likelihood that they will face requests for information, future congressional hearings, and even subpoenas, people involved in the discussion said. Cooper Tabo, a Silicon Valley donor advisor and Democratic strategist, said Democrats could launch a wave of investigations if they take control of the House. His advice to companies who have been publicly cozying up to Trump and ignoring Democrats, get right with God. You're going to be totally effed next year, or you're going to have to figure it out this year, and you're going to have to make amends. And amends are going to be more costly than they were previously, he said. Companies expect that the Trump administration won't cooperate with the congressional request for information, and therefore Congress will focus its efforts on businesses, which have less flexibility about complying with demands from lawmakers. Democrats are doing little to ease their concerns. House Minority Leader Hakeem Jeffries, who is in line to become the speaker if Democrats take control of the chamber, said his party is focused on affordability and holding companies accountable. The era of unbridled corruption visited upon the country by the Trump cartel will soon come to an end, the New York congressman said. Democrats need to gain just a handful of seats to win the House in the November midterm elections, and Republicans are increasingly worried about keeping control of the chamber. The GOP-controlled Senate is seen as a toss-up, people from both parties say. Expected targets for the House Democrats include companies that have made large donations to Trump or Trump's projects, and those tied to Trump family members are children of the presidential senior aides, including Steve Witkoff and Howard Lutnick. Executives from Amazon, Chevron, Pfizer, United Health, and other big companies attended a summer seminar hosted by the U.S. Chamber of Commerce focused on managing potential congressional oversight and investigations, according to documents reviewed by the Wall Street Journal. The conversation, facilitated by chamber executives, explored a range of topics from informal congressional request to subpoenas, as well as lessons from past investigations and ways that companies should be prepared. The chamber regularly engages with members and experts for discussions on topics relative to the business community, according to a chamber spokesperson. The law firm Cahill held a seminar in June with congressional investigation groups called On the Hill with Cahill, Playbook for 2026 and Beyond. It brought together lawyers, executives, and congressional staff, along with House Oversight Committee Chairman James Comer, the Republican from Kentucky, to discuss how companies should respond when Congress reaches out with subpoenas, according to an invitation reviewed by the Journal and people familiar with the event. The executives and board members from some large public companies across sectors are discussing how to stay out of the Democratic crosshairs and how to stay as neutral as possible, according to people involved in the conversations. Meta is among a number of companies donating to political campaign committees on the Democratic side, the people said with the matter. In recent months, the company has given $5 million to House Majority Forward, a political nonprofit aligned with House Democratic leadership, and $5 million to Majority Forward, the nonprofit aligned with Senate Democratic leadership, according to the people. Donations to these entities don't require public disclosure and haven't previously been reported. Meta also gave $5 million donations this year to the Republican Leadership House and Senate-aligned nonprofits called American Action Network and One Nation, respectively, according to a person familiar with the matter. The company gave $10 million donation to Trump-aligned political committee in the spring, the Journal reported previously. These donations have brought Meta's giving to political nonprofits for federal races to at least $30 million this year.
Meanwhile, OpenAI organized dinners this summer in D.C. that included Democratic lawmakers and the company's CEO, Sam Altman, in an effort to boost her relationships with the party, according to people familiar with the event. Trump has more than 2 years left in office, and some companies say they can't afford to overcorrect by cozying up too much to Democrats. As one policy executive put it, it is a Trump White House, not Congress, that can determine whether a deal is approved or a regulation rewritten. Some executives who have aligned themselves with the Trump administration say they aren't changing course. Instead, they are rushing to get deals done and secure other business matters that might have a regulatory or policy angle before a political change in Congress. SpaceX and Tesla CEO Elon Musk, who spent heavily to help Trump's re-election campaign in 2024, is doubling down on the GOP for the midterms. He is planning to spend more than $100 million to help Republicans keep control of Congress, the Journal has reported. Democrats who have struggled to fundraise this cycle are receptive to some of the charm offenses. Executives like Kalshi and Alphabet, Google, have been seen in recent events in Washington hosted by Jeffries, attendees say. Jeffries recently traveled out west, meeting some large technology companies in the Bay Area, according to people briefed on the events. He also hosted an annual fundraiser for the Democratic Congressional Campaign Committee at Torrey Pines, a luxury resort in the San Diego area. Some companies with close ties to Trump have been hiring well-known Democrats. Paramount recently hired Shawazi Goff, the former legislative director to President Joe Biden, as vice president of UF government affairs. Kalshi, the predictive market operator that counts the president's Trump, Donald Trump Jr., as a strategic advisor, has hired a former aide to President Barack Obama, Stephanie Cutter, as a policy advisor, and former Biden aide John Bivona as head of federal government relations. Neil Katyal, who served as an acting solicitor general during the Obama administration, this year signed Kalshi as his client. He also co-wrote a 2019 bestseller titled Impeach, The Case Against Donald Trump. Another article on the front page of the Wall Street Journal, FAA found LaGuardia air traffic controllers left work early before deadly collision. Federal aviation officials have found that two air traffic controllers left work early before an Air Canada regional jet crashed into a fire truck at LaGuardia Airport in March. The Federal Aviation Administration is moving to fire the two controllers, who officials determined had left about an hour before their shift ended on March 22nd, people familiar with the matter said. As a result, two controllers remaining at the LaGuardia Tower didn't have backup to assist with high workloads. The busy New York City airport was handling more than twice the usual volume of traffic the night of the accident. Two pilots died in the runway collision, and six others, including a crew member, passengers, and workers on the ground, sustained serious injuries, according to the National Transportation Safety Board. Leaving early is called an early shove, according to the current and former controllers, and is a long-standing practice in the industry. FAA officials consider it a form of time card fraud. The push to fire the controllers signals an aggressive response to the practice by the Trump administration. Current and former controllers say managers have often condoned them leaving before their shift officially ends, as it is seen as an informal perk after busy stretches working air traffic. The agency has taken steps this year to terminate more than 10 controllers for alleged time card fraud or abuse of leave policies, according to people familiar with the matter. The FAA said in April
that it had 11,000 fully certified air traffic controllers with 4,000 more in training. The vast majority of air traffic controllers are great patriots. They show up for work, complete their full shift, and come back and do it again, Transportation Secretary Sean Duffy said in a statement. But when a small percentage of individuals take advantage of the American taxpayer, unfairly add additional work to their fellow controllers, and impact the airspace, we have no choice but to act. We will not tolerate fraud. The process to terminate controllers can be lengthy and result in lighter punishments or reversals, as has happened in some cases this year, people familiar with the matter said. The National Air Traffic Controllers Association said it was discussing time card and leave fraud allegations with FAA leadership. What should not be ignored is the extraordinary dedication of thousands of air traffic controllers who report to work every day, often under extremely challenging staffing conditions, and remain focused on keeping the flying public safe, the union said. The FAA said it had hired more than 2,000 controllers so far this year, representing 94% of its 2026 hiring goal. The agency has sought to ramp up hiring to alleviate air traffic staff shortages that has been a significant driver of travel delays. The practice of early shoves has a long history with the FAA's air traffic unit. Current and former controllers said managers have at times allowed controllers to leave before their shift officially ends. For instance, rather than have controllers eligible for a break spend the remaining half hour of their shift in a break room, it would be fine to allow them to leave early. Current and former FAA officials said the practice is problematic. Controllers may be on break, but they could be needed in emergencies and technically amounts to defrauding the U.S. government. The issue came to light in recent years after a serious close call involving a Marine helicopter used by Vice President Kamala Harris in 2021. The FAA determined that controllers working at Ronald Reagan Washington National Airport near Washington, D.C. had left work early, resulting in the remaining controllers juggling more responsibilities than they were supposed to, the Wall Street Journal reported. The FAA investigated the practice at Reagan National and found it was widespread, according to former FAA officials. They said the agency at the time opted against tough discipline for controllers, in part because managers condoned the early shoves. Staffing levels at air traffic control facilities during midnight shifts have long been a concern for the NTSB, especially if there's a heavy workload, Chairman Jennifer Homedy said at a March press conference about the accident. She said investigators would scrutinize tower staffing following the LaGuardia crash. We have to determine who else was in the tower and the facility, and available at the time, Homedy said. An NTSB spokesman said the agency is still investigating the March accident. The NTSB hasn't made final conclusions about what role, if any, tower staffing may have played in the collision. Aviation accidents are often results of a series of failures, and investigators may take a year or more to determine their causes. A crash occurred after a chaotic night of thunderstorms and disruptions at LaGuardia. A United Airlines crew twice aborted their takeoff and then declared an emergency. A controller cleared a responding fire truck to cross a runway on which Air Canada Express Flight 8646 had also been cleared to land. A third article on the front page of the Wall Street Journal: runaway drug violence sets off a political earthquake in Costa Rica. Once a beacon of democratic stability in a region beset by lawlessness, Costa Rica is facing a surge in drug violence that threatens to upend the country's political system.
homicides are up 50% since 2020, putting the country's murder rate on par with Mexico. Costa Rica President Laura Fernandez and her ruling party are blaming the independent judiciary. Why has this turned into a vicious cycle where the police arrest people and the judiciary release them, Fernandez said shortly after taking office in May. In the months since, her battle with judicial branch has exploded into a political civil war. Fernandez accused the judiciary of being infiltrated by organized crime, filed a criminal complaint against judges of the Constitutional Court in a fight over judicial appointments, and slashed the judiciary's budget. Judicial branch officials and opposition politicians say Fernandez and her party are making a raw power grab. Throngs of Puerto Ricans took to the street this month in show of support for the judicial branch, waving signs with messages like, "We are afraid of dictatorship and don't touch our independent judiciary." This definitely benefits organized crime, said Carlo Diaz, Costa Rica's attorney general, adding that proposed cuts to the judiciary's budget could create chaos that could facilitate government decisions aimed at limiting civilian rights. The fight over how to respond to the security crisis underscores a growing trend across Latin America. Political leaders from El Salvador to Ecuador are increasingly urging voters to give up democratic protections in exchange for promises to end the violence. In Costa Rica, frustration with the status quo set off a political earthquake in 2022 when the country narrowly elected Rodrigo Chavez, a former World Bank official who vowed to tackle corruption in the political system. Over the next 4 years, Chavez execrated the judiciary, the news media, and political opponents as he pushed for major changes. He encouraged Costa Ricans to tackle the growing violence in the country by following the example of El Salvador, where President Nayib Bukele had suspended civil liberties and arrested roughly 90,000 alleged gang members over the objections of human rights advocates. Chavez toured the maximum security prison Bukele had built and spearheaded the construction of a similar facility in Costa Rica, which is expected to open later this year. His methods infuriated political opponents who said he was undermining Costa Rica's democratic traditions. But they proved popular with voters. This year, Chavez's hand-picked successor, Fernandez, won a majority of seats in Costa Rica's legislature, something Chavez never had. Fernandez appointed Chavez as financial minister and minister of the presidency, a job akin to chief of staff. Ricardo Zafiglia, a former State Department official who worked extensively in Central America, said that in attacking the judiciary, Fernandez and Chavez are seeking to kneecap the one branch of government they don't control. "There's a high risk they will be successful," he said. "There's very little patience in the population for rule of law arguments." Fernandez, whose office didn't respond to requests for comments, has repeatedly said her goal is to reform the country's institutions, not take over the judiciary. After Chavez publicly mused last month about dictatorship and shutting the judiciary down, she said news outlets were spreading a false narrative that she wanted to be a dictator. "Give me one example of a constitutional norm, a law, a judicial opinion that any minister and I haven't followed." Until the past few years, drug cartels had little effect on life in Costa Rica, which boasts one of the strongest economies in Latin America and a broad middle class. Tourists fill the arrivals lounge at the airport each day and then head to the pristine beaches or to catch glimpses of sloths in the rainforest.
The country gained international acclaim by abolishing its military nearly 80 years ago, and its stable political system with robust checks and balances and elections controlled by an independent tribunal helped turn Costa Rica into the regional hub for high-tech manufacturing. Still, Costa Rica remained an inviting target for drug traffickers looking to move their product north from South America. Located a short boat ride from the cocoa growing fields in Colombia, the country has access to both the Pacific coast, where most drugs are smuggled into the country, and the Atlantic, the hub for exports. With the opening in 2019 of APM Wine Container Terminal just outside Limon on the Caribbean coast, criminal groups saw a chance to move drugs through Costa Rica at an altogether different scale, law enforcement officials said. The port is by far the country's largest, handling more than 6 million tons in exports last year. Last year, Costa Rica and European officials announced that they had broken up a criminal network that had been sending cocaine to Europe in containers of frozen yucca. The cold makes the drug harder for dogs to detect, officials said, while packing the cocaine alongside other white powder helped evade scanners. Large cargoes are a godsend to smugglers, said Zuniga, the former State Department official. Panama, he added, faces similar challenges, but has much more experience than Costa Rica taking on a major criminal organization. Since 2020, the year after the port opened, Costa Rica has been the number one transshipment point for cocaine headed from South America to the United States and Europe, according to the U.S. State Department. APM terminals, which operate the port, declined to comment. The growing drug trade has reshaped life in and around Limon, a city of 70,000. Though it was always grittier than the beaches and the rainforests that draw millions of tourists, residents say that until the past few years, it felt like a relatively safe place to live. Transnational criminal groups pay local Costa Rican affiliates in cocaine, and local gangs then sell the drugs domestically. Turf wars over control of this local market have led to the skyrocketing homicide rate, which is more than twice as high in Limon province as the national average. That's how we've seen a staggering increase in homicides. It is a result of those in-kind payments being made by major organizations based in Mexico, Colombia, and Europe, said Mauricio Barashi, a deputy attorney general. Many of the victims are linked to these criminal groups, but the number of collateral victims has grown exponentially. For 20 years, Marjorie Hills sold lunches outside of her home in Limon. But 2 years ago, as violence consumed the city, she stopped. Sales collapsed because her neighbors didn't like to linger outside, even during daylight. So far this year, two young men have been shot and killed within a few blocks of her house. In one case, the man's mother screamed and cried over his body in the road until authorities arrived, Hills said. They're killing our children, our siblings, our relatives, our neighbors, she said, and we don't see law enforcement doing anything about it. Jesse Ark, chief of Lehman's municipal police, said many teenagers join gangs because there are few other economic opportunities in the area. His department is doing what it can to combat the tide of drugs, he said, but its resources are limited. His officers have only 3 patrol cars. It's a bit of an uneven battle because drug traffickers have vastly greater financial resources, he said. For Ocampo Diaz, 33, a municipal employee in Limon, said a constitutional reform was needed to let the government tackle criminal groups.
Give our president, Laura, the opportunity to move forward and do something for the country, she said. As violence was starting to consume Costa Rica in 2022, Rodrigo Chavez stepped into the presidency and made cracking down on crime the centerpiece of his administration. In addition to building the new prison, Chavez signed a constitutional amendment allowing for the extradition of Costa Rica citizens accused of drug trafficking. This year, Costa Rica extradited a former Supreme Court justice and a minister of security to the U.S. to face drug trafficking charges, a case the ruling party has held up as an example of corruption in the judiciary. Chavez's rhetoric stung the political establishment after he criticized Costa Rica's system of government as the perfect dictatorship. Eight former presidents of the country released a joint statement defending Costa Rica's tradition of respecting the rule of law and human rights. He warred with La Nación, a major Costa Rica newspaper, which published articles outlining allegations of sexual harassment against Chavez when he was at the World Bank. Chavez denied the charges but received a demotion in their wake. During his presidency, prosecutors sought to bring corruption charges against him, but the case didn't move forward after a vote to lift his immunity failed to win a supermajority in the legislation. Chavez denied the allegations. Chavez maintained close ties to the U.S., successfully lobbying the Biden administration for high-tech anti-drug scanners. The relationship grew even closer when Trump took office and Costa Rica joined Trump's Shield of the Americas Regional Defense Pact and began accepting deportees from third countries. This year, without public explanation, the Trump administration barred more than half the board of La Nación from entering the U.S. Oscar Arias, a former Costa Rican president and Nobel Peace Prize laureate, blamed Chavez for the U.S. decision. "It's nothing more than a means of intimidation typical of authoritarian regimes in which power is used to frighten the adversary," Arias wrote on social media. Until very recently, Costa Rica's democracy had been free from such practices. The State Department declined to comment about the visas. Chavez's financial ministry didn't respond to a request for comment on the issue. Homicides continue to soar under Chavez, hitting historic highs in 2023 and hardly falling the next 2 years. Cocaine seizures dropped to 21.4 metric tons in 2023, the lowest quantity since 2015, even as drug seizures in Europe hit record highs, with Costa Rica as one of the top countries of origin for shipments. Several former U.S. officials questioned whether Chavez made Costa Rica safer. One former U.S. official said State Department under Biden had been reluctant to give Chavez more hardware, viewing him as more interested in splashy technology than in improving the country's police force. Robert McGaugh, head of the AGAPE Institution, a policy group based in Rio de Janeiro that studies crime, says Costa Rica faces a different challenge than El Salvador, with transnational criminal organizations now deeply embedded in the country. "We're seeing the Bukele effect take hold across the Americas, and that means more talk of building bigger prisons, extending sentences. But in Costa Rica, building prisons won't solve the problem." Steve Madden, director of Costa Rica's Drug Enforcement Police, said the government's strategy is working. His agency has added 100 new officials in the last 2 years, and drug seizures in Costa Rica rebounded to the 2021 level last year. As Lima's province grew more violent in recent years, Larisa Benes and her husband, Gerson Roselles, an officer with the National Police,
stopped leaving the house much. When they go to the beach a few miles away, Rosales would often recognize drug traffickers. The traffickers recognized Rosales, too. Once when he and Brennus went to the grocery store, they returned to find their car tires had been slashed. In May, rumors circulated among police officers in Bataan, where Rosales worked, that the gang was paying about $2,000 for every officer they killed. That month, Rosalie, 28, and her partner were out on patrol when two alleged members of a local gang shot and killed them from behind. Rosalie's death has become a flashpoint in the national debate over how to confront the expanding reach of criminal organizations. We'll turn to the World News section of the Wall Street Journal. How devastating floods created high in the Himalayas swept through Nepal and China. For tour operator Saeed Omar Sadiq, the pilgrimage to Mount Kailash and Lake Mansarova in China's Tibet region was meant to be his first journey along the route his father had crisscrossed several times for travel business. But as Sadiq led the group to a Nepal border town near early Wednesday, thousands of feet up in the Langtang Range, something was moving. Seismic monitors initially recorded a 4.4 magnitude earthquake around 8:37 a.m. on Wednesday. Scientists later understood the reading was from a landslide. Sadiq and 57 pilgrims he was guiding were among the first to face what happened next. The surge of water swept away two of the group's three vans, while the van was in the middle was pushing towards the other side, but escaped the flood. Survivors later told Muhammad Hussein, Sadiq's cousin, who is coordinating the officials in Nepal. Sadiq and most of the people with him are now among the more than 1,450 people declared missing in Nepal and China following a devastating flood that might have been sparked by a glacier that partially detached. The tour's leader family, including an 18-month-old son, are awaiting news of his fate back home in India. More than 389 people have been found dead in Nepal, according to Nepalese police and disaster officials, while Chinese authorities have confirmed three deaths. More than 500 foreign tourists are among the 900 people missing in Nepal. Those include about 65 Americans and 180 Indians, according to the Nepal officials coordinating rescue efforts for travelers. About 550 people are missing in China, almost half of them foreign tourists, according to the Chinese state news reports. Survivors called Sadiq's cousin in the southern Indian state of Tamil Nadu as soon as they could borrow phones. They told us there was a very loud sound, almost like an explosion, and then the ground shook when they were about 20 minutes away from the border crossing. Then a huge surge of muddy water came through. According to the leading theory scientists are focused on, a vast quantity of rock and ice fell from about 16,000 feet, possibly from a glacier falling off, and plunged 4,000 feet into the valley below. The fall turned the ice into a monstrous wave of water that made its way to nearby rivers and washed ferociously through towns and villages in China and Nepal, depositing people as far away as 150 miles. Umesh Haritasha, a professor of geosciences and sustainability at the University of Dayton, Ohio, said scientists are looking at whether the incident is similar to an incident in Kamoli, India in 2021, where rock and glacier ice collapsed to make a massive rock ice avalanche. Investigators are still underway. In order for this magnitude of floodwater and debris to come downstream, there has to be a gigantic landmass or ice break, said Haritasha. Minutes after the avalanche, a mountain of muddy water engulfed China's customs
an immigration checkpoint, Jirirong Port, from all sides, browning out the white buildings and the people who were trying to run away. Other video footage from this area showed parked buses being lifted up and tossed away. An Indian spiritual group said some 77 pilgrims from one of its travel groups were at the checkpoint heading back to Nepal after completing their visit to Kailash Mansarovar at the time the disaster hit and remain missing. In Timur, the counterpart to Jirong Port, Prem Sudhabhabi, a customs officer, was ready for a day of processing travelers headed over to China, many of them excited for the Kailash Mansarovar tour. Mount Kailash, locally known as the Kang Pinchosh, is revered by Hindus as the home of the deity Shiva, a powerful force from the cosmic cycle of renewal and destruction. Subhadi, who was working alongside a half dozen colleagues, first felt something like an earthquake tremor. "There was a strange wind," he said. "We were confused whether a volcano, an earthquake, or a flood was happening. It was like a tsunami as well." Sudhabhabi didn't wait. He rushed outside and began climbing an arid cliff, grasping at tufts of grass to haul himself up and keep his footing. "Those who didn't immediately run uphill didn't survive," he said. "I would have died if I was 15 seconds late climbing up," said Subhadi. The flood continued to make its way downstream. Through its velocity, abated slightly as it traveled more miles. Some 40 miles south from Timur, Rajendra Dawadi, the principal of a government-run high school, was overseeing the start of another school day as 600 students started class following the morning prayer session. At about 10 a.m., Dawadi got a call from his friend in the Suwana district, the first district in Nepal to have been hit by the floods. "There is a massive flood coming down your way. Get to as safe place as possible," the friend told him. Around the same time, a parent of a student came running to pick up her child after hearing that a flood was hurtling down. Bawandi set children whose homes were in self-areas home by bus and told the rest to run into higher grounds in the hills. "It's something we have been teaching them to do when floods occur," he said. Still, he said, many students went to the bridge on the river and hovered near the riverside, curious to see what was coming. He climbed with some 100 students up to nearby hills with human settlements. 15 minutes later, the flood arrived. "Our school got wiped out. It became part of the river's bank." Across the border in China, less is known apart from the official coverage of rescue efforts. Tibet is one of the most politically sensitive parts of China, a border region where many people are deeply loyal to the Dalai Lama, the exiled spiritual leader that Beijing considers a separatist. The region is off limits to foreign journalists without special permission, and on-the-ground reporting is largely limited to Chinese state media. China's Communist Party leadership, which once buried news of national disasters like the 1976 Tangshan earthquake, has now made emergency response and recovery a visible priority. State media over the past day has been filled with images of soldiers, police, and firefighters rushing to the disaster zone. But discussion of this disaster, like others, is strictly controlled. Tibet is particularly flood and earthquake prone. Its previous disasters there, the authorities have moved quickly to bar discussion on social media. That appears to be the case once again. In the hours since the latest disaster hit, videos of the destruction have largely disappeared, except for a handful of images on official state media accounts. India's foreign ministry said 200 Indians are stranded in China, while more than 280 Indian nationals are uncontactable in Nepal. The Kailash Mansarovar pilgrimage, suspended since 2020,
first due to the pandemic, and then as India-China relations entered a deep freeze following a clash on their disputed Himalayan border, resumed last year with the two countries moving to improve ties. During the reopening last year, the Chalo J Travel Club, based in India's eastern city of Calcutta, planned a three-day pilgrimage itinerary for 32 travelers. They left Calcutta on August 22nd on a train, traveled into Nepal, and were due to reach the border crossing on Wednesday morning. The group left the hotel in the morning and sent a message in their WhatsApp group, said Gushat. He hasn't been able to reach anyone since. Jayanta Sanyal, 45 years old, one of the two guides leading the group, had traveled the route for more than a decade and had dealt with flight delays, road closures, and landslide. He has been on this pilgrimage many times and has handled difficult situations before. But this time, something worse seems to have happened. Another article on the World section of the Wall Street Journal. Top White House aides were in the dark on Ratcliffe Russian trip. John Ratcliffe's diplomatic mission to Russia this week was so sensitive that even some senior White House officials didn't know about it ahead of time. President Trump personally dispatched the CIA chief and kept trusted aides and military leaders who normally would have been briefed on the trip in the dark about the message he would deliver to senior Kremlin figures, U.S. officials said. By sending the spy agency chief, Trump relied on a different aide from previous rounds of negotiations, using trusted envoys, failed to stop the fighting in Russia's war with Ukraine. Over the past few months, Moscow has escalated its attacks on Ukraine, boosted support for Iran's regime, and resisted American attempts to improve economic ties. Ratcliffe's secret journey, which included flying into Moscow in an unmarked U.S. C-17 military cargo plane from Latvia, sent European officials scrambling for information after the news of the visit spread, some of the officials said. After being briefed, two European officials said the CIA director reinforced to his Russian intelligence counterparts that the U.S. remained committed to the North Atlantic Treaty Organization's Article 5, which says that an attack on one member is considered an attack on all. The Wall Street Journal previously reported that Ratcliffe warned Russian officials not to attack NATO countries. Ratcliffe's visit follows recent intelligence assessments showing Moscow might test the alliance resolve within a few years, the journal previously reported. European officials, for example, have warned that Moscow has accumulated Ukrainian drones for a potential false flag operation against eastern flank states. Trump told reporters Thursday he wasn't worried Russian President Vladimir Putin would order an assault on allies. He won't attack NATO country, Trump said. Ratcliffe also discussed re-energizing talks with Ukraine to end Russian invasions, U.S. and European officials said. Kiroli Bunava, chief of Ukraine's presidential office, said Thursday those negotiations could restart in September. The CIA chief also pressed the Russians not to maintain economic or security ties with Iran as the administration ratchets up its sanctions campaign against Tehran. The CIA declined to comment. The White House points to Trump's recent comments on the matter, including an interview with conservative radio host Glenn Beck, in which he said Ratcliffe's trip was semi-routine. Some European leaders, including those along the alliance's eastern coast, said Thursday they were less concerned about a possible Russian incursion into the Baltic states. There is currently no reason for concern, Latvia's Prime Minister Andris Kullberg said in a video posted on social media. Latvia's level of military threat hasn't changed.
the risk of direct military invasion threats to Latvia is currently low. But a European officials noted Russia is waging an escalating hybrid war against Ukraine's European allies, which have been targeted with drones, cruise missiles, cyber attacks, and even explosive-filled packages, the kind of moves that could spark a crisis. European leaders characterize the moves as a campaign to weaken NATO support for Ukraine and undermine the alliance. It has long been determined that Putin's goal remains a takeover of Ukraine, and he will only act in ways to achieve that mission. The Kremlin is rewriting and debating fresh attack plans for NATO. U.S. and European officials assess an update that was needed after Russia's immense casualty losses, weapon shortages, and economic downturns. Many European officials are concerned that Russia could pose a more serious conventional threat by 2030, a point when Moscow's military could have recovered from its Ukraine campaign and Europe would still be in building up its forces. Trump made ending Russian invasion of Ukraine a priority in his second term. He has dispatched several special envoys, Steve Witkoff, to Moscow to meet with Putin several times, later sending his son-in-law, Jared Kushner. Secretary of State Marco Rubio and former Ukraine envoy Keith Kellogg have also traveled abroad to speak with counterparts from both warring nations. Trump held a summit last August with Putin in Alaska, once a Russian territory, to break the diplomatic stalemate. The leaders failed to make a deal, although Trump officials for months afterwards pressed Ukraine to unilaterally give up territory in eastern Ukraine that Russia hasn't conquered. Ratcliffe has some success dealing with the Kremlin, such as in helping secure the release of American hostages in Russia, U.S. officials said. That know-how, the CIA's long-standing channels to Russia's intelligence services, and Ratcliffe's place in Trump's inner circle, make him a useful interlocker with Moscow, the officials said. Ratcliffe crafted his message and delivered it in person to Russian officials to ensure the Kremlin realizes that Trump's peacemaking efforts won't distract from his security commitment to Europe, said J.C. Litzengenick, a former senior U.S. intelligence official and national security advisor in the Senate. Putin has a tolerance for extraordinary risk and is even potentially willing to escalate to compel de-escalation, but he is unlikely to roll the dice on actions that could threaten the Russian state, said Litzenik, now a fellow senior at the General Marshall Fund think tank in Washington, D.C. Another World News article. Taiwan lines up $7 billion boost for drone builders to counter China. Taiwan's legislator approved a plan on Thursday to spend over $7 billion on drones over the next 6 years, investing in a strategy to deter an attack by China and supporting an emerging domestic industry that aims to be a world leader. By placing bets on acquiring a full fleet of unscrewed systems, including aerial and undersea drones, Taiwan hopes to build defensive capabilities intended to make it far more powerful advisory think twice about invading. Taiwanese military planners said they are taking a page from the Ukraine and Iran to counter the threat from China, which claims that self-ruled democracy as part of its territory and hasn't ruled out taking it by force. But China has a formidable lead in drone production. The head start and imbalance add to the urgency for Taiwan to develop a military drone supply chain that can flourish without relying on Chinese components, Taiwan officials say. Better late than never, said Vice President Hsu Bi-kim, noting how closely Taiwan had studied how
Ukrainian drone units built asymmetric warfare capabilities from the battlefield of blood and tears. Taiwan has launched an island-wide effort to bolster drone production. In one indication of momentum, it exported more than 85,000 drones.

0: according to a DeSantis report published last year. The new funding plan could potentially bring a more reliable, larger demand for drone production, giving a boost to Taiwan's domestic industry and building deterrence, according to Kathy Fang, a policy analyst focusing on drones in DeSantis in Taipei. Drones are critical because they directly support Taiwan's effort to build a more distributed, survivable, and asymmetrical defense posture, said Fang. If Taiwan can convert the 6-year annual budget framework into timely, predictable, and sufficiently large procurement orders, the spending can strengthen both deterrence and the resilience and competitiveness of Taiwan's domestic uncrewed system industrial base. The plan is focused on buying Taiwan-based drones, but doesn't rule out foreign acquisition. The approved spending plan wasn't as robust as that sought by the ruling party, which sought a special budget of $6 billion. The opposition-controlled legislator approved a higher figure, but is requiring that it be spread over a longer period with more condition. It also delays implementation and includes the funds in the annual budgets, which require annual approval. The final passed version reflects a compromise, said Fang. The main uncertainty is implementation. Taiwan's Ministry of National Defense expressed regret that the government's proposed budget had failed to pass. That proposal allocated funding specifically for the purchase of 3 types of uncrewed platforms over the next 5 years: coastal surveillance drones, coastal attack drones, and small one-way attack drone boats. The opposition-approved bill must still be signed by Taiwan Premier Chou Jung-tai, a member of the ruling Democratic Progressive Party, to take effect. Following the vote, Chou didn't say whether he would sign it. "What I care about is national security," Chou said. "We will carefully evaluate this from the perspective of national needs and national security." We'll read a bit of this article. A walk around Dubai shows no signs of Trump's D-Day for Iran. Treasury Secretary Scott DeSent made it clear as he announced economic D-Day that the U.S. would no longer turn a blind eye when countries support Iranian economic activity. A spin around Dubai shows that it is happening in plain sight. Iranian business activity has deep, mutually lucrative roots in the commercial capital of the United Arab Emirates and continues to thrive despite the American warnings. Iranian banks dotted around Dubai remained open this week. They include a multi-story branch of Bank Meli Iran along the creek in the city's old town. Besant specifically called for all branches of Bank Meli to be closed. Yet after announcement, a dozen tellers continued to serve the Farsi-speaking customers who trickled in to do business in the bright space decorated with Persian-themed mural work and tiling. Bank Meli began operating in the UAE in 1969 before statehood and has 2 branches in Dubai, whose ruler inaugurated its first branch. Iranian bank employees in the Old Town location said they have not received a notice to close and that barring one, they will continue to operate. "We put our trust in God on what happens next," an Iranian bank employee said. Well, that concludes the reading of the Wall Street Journal today for Friday, August 28, 2026. And this is Janet Leffler wishing you a great day. Thank you for listening.
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On the front page of today's main section of the Florida Times Union is an article entitled, All Eyes on Nixon. Surprise primary winner got start in bookstore Union Halls. By John Pacenti, Palm Beach Post. A photograph within the article shows a picture of Representative Angie Nixon in all pink on the floor of the Florida legislature. The cut line reads, Rep. Angie Nixon opposes redistricting plans April 29 on the House floor. Photograph provided by Yermaya Allen, Angie for Florida campaign. State Representative Angie Nixon is everywhere, everything, all at once. A few days after her August 18 Democratic primary upset of Lieutenant Colonel Alex Vindman for U.S. Senate, it was hard to miss Nixon. She seemed to hit every news show, national and local, often being interviewed from her car. On social media, she is relentless, posting videos like her fixing a flat tire en route to a campaign event. She has also addressed church congregations, resuming her shoe leather campaign now focused on unseating Republican U.S. Senator Ashley Moody. The people were so excited because a lot of the issues she wants to tackle are what people who go to church face, like everyday pocket issues, the cost of food, the cost of gas, the cost of health care, said Reverend Willie Barnes, Jr., senior pastor of St. Paul AME Church, where Nixon spoke on August 23rd. Nixon's meteoric rise didn't happen by accident. A Jacksonville native, Nixon forged her political career in union meeting halls, churches, the bookstore she owns, and the black marketplace she co-founded. Nixon saw her mother beaten by her father when she was a child and resolved that she wasn't going to lay down for anybody or leave behind anyone in need. I don't like bullies. I think that's one of the reasons I'm such a fighter, she told the USA Today Network Florida in a wide-ranging interview. Nixon won her first state House race in 2020 while pregnant and battling COVID-19. That experience informed who I am now, because I thought I was going to die, she said. Just the failure of the state with Ron DeSantis opening up the state again, and knowing how negatively the pandemic impacted people's lives. She defeated a fellow black Democrat, Kimberly Daniels, a Jacksonville pastor who went viral for thanking God for slavery, and said, you can talk about the Holocaust, but the Jews own everything. Is what Kimberly Daniels said. Those who know Nixon say, without fail, they are amazed by her stamina. As a community organizer, a worker bee for the SEIU, and a tell-it-like-it-is lawmaker. Eric Bracken, a longtime friend and campaign advisor, said, everyone tells her, you're going to burn out. You're doing too much. But she's just wired to do everything she can to try to push things forward, even in the darkest moments. She has always been this fireball of energy, added Bryson Morgan, a Jacksonville City Council candidate who has known Nixon for nearly a decade. Nixon took to the House floor with a bullhorn to protest the GOP's redistricting in April, and ended up being arrested after staging a multi-hour sit-in outside DeSantis's office. I've never been in handcuffs before, said Nixon, a mother of five. Angie is such a bold and courageous leader, former state representative Tarvis McCurdy, who served with Nixon, said. She is genuinely a fighter for the people, for those who don't think they have a voice or are afraid to speak up. While her bullhorn garnered headlines, few envisioned the media frenzy that followed Nixon's victory in the primary over Vindman, who outspent her 16-1, but garnered only 44% of the vote to Nixon's 56%.
I was a single mama for 12 years. I know how to make a dollar stretch, she said. Suddenly, Nixon was indeed everywhere, displaying her down-home moxie for news hits on CNN, MSNBC, CBS, and local Sunday programs, sometimes from her car. The New York Times did an extensive story just on Nixon's signature fuchsia attire, calling it the power of pink. It is the color of Nixon's campaign bus and her campaign signs as well. Nixon became a bona fide political phenomenon while Moody ran from reporters' questions at her recent event. With few exceptions, television news hosts peppered Nixon with questions about why she joined the Democratic Socialists of America in June. They are trying to catch me up, she said. CBS host Gail King tied Nixon with progressive online provocateur Hassan Piker, claiming she campaigned with him. Nixon told her she had never met Piker, while King feigned indignation. I am not a twitcher. I got kids. I'm running for office. I own a bookstore. I am an elected official. I know nothing about streamers and all that stuff, Nixon said. Nixon said she was disappointed not just with King, but with the media's obsession about her DSA affiliation. It's not just lazy sticking with the same subject. It's lazy not doing the research. Nixon has said ad nauseam that she joined the DSA to expand her coalition and that she doesn't agree with all of the agenda. Socialism in New York means access to universal health care. Socialism to Elon Musk means he has the opportunity to get billions of dollars in subsidies from our government and then call it capitalism, right? She told Fort Lauderdale news station WPLG in one of Nixon's many social media moments this August. Nixon said the Democrats need all of their many factions to come together, including the DSA, to fight President Donald Trump and the Republicans who have controlled Florida government for 3 decades. That means we are a big tent and everybody is welcome. And that means there are people from the left and to the right that are tired of Washington, D.C. being broken, she said. The GOP has seized on Nixon's victory as proof that radical leftists have taken over the Democratic Party. Moody tells voters Nixon wants to defund the police and military and open up the border so non-citizens can vote. When Republican gubernatorial candidate U.S. Representative Byron Daniels mentioned Nixon in Miami on Tuesday, August 26, the mostly Cuban-American crowd booed. Now the GOP is even slamming Nixon on her driving record for more than a decade ago. In the state of Florida, which stood strong in the face of big government, you have now a Democratic Party that has put up their nominee, a self-proclaimed socialist who runs a bookstore called Resistance Cafe. I am not making this up, Moody said on primary election night. They just think I'm this insurgent outside candidate, but I've done the work, Nixon said. I was vice chair of the Democratic Party in Duval County. I was a field director and political director for the Florida Democratic Party. Nixon has called on Moody to resign for approving the diversion of $10 million in taxpayer money earmarked for poor children's health to Hope Florida, a charity founded by Florida's First Lady, Casey DeSantis. Moody said she did nothing wrong. The movement Nixon built began in a bookstore, a marketplace, and her neighborhood. The beating heart of Nixon's campaign, one could argue, can be found in her Cafe Resistance bookstore and coffee shop, where Nixon held a campaign stop Wednesday, August 26. Nixon opened the bookstore near the neighborhood she grew up in to counter the DeSantis administration's bans on Black history and LGBTQ literature in public schools. How can I tell people to invest in the community if I'm not willing to invest in it myself, said Nixon, whose previous business was a Jacksonville candy and ice cream shop. The neighborhood is located in a food desert, so the bookstore offers healthy options. It is a space for workshops for people suffering from mental health issues. It's a great asset to have in the community because of the banning of books, said Jacksonville community advocate Dawn Curling.
It allows individuals to be able to still go in and purchase books that reflect life on the Black side. Nixon and Curling co-founded the Jack's Melanin Market in 2017, a spontaneous sidewalk event that showcases Black businesses that might otherwise lack retail space. It brings our community together in prosperity and economic activity, Curling said. It brings economic activity to a corridor that has been disinvested in for over 60 years. Before coming into office, the candidate also co-authored the children's comic book, The Adventures of Moxie McGriff, with her 7-year-old daughter, Natalie McGriff. The protagonist discovers her Afro puffs grant her superpowers to fight back against hungry monsters eating Jacksonville public libraries. My daughter didn't like her hair, Nixon said. I wanted her to be strong and I wanted her to love who she was. I wanted her to know that her insecurities were actually her superpowers. The comic book is available at Cafe Resistance. We are located 2 minutes away from my first job, 3 minutes away from the first home that I purchased, 4 minutes away from the Moncrief neighborhood I grew up in, Nixon said. It's like a full circle. Growing up in Jacksonville's North Side community, Nixon spent her early years at the James Weldon Johnson Branch YMCA, where she learned the importance of volunteerism. At age 15, she took her first job at Charles Booby Clark Pool as a lifeguard. At Stanton College Preparatory School, Nixon played on the girls' basketball and track teams and even served as the school's mascot. Nixon is a Gator, graduating from the University of Florida with a degree in political science. She started as a teen coordinator at Mal V. Washington Kids Foundation and dove into community work representing her neighborhood on city committees. Nixon's launch of her first campaign in 2008 when she unsuccessfully ran for Jacksonville City Council. She served as a legislative aide to State Representative Mia Jones, who represented Florida's 14th House District. Nixon also served as a state field director for SEIU, Service Employees International Union, before being elected to office, working to increase the state's minimum wage and other union legislative goals. She works behind the scenes. She gets it done. She's not somebody who will stand in front of a room when she can go knock on doors, Morgan said. Afifa Khalik is president of SEIU, Florida Public Services Union, and was Nixon's supervisor. What Nixon saw as a union field director led her to run for state office in 2020. The direction of her life is guided by the conversations that she was having on the streets, she said. Joseph Maceo George, former president of the National Association of Letter Carriers, has known Nixon for 20 years. We always had rallies. We had boycotts. We have had protests at City Hall, he said. Nixon's mentor was Alfonso Mayfield, president of SEIU Florida Public Services Union. He died in January at age 46, but not before helping map out her strategy to run for U.S. Senate. I have questioned myself at times. I felt I was not smart enough, not that strategic, not talented enough, Nixon said. He helped me realize that I am a leader. I'm working to make him proud. Defeating Daniels became Nixon's breakthrough moment. Nixon's race for State House District 14 got a boost when an edited video of her opponent, Kim Daniels, making anti-Semitic statements and downplaying slavery went public. It was some of the things that Kimberly Daniels was saying, but it was also a lack of accessibility. She did not necessarily talk to people, Nixon said. Suddenly, Nixon had not only local support, but also national and statewide support from Democratic groups that usually do not weigh in on primaries. She saw a need to get Kim Daniels out of there, and of course, then the Republican Party moved her to another district, said Margie Stein, founder of Naples-based BlueFlorida.com's Project 140.
Democratic activist Dr. Fergie Reed Jr. of Virginia-based 90 for 90 said Nixon is unfairly vilified for saying U.S. aid should end to Benjamin Netanyahu's government in Israel for its military actions in Gaza. The convenient mainstream media narrative is that Angie Nixon is some kind of anti-Israel DSA radical, when the truth is that in 2020, she was the only Florida Democrat who took it upon herself to push back on a Florida elected official's racist anti-Semitism, Reed said. Without redistricting, Nixon now represents District 13. Daniels, who did not respond to a request to comment, is back in District 14. Faith, fieldwork, coalition building remain at the center of strategy. When Nixon ran for U.S. Senate, she relied on union networking skills to knock on doors and meet black voters in churches, while Vindman used his war chest on campaign ads and social media. She used the exact turnout mechanism that former Democratic gubernatorial candidate Andrew Gillum successfully used when he had six very strong Democrats running against him, the political analyst Susan McManus said. He worked all the black churches, walked the black communities, went to college campuses. Nixon is a lifelong member of Jacksonville's Philippian Community Church. I would be totally lost without my faith, she said. The black church helped me get to where I am. The black church led the civil rights movement. The black church was the resistance. Brown said, the black church has always been what I consider to be the moral consciousness of the United States. State Democrats didn't know what to do with Nixon when she upset Vindman. Nixon and State Party Chair Nikki Fried had a terse exchange regarding her affiliation with DSA, with Nixon accusing Fried of gaslighting her, according to Axios. Nixon said she and Fried are now on the same page. It's like sisters. I'm the black progressive sister. She's the white moderate sister. We butt heads every now and then, but we still love the family, Nixon said. Political analysts have said the Democratic gubernatorial candidate David Jolly and Nixon pulled from different constituencies within the party and can help each other in November's general election. Jolly has embraced Nixon, even though Republicans are now painting him as a socialist. She's a warrior. We're trying to address the people's urgency around the economy, Jolly said. There are lots of areas where we agree. In others, we won't agree. It's okay if we disagree. We'll get there. If she succeeds against Moody, Nixon would become the first black person elected to the U.S. Senate from Florida. Nixon is in a win-win situation where even if she loses, she can lead Florida Democrats and mobilize them, said Reed, comparing her to Stacey Abrams, the former Georgia State representative who became the first black woman in the United States to win a major party's nomination for governor. If Angie is senator within that paradigm in the Democratic majority, that'd be beautiful, Reed said. However, if Angie is the next chair of the Florida Democratic Party, that would change national politics even more. The next lead article from today's front page of the Florida Times Union on Monday, August 31st, 2026, is entitled Affordability Key in Florida Elections. Experts, issue runs deeper than property insurance taxes. Article by John Kennedy, USA Today Network, Florida. Florida's affordability problems are top talking points for candidates up and down the ballot from both parties, with property insurance and taxes the chief targets. But the state's cost of living woes run much deeper. For many Floridians, home ownership costs aren't an immediate concern since they're already priced out of the housing market. Housing affordability is just the tip of the iceberg, especially for those in the lower ends of the income bracket,
and for families struggling near minimum wage, said Sam Staley, a professor of applied economics and urban policy at Florida State University and director of its DeVoe L. Moore Center, a public policy research center. Even with two earners, there's a real problem, he added. U.S. Senate nominee Angie Dixon, the surprise primary winner, who identifies at least in part as a Democratic socialist, is heading toward November campaigning on universal child care, Medicare for all, paid family and sick leave, and a $25 an hour federal minimum wage. Republicans repeatedly ridicule Nixon as extremist. Byron Daniels, the GOP nominee for governor, says President Trump has done incredibly well with the economy and pledges to continue the approach of the president and term-limited Florida Governor Ron DeSantis. He is also slapping the socialist label on his Democratic opponent, David Jolly, one that he rejects. Yet the themes raised by Nixon and others may resonate with many Sunshine State residents. Florida's economy is growing more and more unequal, said Holly Bullard, Chief Strategy and Development Officer at the Florida Policy Institute, who separately is leading a campaign against the proposed Constitutional Amendment 3, which would cut property taxes. It's a very nice place for the very wealthy to come, she said, but the people moving here helped drive up housing costs, and now so many other things have created a perfect storm of higher costs for people living here. As State Representative Anna Eskimani, an Orlando Democrat, put it, Floridians cannot afford Florida right now. Here's a look at how the economy is pressing on Floridians. More Floridians lost health care coverage than anywhere in U.S. Florida had the biggest drop in the nation in people covered by the Affordable Care Act. That came after President Trump and the Republican-controlled Congress let enhanced subsidies expire earlier this year. Those hurt most are employees at small companies or part-time workers who employers do not offer health insurance, as well as self-employed and gig workers in low and moderate income households. Some 440,000 Floridians left the affordable care marketplace, with most likely now uncovered by health insurance, experts said. That's a 10% drop in people with health insurance in the state. While almost 4 million people remain covered in Florida, the most in the nation, those insured are paying on average 58% higher premium costs, according to the KFF, the healthcare research organization. Many also have opted for plans that provide fewer benefits and higher deductibles, meaning more out-of-pocket payments. SNAP shut, hurting those in need of food help. More than 500,000 Floridians have lost SNAP benefits or food stamps this year under federal cuts. Almost one in five people in the state enrolled in SNAP are no longer receiving aid. SNAP stands for the Supplemental Nutrition Assistance Program and serves low-income families with children, seniors, and people with disabilities with eligibility based on income and household size. Expanded work requirements, going further than what Florida already demanded, are included in the new federal SNAP standard, eliminating a portion of those once eligible. Verification and eligibility requirements also have toughened, knocking more out of the program. Cuts are included in Trump's One Big Beautiful Bill, the budget reconciliation measure, reducing federal spending on health care, energy, student loans, and food assistance, while extending tax cuts mostly to wealthier Americans. Last year, before the budget bill was enacted, 12.6% of Florida's population was on SNAP, or 2.9 million Floridians, getting an average monthly benefit of $182 per person. Now that is down to 2.3 million people in the state.
food banks have tried to step up by expanding application help and working with farmers and stores to increase supplies. But the snap cuts occur as food prices are climbing, hurting the ability of communities to respond. To be eligible for SNAP, Florida households must have gross income of no more than 200% of the federal poverty level, or $64,320 a year for a family of four, according to the State Department of Children and Families, which administers the program. Costs at checkout, now a shocker for many. Inflation and supply chain problems are driving up grocery prices across the nation, and Florida now is tied for sixth among states with the highest average weekly grocery costs. Basics have jumped in prices from cereal to beef. Most items have jumped by less than 10% over the past year, but there are some exceptions, with beef roasts, tomatoes, and apple prices among the items topping that mark. Floridians, along with residents of Maryland and Oregon, are paying $6,362 a year for groceries. That works out to an average of $530.16 a month, or $122.34 a week, according to WorldPopulationReview.com, which recently released its nationwide survey. With SNAP benefits reduced, shopping costs have hit lower-income Floridians and some seniors the hardest, analysts say. Amid furnace-like heat, Floridians turn off AC to save money. While Florida has been enduring furnace-like heat, a new survey shows that one in five low-income households in the state are regularly switching off air conditioning at night to keep their energy bills down. A poll by the consumer loan company Advance America found that families earning $50,000 or less in Florida are going without AC at least 11 nights each month on average, despite the summer heat. Households are spending more than one-third of their summer nights choosing between staying cool and keeping electricity costs tolerable. Retirement, also hard to save for in retiree-filled state. Florida historically has ranked near the bottom of states where workers have access to benefits such as 401ks or employer-sponsored defined benefit contribution plans. That means with more Floridians living paycheck to paycheck, fewer are able to put away retirement funds. Research by the Pew Charitable Trusts found a large wealth gap evident across demographic groups, with Black and Hispanic families struggling the most. Some of the issues plaguing Florida workers reflect the state's tourism-built economy. Construction, restaurant and hotel jobs are less likely to offer retirement benefits to employees, according to the experts. Access and participation rates were found to be generally lower in the South and West, according to Pew's analysis. How it plays in campaigns. Democratic gubernatorial candidate Jolly and Republicans Donald are both centering their pitches on the issue of home ownership. Donald would cut regulations to promote the construction of more housing, and Jolly said he'd advance a new homestead exemption aimed at helping first-time home buyers. As a Naples congressman, Donald earlier voted to end the Obamacare subsidies and support legislation that cuts SNAP and other federal programs. Nixon wants more federal investment in building affordable housing. Her opponent, Moody, has promoted targeted mortgage assistance for public workers, even though, as an incumbent Republican senator, she supported cuts to federal programs leading to more affordability woes for many. Staley, the FSU economist, said the problem a lot of people running for office face is how do you really address affordability in a TV soundbite that can be messaged in a political campaign? While issues undermining affordability in Florida are rampant, candidates tend to gravitate to home ownership, he said. Home ownership is still part of the American dream, so it's easier to talk about that than all the issues hovering over affordability.
The third and final lead article on the front page of today's main section of the Florida Times Union for Monday, August 31st, 2026, is entitled Pandemic Learning Loss Data Revealed. Study: Average Scores in 2025 Higher Than 2022 by Cole Brenz. Students in the United States who began their education largely after the disruptions of COVID-19 showed better performance gains on recent national testing than those who lost in-person instruction in the middle of the pandemic. According to a long-term trends assessment released by the National Assessment of Educational Progress, average scores for 9-year-olds on the 2025 assessments increased by 4 points in both math and reading compared with 2022, and average reading scores for 9-year-olds are back to where they were before the pandemic in 2020. However, 2025 national assessment scores for 13-year-olds remained unchanged in math and reading from 2023. In both subjects, average scores for 13-year-olds remained lower than they were in 2020. Math and reading scores were also down compared with 2012, which was a high point, except for students working at the highest performance level. Leslie Muldoon, executive director of the independent, nonpartisan National Assessment Governing Board, said the results show a need to bring more attention to middle school. A photo within the article shows 4 children walking towards school buses. The cut line reads, "The assessment results are the latest data point demonstrating the learning that was lost by students who missed out formative years in school during the pandemic." Photograph by Michael Clevenger, Louisville Courier Journal. As a nation, we have to get working. We have to get to work helping adolescent learners achieve at much higher levels so they can be ready for high school and what comes next, whether that's college or careers, Muldoon said in a statement. The results of the latest data point demonstrating the learning that was lost by students who missed out on formative years in school during the pandemic. The Columbus Dispatch, part of the USA Today network, previously reported that the COVID-19 pandemic led to learning loss and fueled issues like chronic absenteeism in Ohio schools, driven in part by a sudden shift to virtual education, as in other states. Aaron Churchill, lead Ohio researcher for the education think tank Fordham Institute, said school closures and educational disruptions, by pivoting to online education, caused a great learning loss for students, especially the 13-year-olds who were just beginning education. Meanwhile, the 9-year-old cohort tested on the national assessment hadn't yet been in the school system and may not have been affected as heavily. Students, he said, still haven't fully recovered from the pandemic in reading or math. As we start to see kindergartners coming into our schools currently, we should hopefully see less of an impact of what happened in 2020-21. When they were 1 or 2 year olds, Churchill said. It's a little bit less disruptive when you're that age compared to if you had your first or second grade experience taken away from you. Turning to the inside second page of the main section of today's Florida Times Union on Monday, August 31st, 2026, we'll read Today in History. Today is August 31st. On this date, in 12, the future Roman emperor and despot Gaius Julius Caesar Germanicus, better known as Caligula, was born in Antium. His father's soldiers in Germany gave him his nickname, which means Bootikins, because he paraded around in a wee soldier's uniform. On this date in 1842, journalist, suffragist, and civil rights activist
Josephine St. Pierre Ruffin, was born in Boston. She edited Women's Era, the first newspaper published by and for Black women. She also founded the Women's Era Club for Socially Active Black Women and the National Federation of Afro-American Women. On August 31st in 1888, the mutilated body of Marianne Nichols was found in London's East End slums. She was the first of the five victims, all reportedly prostitutes, who were clearly linked to a single serial killer, never captured, called Jack the Ripper. On this date in 1897, Thomas Edison received a patent for his Kintograph moving picture camera. It took 30 pictures per second without sound. He had filed for the patent 6 years earlier and already made numerous short silent films. In 1909, chemist Paul Ehrlich tested what is now recognized as the first chemotherapy drug, injecting arsphenamine, his team's 606th compound, into a rabbit that had been infected with syphilitic ulcers. The illness was gone within a day, and the ulcers within a month. Turning now to the metro section. On the front page of today's metro section for Monday, August 31st, 2026, is an article entitled "Jacksonville to Get New Micro Hospital. 8-bed facility expected to open on Southside by end of year." Article by Beth Reese-Cravey. A 21 million 8-bed micro hospital is expected to open on Jacksonville's Southside by the end of the year. Jacksonville ER and Hospital at 12625 Beach Boulevard off Beach and Kernan Boulevards will provide emergency care, inpatient stays, diagnostic imaging, and clinical laboratory testing for both adult and pediatric patients, 24 hours a day, 365 days a year, including holidays. Additional services, including surgical care, are expected to be introduced after Northeast Florida's latest hospital opens during the fourth quarter of 2026. Jacksonville ER and Hospital was founded by board-certified emergency physicians with a shared vision of delivering exceptional patient-centered care and will be run in partnership with Houston-based Nutex Health, Inc., according to the company. They declined to provide the project cost, but earlier news reports said the city issued Nutex a $21 million permit in 2024. Nutex is a health management company and operations company with micro hospitals, specialty hospitals, and outpatient departments across the country. As we prepare to open our micro hospital doors, I am filled with excitement and pride for the opportunity to serve the families, businesses, and visitors who make up our community, Chief Nursing Officer Deborah Hickman said. We are committed to delivering concierge-level emergency, inpatient, and outpatient care. A micro-hospital is a fully licensed hospital that provides many of the same core services as a traditional acute care hospital, but with a smaller footprint, minimal wait times, and more doctor-patient time, according to Nutex. The model emphasizes accessibility, efficiency, and a concierge-level patient experience, Nutex said. The number of staff on site depends on patient demand, but the company expects to employ about 50 team members, including full-time, part-time, medical professionals, and as-needed nurses. The project represents a significant investment in local healthcare infrastructure and is designed to help meet the growing demand for high-quality, convenient medical care for residents and families throughout the area, Nutex said. The facility builds upon the success of Nutex Health hospitals in other communities and brings a patient-centered care model to Jacksonville
focused on providing healthcare closer to home. The next article on the front page of today's Metro section is entitled Florida Disaster Aid Could Be at Risk. Property tax, FEMA cuts would be a perfect storm. Article by Kurt Anderson. Florida's proposed property tax reductions, coupled with potential cuts in federal disaster aid, could be a financial perfect storm that would threaten hurricane recovery, according to a news analysis. The property tax measure, Constitutional Amendment 3, is on the ballot in November. It would slice about $12 billion from local governments across the state when fully implemented, according to a state revenue estimate, and must be approved by 60% of voters. Meanwhile, a Federal Emergency Management Agency Review Council, established under orders from President Donald Trump, recommended in May reducing the amount of reimbursement under its public assistance program from 75% to 50%. That would shift a greater share of the cost burden to Florida local governments for such tasks as clearing storm debris and repairing damaged infrastructure like public buildings, roads, parks, and bridges, according to the analysis released in August 2026 by the nonpartisan nonprofit Florida Policy Institute. In a hurricane-prone state like Florida, FEMA cuts, along with the drastic reduction in property tax revenue expected under Amendment 3, would be a recipe for disaster, a perfect storm, said FPI CEO Sandeep Knight in a news release. Yet Trump has said FEMA could be dismantled so that states bear more responsibility for disaster preparedness, response, and recovery than the federal government. These recommendations are all about accelerating federal dollars, streamlining the process, making it less bureaucratic so that Americans can get the help they need on the worst day of their lives, former Virginia Governor Glenn Youngkin, a FEMA Review Council member, said when its report was released. What are the details of Florida's property tax plan on the November ballot? Much of the FEMA Review's recommendations must be approved by Congress, and there's currently no timeline for that to happen. Florida's Amendment 3 will be on the ballot November 3rd. If it passes, the amendment would raise the current $50,000 property tax exemption for homesteaded properties, a Florida resident's main home, to $150,000 next year and $250,000 in 2028. Money for school taxes would be left in place, and a growth in tax assessments would be capped at a lower rate for non-homesteaded properties. Property taxes are how a county insures itself against hurricanes and extreme weather, FPI visiting fellow Ethan Frey said. It's what gets the lights back on and the debris off your street. Amendment 3 effectively cancels that coverage. The FPI analysis looked at the impact of FEMA reimbursement cuts and the full property tax reduction if they had been in place when five Florida counties were hit by recent hurricanes. Monroe County, added costs for 2017's Hurricane Irma would consume 39% of its annual property taxes. In Bay County, Hurricane Michael's costs following the 2018 storm would equal 143% of its property taxes. Lee County, after Hurricane Ian in 2022, the added costs would take 107% of property taxes. Taylor County, Hurricane Helene's extra costs from the 2024 storm would consume 33% of its property taxes. Sarasota County, the cost for the 2024's Hurricane Milton would be 64% of annual property taxes. Bay County, Freed said, borrowed $100 million in loans to recover from 2018's Hurricane Michael, even with its full amount of property taxes and robust FEMA reimbursement. The truth is, on top of the proposed FEMA cuts, Amendment 3 would be a disaster for disaster response, Frey said.
Under this scenario, the state of Florida would have seen $3.3 billion in extra costs combined for the five recent hurricanes, counting its own expenses plus matching money for local governments, the FPI analysis shows. The research does not include the possible impact of the FEMA review's proposed cuts to individual assistance, money for disaster mitigation, or reducing federal help entirely for small disasters. The review also recommends shifting the National Flood Insurance Program to the private market. The third article, found on the front page of the Metro section for today's Florida Times Union on Monday, August 31st, 2026, is entitled Florida Mailing Out Ballots as Planned Despite Rulings, article by Kurt Anderson. The photograph within the article shows a woman helping someone who's getting out of her car, and the cut line reads, a voter drops her vote-by-mail ballot at the Supervisors of Elections in West Palm Beach on August 18. Photo by Greg Lovett, Palm Beach Post. Florida voters who prefer to cast ballots by mail should experience no disruptions for the November election, despite President Donald Trump's executive order seeking to limit the popular voting method, elections officials and experts say. The ballots, mail ballots for the November 3rd general election, are being prepared as usual in all 67 counties, according to the State Division of Elections. There's an October 22nd deadline to request a mail ballot for Florida voters who haven't already done so for this election cycle. Mail ballots must be returned to local Supervisor of Elections offices by 7 p.m. local time on November 3rd. They can be mailed in or dropped off. Mail voting to continue despite Trump order legal cases. The Florida preparations come amid an intense court battle over Trump's executive order that would prevent the U.S. Postal Service from delivering mail-in ballots to voters unless they are on a list created by the federal government. It would also require a mail-in ballot to have barcodes on the envelopes to defer fraud. A federal judge in Boston blocked that order from taking effect for now, and it is subject to a number of other legal challenges that ultimately will likely be decided by the U.S. Supreme Court. Even though Trump himself has voted recently by mail in Florida, he insists the practice is rife with fraud despite scant evidence of that. The order and legal cases have little bearing on Florida's mail voting system this year, said Gretel Plessinger, Communications Director for the Florida State Department, which oversees the Division of Elections. Florida's vote-by-mail process has not been impacted by the executive order, she said in an email. The vote-by-mail safeguards implemented over the last several years ensure Florida's vote-by-mail process is secure. Time too short to change mail voting before November 3rd Florida election. Even if the executive order is upheld by the courts, it would be nearly impossible for elections officials to make the change this year, so close to Election Day, said Sean Frieder, faculty director of the Public Opinion Research Lab at the University of North Florida. To try to change long-standing practices regarding mail voting mere weeks before the first ballots get sent out in many states would be far too chaotic and introduce far too much uncertainty into an already tense election season, Frieder said in an email. This could certainly become an issue in future elections, but even then, I think Trump's full plan is going to face intense legal scrutiny when the topic is more fully examined, he added. Voting by mail is popular in Florida nationwide. An estimated one-third of American voters typically cast mail ballots. Eight states and Washington, D.C. allow all elections to be conducted entirely by mail. California, Colorado, Hawaii, Nevada, Oregon, Utah, Vermont, and Washington State, according to the National Conference of State Legislatures. Florida voters have a choice of in-person or mail voting. In the August 18 primary, more than 1.2 million mail ballots were cast.
about 573,000 by Democrats, over 475,000 by Republicans, and 657,500 by those with no party affiliation, according to the Division of Elections. That total is actually down from the 2024 primary, when more than 1.4 million votes were cast by mail. In the 2024 general election, more than 3 million Floridians voted by mail. Fraud in mail voting is rare. Trump has repeatedly claimed there is massive voter fraud associated with mail voting, citing that as one of the unproven claims the president makes about the 2020 election he lost as being rigged against him. But fraud in mail votes is exceedingly rare. The Brookings Institution, a Washington-based think tank, reported last year that cases of mail voting fraud account for only 0.000043% of total mail ballots cast, or about 4 out of every 10 million mail votes. Ironically, Republicans in Florida have generally embraced mail voting. Before the August primary, for example, GOP U.S. Representative Jimmy Patronis encouraged people to cast mail ballots. Florida has long led the nation in election integrity, with secure vote-by-mail safeguards in place for eligible voters, Patronis, who represents the conservative panhandle, said on the X platform. Florida mail ballot rules changed in 2023. Florida did change mail ballot rules beginning in 2023 to require that voters request a ballot every 2 years, rather than having them automatically sent. That request covers all elections in that calendar year. Voters can request a vote-by-mail ballot by phone, online, in writing, or in person from your county supervisor of elections office. Required information includes name, home address, date of birth, Florida driver's license, ID card number, or the last 4 digits of a Social Security number. Turning now to the sports section of today's Florida Times-Union from Monday, August 30.

0: Second-seeded Charlotte ended the first season the same way they began it, in May, by defeating the Waves on Jacksonville's home floor. The Waves held a 44-30 lead in the third quarter, but couldn't overcome the force of regular season top scorer Kelly, who carried the crown throughout on her way to 29 points, 6 rebounds, and 3 assists. Jacksonville still led 59-49, with 9 minutes 48 seconds remaining, when Charlotte began roaring back. A 7-0 run capped with Lily Grissett's basket at the 6-minute 16-second mark gave the crown the lead, and after the teams traded leads several times, KK Deans drilled a Charlotte three-pointer for a 4-point edge with 3 minutes 54 seconds remaining. Rebolt High School graduate Rihanna Davis three times pulled Jacksonville back with a score, and Jasmine Walker's three-pointer with 51 seconds left lifted the Waves back within a point. But Kelly hit 2 free throws, 3-point tries by Walker, and Ariel Hearn missed the mark, and Deans iced the game from the line. Davis and Hearn led Jacksonville with 15 points each, along with 11 for Walker and 10 each for Lindsay Pilliam and Cheyenne Sellers. Deans added 14 points and 6 assists for Charlotte, who shot 85% from the foul line as a team. The 4-team league has announced plans to add franchises in Baltimore and Nashville for its second season in 2027. In the next article, for High School Volleyball Power Poll, Beachside remains at the top of rankings by Clayton Freeman. A photograph shows women's volleyball, a volleyball net that says Bowls Bulldogs. The cut line reads, Beachside's Ariel Bostic 10 spikes the ball against Bulls during a high school volleyball match on August 25th. The Florida High School Athletic Association volleyball season is entering its second month. The Times Union releases its Week 3 power rankings for high school girls volleyball across Jacksonville and Northeast Florida during the 2026 season. Still perfect on the year, Beachside remains the top. Teams' current record and districts are included. Beachside 6-0, District 2-6A. Last week, they won 3-0 at Bowles, and they won 3-0 at Nice. This week, on September 1st, they play Middleburg, and September 3rd, at Middleburg. Notable, the Barracuda senior Molly Van Dusen already has 2 triple-doubles. Number 2, Fleming Island, 4-0, District 4-4A. Last week, they won 3-0 versus Ridgeview. They won 3-0 at Mandarin. This week, September 1st, they're playing at Oakleaf, and September 3rd at Fletcher. Notable, Lily Easton is up 59 kills with a .441 hitting percentage through 4 matches. Number 3 is Middleburg with a record of 3 wins, 1 loss, District 3-5A. Last week, they won 3-0 versus Oakleaf, and they won 3-2 versus Ponte Vedra. This week, on September 1st, they play at Trinity Christian, September 3rd versus Beachside. Notable, Broncos have won 4 of their last 5 meetings against Ponte Vedra. Number 4, Trinity Christian, 4-1 record, District 2-2A. Last week, they won 3-0 in St. Augustine, won 3-0 versus Providence, won 3-2 at Fletcher. This week, September 1st, they play versus Middleburg, September 3rd versus Bishop Kenny. Notable, Conquerors won an early match of the year candidate against Fletcher. And number 5 is Bowles, 2-1, District 3-3A. Last week, they lost versus Beachside. This week, on September 4th, they play St. John's Classical. Notable, Sophia Alba is on course to hit 1,000 kills in the coming day. Dropping out of the rankings is Ponte Vedra with a 0-1 record and Wolfson 2-1. On the bubble, Bishop Kenny at 3-1, Episcopal 2-1, Fletcher 3-2, Tocoi Creek 4-0. Thank you for listening to today's read of the Florida Times Union on August 31st, 2026 for WJCT in Jacksonville.
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6: Percent chance of storms before 8 tonight, a low of 76 degrees, up to 89 on Tuesday, with showers and thunderstorms likely. 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
8: Good morning. This is Nancy Grywe with today's headlines from the Washington Post for this Monday, August 31st. Pentagon secretly installs military influencers in civilian roles. Military leaders warn Hegseth against extending Iran war operations. And a U.S. strike on Iran breaks a month-long lull and Iran fires back. Turning now to the first article. Pentagon secretly installs military influencers in civilian roles, by Dan Lamothe and Tara Kopp. The Pentagon has secretly installed several conservative military veterans with large online followings in government roles, declining to disclose their assignments as they amplify Defense Secretary Pete Hegseth's viewpoints and attack those who scrutinize the Trump administration, according to people familiar with the matter and corroborating material. At least some of the influencers have been assigned to civilian roles that could lead to changes in policy, the people familiar with the matter said. Like others, they spoke on condition of anonymity. Neither the Pentagon nor those involved have disclosed the government roles, despite the Trump administration's claims they are running the most transparent Defense Department ever. Those involved include Rob Manis, a retired Air Force colonel, and Kurt Schlichter, a retired Army colonel, people familiar with the matter said. Pentagon records reviewed by the Washington Post show that both have active official government email addresses as of this past week and are assigned to the office of Anthony Tata, the Undersecretary of Defense for Personnel and Readiness. The email addresses include a .civ suffix, meaning they are labeled as civilian employees rather than as military personnel or contractors. Both served for decades in uniform and, since retiring, have turned from the military to conservative commentary. Manis has more than 135,000 followers on X, while Schlichter has nearly 620,000. Another retired Army colonel and influencer, Thomas Anderson, was listed in Pentagon records earlier this year with a .civ email address and assigned to Tata's office, according to people familiar with the matter and records reviewed by the Post. An attorney, he writes online under the pen name Cynical Publius and has more than 323,000 followers on X. He was no longer listed in Pentagon records late this past week, the people familiar with the issue said. The assignments for all three have not been previously reported. Questions have been raised online about the influencers' connections with the Pentagon, including in an article last week by The Bulwark. Pentagon spokesman Joel Valdez declined to comment to the Post about whether any of the three are drawing a taxpayer-funded salary, what roles they have, or how long those jobs are expected to last. Tata did not respond to a request for comment. Manis and Schlichter did not respond to emails or other messages requesting comment. Anderson declined to comment in a short phone call. The individuals are assigned as either special government employees or highly qualified experts, people familiar with the issue said. Schlichter appears in a government database with an HQE designation after his name, according to material reviewed by the Post. SGEs are limited by law to working no more than 130 days in any 365-day period. Those with HQE status can work full or part-time, with or without compensation, according to government guidance on the issue released in 2023. It was not clear what financial agreements were reached with Manish, Schlichter, and Anderson, and when each of their assignments began. Tata's team has taken on a number of culture war issues, including scrutinizing war colleges for woke ideology and reviewing how the Biden administration adopted COVID vaccine mandates for U.S. troops. Hegseth, a former Fox News personality and Army National Guard officer, has attempted to reshape the public discourse about Pentagon affairs. Last year, he imposed new restrictions on Pentagon press corps members that forced dozens of journalists out of the building, and later introduced a new primarily right-wing press corps to replace them. The increased attention on the Pentagon's influence efforts comes after another conservative influencer, Jenica Pounds, accused a State Department official this month on social media of attempting to entrap her into publishing government secrets. Pounds, writing under the pen name Data Republican, posted text messages online that showed the official approached Pounds with documents to publish and tout as a journalistic scoop. Sarah Rogers, the Undersecretary of State for Public Diplomacy, later disclosed on social media that she was the official who had reached out to Pounds. Rogers posted the documents herself, saying it was not a trap, and Pounds later said that she regretted, quote, making a public spectacle, and, quote, pulling people I respect into the swirl. Rogers has been nominated by President Donald Trump to lead the U.S. Agency for Global Media, which oversees Voice of America and other government-funded media. The dust-up was followed by the Pentagon and Pounds disclosing that she works as a special government employee for the Defense Department. She posted on social media that she became an employee in July after holding a credential as a journalist in Hegseth's new Pentagon press corps until June. Pounds had said on social media that she applied for a Pentagon press pass and received it in April. Pounds did not respond to a request for comment. The disclosure has roiled social media, where some fellow influencers have defended Pounds' work amid criticism that she should have disclosed she was working for the government. Adam Kinzinger, a former Republican congressman and Air Force veteran, posted that it appears the Pentagon, quote, is using your tax dollars to hire influencers on X to put out partisan talking points, end quote. Quote, how many more people that are blue check marks on X that are putting out information on behalf of the federal government and Donald Trump and the Republican Party are actually special government employees, said Kinzinger. Manish, Schlichter, and Anderson appeared on behalf of the Pentagon Senior Service College Task Force at the Army War College in Carlisle, Pennsylvania in May, two people familiar with the visit said. The task force was organized in the spring with the goal of rooting out ideology deemed toxic or woke, Hegseth said in March. The task force has completed its research and prepared a report that has not yet been released, one of the people familiar with the visit said. While in Carlisle, they met with students and professors over a number of days and asked questions about the performance of leaders like Hegseth and General Dan Kane, chairman of the Joint Chiefs of Staff, one of the people familiar with the visit said. Some students were uncertain how candid they should be and whether there would be negative consequences if the administration officials did not like the answers, this person said. The other person familiar with the visit said the task force members had concerns about the syllabus for a class focused on how military officers communicate with Congress. Manish retired from the Air Force in 2011 and has run unsuccessfully for a U.S. Senate seat in Louisiana. He is listed as the chairman of Gator PAC, a political action committee that says on its website that it wants to drain the swamp in Washington and find more military veterans to run for office. The PAC's website also includes videos of an online political commentary show starring Manus. In an article published last month by the conservative Daily Caller, Manus argues that Hegseth's team needs to root out, quote, disloyal career employees in the department and laments, quote, careerists who treat the Pentagon as their permanent fiefdom, end quote. That article cites his decades of military experience, but does not say whether he is a current Pentagon employee. In an article published Wednesday on the website Campus Reform, Manis attacked a decision made by Army leaders to pull back efforts to toughen academic requirements for college students in Reserve Officers Training Corps programs. Quote, Secretary Hegseth's outrage is justified, Manis wrote. The article likewise does not mention any government assignment. Manis also had a letter to the editor published in the Post in July in which he defended Hegseth's efforts to reduce the number of military officers who attend elite universities for fellowships. He describes himself there as a retired Air Force officer, but no government role is mentioned. A Post spokesperson said that Manis did not disclose any connection to the Pentagon before publication. Schlichter is a columnist with the conservative site Town Hall, writing and podcasting on politics, immigration, and military affairs. On August 6, he published a column calling Trump a, quote, hero for finally fighting back against Iran. Quote, he could have waltzed into the midterms dragging Republicans behind him toward success, Schlichter wrote, but he had the courage to do what was necessary to stop these bastards before they made it impossible to prevent them from getting a nuclear bomb, end quote. On social media, Schlichter posted a video earlier this month of Hegseth praising sailors aboard the USS Abraham Lincoln, an aircraft carrier that has faced morale problems during a long deployment. Quote, we are lucky to have Pete Hegseth, Schlichter wrote on X on August 14th. He describes himself on X as a retired Army colonel, lawyer, and columnist, but does not disclose current Pentagon employment. On social media, Anderson has been a frequent critic of journalists, fellow veterans, and others opposing the Trump administration, and has defended Hegseth's efforts to overhaul military affairs. Writing for the Federalist in April, he assessed that there is, quote, a cancer in America's military ranks, and it must be expunged before it is too late, end quote. This past week, he repeatedly defended Pounds on X for serving as a special government employee, as he also declined to answer questions from several people about whether he was an SGE employee too. Quote, the law does not view such people the same as civil servants, and they are legally allowed to continue whatever other private endeavors they are undertaking, Anderson wrote. Quote, in many cases, they are prohibited from revealing their status because of the sensitive nature of their work, end quote. Another military influencer, John Conrad, also defended Pounds while noting he had discussions with the administration this spring about becoming a special government employee at the Pentagon. Conrad, a former member of the U.S. Merchant Marine and founder of the maritime website G-Captain, said that the Pentagon sought him out for a role and he later felt, quote, ghosted. The Pentagon also brought on Jerry Dunleavy, a journalist with the conservative Just the News, to assist Hegseth's team with an ongoing review of the fall of Afghanistan. The Pentagon disclosed Dunleavy's involvement in May. Dunleavy previously worked as an investigator for the GOP-led House Foreign Affairs Committee during an earlier investigation of the collapse in Kabul and quit in protest, saying the committee had not gone far enough. Turning now to the next article from the Washington Post. Military leaders warn Hegseth against extending Iran war operations by Alex Horton and Tara Kopp. Several U.S. military leaders have advised Defense Secretary Pete Hegseth that prolonging large-scale operations against Iran is unsustainable and risks weakening their ability to confront threats elsewhere, including the U.S. homeland, according to people familiar with a recent assessment prepared for the Pentagon chief. The warnings, detailed for Hegseth by the heads of the Army, Navy, and Air Force, and the four-star commanders overseeing U.S. operations throughout Europe, Asia, and Latin America, appear in the August 14th edition of the Secretary of Defense Orders Book, SDOB, these people said. They described the assessment to Washington Post on condition of anonymity. The SDOB, typically produced twice monthly, outlines the worldwide availability of U.S. warships, aircraft, personnel, and weapon systems. It reflects the president's priorities for the force, which are carried out by the defense secretary, and includes insights from the military's top generals and admirals that inform the directives the Pentagon issues. As President Donald Trump has pressured Tehran to reopen the Strait of Hormuz and accept several U.S. provisions for ending the stalemated conflict, he has been adamant that all options remain available to him, including further military action. Consequently, U.S. Central Command, the headquarters responsible for prosecuting the Iran war, has kept a force of more than 50,000 troops on alert for months in case the president orders additional attacks. The August 14th orders book directs some troops deployed in the Middle East to remain there through September and some others into 2027, said those familiar with the document. The prospect of extending those forces further compelled military leaders to voice their concern, these people said. Leaders of the U.S. European Command, the U.S. Pacific Command, and the U.S. Southern Command, along with the Navy's top admiral, responded with what is characterized in the SDOB as a, quote, non-concur, those familiar with the assessment said, meaning they disagree with the secretary's order to extend their forces but will execute it nevertheless. The Geographic Combatant Commands overseeing U.S. operations in Europe, Asia, and Latin America have had their ships, aircraft, and other equipment pulled away to support the Iran conflict. This has limited their ability to conduct missions and ensure proper training, those familiar with the assessment said. The Navy in particular has had to stretch its capacity to keep up with wartime demands. Army and Air Force leadership concurred with Hegseth's desire to extend their deployed forces, but each emphasized that doing so would come with significant risk, these people said. Overall, the tenor from the military leadership is that the ongoing Iran operation, having reached the six-month mark, has been, quote, too much for too long, end quote, said one person familiar with the assessment. The military's warning to Hegseth, which has not been previously reported, offers new insight into the administration's dilemma as Trump seeks to end the conflict on terms favorable to the United States, while Iran, cognizant of the war's unpopularity with most Americans and its mounting toll on the U.S. arsenal, refuses to capitulate. Quote, decisions regarding the scope and duration of specific force commitments to any combatant command are made based on the current threat assessment, strategic priorities established by the president, and the advice of the chairman of the Joint Chiefs of Staff and combatant commanders, Sean Parnell, a spokesman for Hegseth, said in a statement to the Post. The Pentagon, quote, does not discuss internal operational processes, end quote, including the Secretary of Defense Orders Book, or, quote, specific concurrences, non-concurrences, or risk assessments provided by the services or combatant commands during force allocation deliberations, he added. The Secretary of Defense Orders Book also is reviewed by General Dan Kane, Chairman of the Joint Chiefs of Staff. A spokesman for the chairman declined to comment and referred questions to Hegseth's office. The Orders Book is one avenue for senior military leaders to surface resource concerns and provide Hegseth with assessments on how gaining or losing assets will impact their objectives. It's common for commanders to discuss risk, said the one person familiar with the recent assessment. But the outlook is now, quote, more dire, end quote, overall, this person explained, adding that certain generals and admirals were more expansive and frank than is usual in telling Hegseth they disagreed with orders to keep providing equipment and personnel when the operation's trajectory remains uncertain. The top military officials at European Command and Southern Command each cautioned Hegseth that lending their ships and surveillance aircraft to Central Command has degraded their ability to fulfill homeland defense obligations, said those familiar with the assessment. Admiral Samuel Paparo, the chief of Pacific Command, disagreed with the level of support he was ordered to continually provide, including an aircraft carrier strike group and naval destroyers, those familiar with the assessment said. A spokesperson for European Command declined to comment. Spokespeople for Southern Command and Pacific Command did not respond to requests for comment. Admiral Daryl Caudill, the chief of naval operations, provided Hegseth with the dimmest picture, saying in the SDOB that the Navy cannot sustain its current level of support for the Iran conflict because there is no anticipated end date, those familiar with the assessment said. The Navy has shouldered an extraordinary burden. It has been asked to supply dozens of vessels for the Iran conflict, first to take part in the U.S. assault and defend against Iranian counterattacks, and for several months since to enforce Trump's blockade of Iranian ports as he attempts to force open the Strait of Hormuz. Deployments for some vessels and crews have been extended by months. Caudill conveyed to Hegseth that barely one-fourth of the Navy's destroyer fleet is ready to deploy, a sharp decline from pre-war levels, said those familiar with the assessment. More broadly, the document says that the impact on ship maintenance, if demands imposed by the Iran operation continue unchanged, jeopardizes the fleet's availability should other conflicts arise, people familiar with the assessment said. A spokesperson for Caudill did not respond to a request for comment. At a recent event in Norfolk, he talked about the deployment extensions, calling them, quote, very challenging for our sailors. Quote, I typically am not a big fan of extensions, and I push back hard on that, but the enemy gets a vote, Caudill said, according to a transcript of its remarks provided by the Navy. Although Army and Air Force leadership concurred with Hegseth's current path for the Iran conflict, they conceded the challenges it has imposed, said those familiar with the assessment. Elements of the Army's 82nd Airborne Division, which in March mobilized 2,000 soldiers in response to the Iran war, will see their deployment extended to a year. Major General Brandon Tegmeter, the division commander, said in a letter dated Sunday. The letter to the division community reviewed by the Post acknowledges the difficulty of the unknowns throughout the mobilization and said that leaders, quote, understand that a longer tour weighs heavily on every household, including our own, end quote. Those troops would be central to any ground invasion of Iran. Deployments for units operating in the Army's Patriot air defense systems, which shoot down missiles and drones targeting U.S. bases, also expected to be extended, said those familiar with the assessment. A spokesperson for the Army did not respond to a request for comment. The depletion of Patriot interceptors as a result of the Iran war and previous donations to Ukraine has limited the Trump administration's ability to re-escalate the war, as Tehran retains the ability to successfully target U.S. facilities throughout the Middle East. As the Post and others have reported previously, the Iran war has also drained U.S. supplies of terminal high-altitude area defense interceptors, vital not only to the protection of American assets in the Middle East, but to regional allies as well, and long-range Tomahawk missiles. About 25% of the Pentagon's Reaper drone fleet has been lost, and U.S. bases there have sustained billions of dollars in damage. The Trump administration has maintained that reports of munitions shortages are inaccurate. Many of the Air Force units sent to the Middle East to conduct bombing runs and other round-the-clock operations also are slated to stay in the region into 2027, those familiar with the assessment said. The Air Force declined to comment, citing the classification of the orders book. A spokesman for Central Command declined to comment and referred questions to Hegseth's office. The recent non-concurs from some uniformed leaders marked the latest warning for military leaders about the war. As the Post and others reported previously, Kane advised the White House before hostilities began that the U.S. lacks sufficient munitions and support from allies to conduct an extended large-scale campaign. More recently, General Alexis Grinkiewicz, the head of European Command, privately warned the Pentagon that he lacked adequate naval forces to shield Israel and the U.S. homeland from missile attacks, as the Post reported this month. In the Pacific, key U.S. allies have raised alarm that the Pentagon's depletion of missiles and air defense interceptors leave them vulnerable to China. The Navy's only dedicated aircraft carrier in the Pacific, a linchpin of the military's plan to deter Beijing, was sent to the Middle East to relieve another carrier that has been deployed for more than 300 days. Turning now to the next article from the Washington Post. A U.S. strike on Iran breaks a month-long lull, and Iran fires back. By Alex Horton, Mohammed El Chama, and Susan Hademos. Iran targeted U.S. allies in the Middle East in overnight attacks that followed American strikes on Sunday, bringing a sharp end to a period of tenuous quiet. The U.S. attack struck Iranian rocket launchers on an island in the Strait of Hormuz as Iranian forces were preparing to disperse sea mines into the waterway, said Navy Captain Tim Hawkins, a spokesman for Central Command. Iran's Revolutionary Guard Corps quickly warned that the U.S. strikes would, quote, result in the punishment of the aggressor, end quote, and fired ballistic missiles at a Jordanian airbase housing U.S. troops, the country's state news agency reported. Jordan said it had intercepted 8 missiles in the country's airspace, and the United Arab Emirates said it had shot down an Iranian drone near its territorial waters. The exchange of fire was the first in a month between the two sides as the Trump administration seeks to navigate a ceasefire. A top advisor to the UAE's president said that Iran's targeting of the Gulf countries in Jordan had, quote, proven ineffective, end quote, and called for de-escalation. Quote, a state of neither war nor peace cannot be a sustainable solution, the advisor Anwar Gargash said. The flare-up of hostilities comes as many of the 50,000 U.S. troops in the Middle East are focused on a naval blockade of Iran ordered by President Donald Trump to inflict economic pressure on Tehran, with no end to the 6-month conflict on the horizon. Iran's hardline regime appears firmly entrenched, and the diminished military and militia network has still proven capable of attacking U.S. bases in the region. An Iranian attack in Jordan killed 3 U.S. soldiers last month, triggering a retaliatory cycle in which U.S. forces launched dozens of airstrikes. U.S. forces in the region cleared long lingering mines from shipping routes last week and, quote, remain prepared to protect the free flow of commerce through this essential waterway, Hawkins said. Quote, Iran has been notified that any ship or boat placing new mines will be immediately and systemically destroyed, Trump said on social media last week. U.S. forces have endured an intense pace of military operations in the Middle East since late February, when scores of aircraft, warships, and personnel were ordered into the region. The commanders and service chiefs who provide those forces recently warned Defense Secretary Pete Hegseth that continuing the pace of operations is unsustainable and risks weakening their ability to confront threats elsewhere, including the U.S. homeland. Turning now to the next article from the Washington Post. Democrats want midterms to be about Trump. He does, too. By Cleve Woodson, Jr. and Isaac Arnsdorf. For vulnerable politicians, the safest place to be in a difficult midterm year is usually far from an unpopular president. Donald Trump has other plans. Next week, his primaries give way to a perilous general election campaign for vulnerable Republicans, Trump will headline 2 nights of a GOP political convention in Dallas. Over the next 2 months, his super PAC plans to run advertisements that feature his name and play up his political record. And although he will not appear on any ballot in the midterms, he has told voters they should behave as if he is. Even the party's program for prize congressional recruits, previously known as Young Guns, has been renamed the MAGA Majority. It is a risky strategy 2 months before Election Day. Vulnerable Republicans cannot afford to antagonize Trump because they need his help to turn out his base and tap into the $400 million war chest he controls. And he is not extending the leeway past presidents have for candidates to run their own races, even if that means keeping their distance. Trump has told aides he wants ads paid for by his super PAC, MAGA Inc., to tout his second-term record, according to 2 people familiar with the conversations. Advisors already prepared some ads for the Texas Senate race and showed them to Trump, who provided detailed feedback, said the people who spoke on condition of anonymity. Some donors, skeptical of the strategy, have become resistant to giving more money to Trump's super PAC while it sits on hundreds of millions of dollars without sharing any plans about how it will use the money, said a Republican strategist involved in Senate races. The Trump-centric approach marks a reversal from 2022 when the super PAC ran ads in competitive Senate races that did not mention Trump, a sign that his own advisors accepted his liabilities. A MAGA Inc. spokesman declined to comment, saying the PAC doesn't reveal its plans through the media. As his poll numbers have fallen to record lows, Trump has repeatedly insisted that his record deserves to win in November. He has argued that voters are overlooking his economic achievements and defended the Iran war and its economic costs as a price of preventing Tehran from obtaining a nuclear weapon. At a Las Vegas rally in early August, Trump touted rising manufacturing investment, record stock market gains, and falling prices, despite a more complicated economic picture with rising inflation. Quote, we had the greatest economy in the history of our country in my first term, he said, but this is blowing it away, end quote. Quote, Trump doesn't want people distancing themselves from him. He sees it as a personal insult, said Tevi Troy, a presidential historian and former White House domestic policy advisor under President George W. Bush. Quote, his greatest power is his ability to destroy a Republican who goes against him, end quote. Trump's posture differs from that of his recent predecessors and even from his own first-term approach. But Troy said Trump's political calculation is rooted in a simpler reality. In an era of heavily gerrymandered districts, many races are increasingly decided by which side can turn out its own voters. Quote, what we've seen over the course of the past decade is when Trump is on the ballot, you get better turnout if you're a Republican, Troy said. Trump has not been able to deliver every candidate he supports to victory. His picks recently lost gubernatorial primaries in Iowa, Georgia, Wyoming, and Minnesota, as well as House races in Tennessee and Michigan. He snapped that losing streak Tuesday when Darlene Graham, his choice to succeed her late brother, Senator Lindsey Graham, won South Carolina's GOP Senate runoff, and Mike Mazzi narrowly won a runoff to be the Republican nominee for Oklahoma governor. General election polling underscores the risk for vulnerable Republicans. Trump's approval ratings remain historically low. A national poll shows Republican House candidates running 6 points ahead of him among registered voters. 44% support the GOP for Congress, while 38% approve of Trump. Republican Senate candidates are also outperforming the president by about 2 points on average, though some of that gap reflects large numbers of undecided voters in several races. That gives Republicans in the most competitive districts an incentive to calibrate their proximity to Trump, embracing him where he remains an asset while trying to keep their contest from becoming a referendum on his presidency. Quote, the president's going to look right in the camera and say, I am on the ballot. House Speaker Mike Johnson said of the Dallas Convention on Thursday at an event with vulnerable Representative Monica de la Cruz of Texas. Quote, because even though his name isn't right, his administration, his legacy, the America First agenda is, end quote. The Dallas Convention forces Republicans to decide between angering swing voters by appearing with Trump or angering Trump by staying away. None of the Republicans in competitive Senate races responded to questions from the Washington Post on whether they will attend. Quote, it's going to be Trumpalooza and you're not going to want to miss, RNC Chairman Joe Gruter said in a social media video. Aides to one Republican who has announced his plans to skip Dallas, Representative Tom Baird of Michigan, rejected the suggestion that he is distancing himself from Trump. They noted that Barrett has appeared with the president several times, including at a General Motors proving ground in Milford last month. Quote, attending a convention 2 months before an election in a top target seat was never a consideration, Barrett spokesman Jason Rowe said. Quote, it has nothing to do with the optics and everything to do with where the voters are, end quote. Rowe said voters already understand the basic political alignment between Barrett and Trump. Quote, I think it's pretty baked in with voters that Republican members of Congress support the Republican president and vice versa, he said, adding that Barrett, quote, is running on his record of accomplishment for the 7th District, end quote. Natalie Baldessari, a spokesperson for the Republican National Committee, said Republicans cannot escape being associated with Trump's policies and that Democrats will make the link regardless. Quote, the Democrats are going to brand our candidates with the president no matter what. So it's not beneficial for Republicans to run against his agenda and bleed from both sides of the political spectrum, she said. Quote, the president has cut taxes, lowered drug costs, secured our border. Republicans should be touting that in battleground races across the country, end quote. Representative Jamie Raskin, a Democrat from Maryland, has argued that Democrats should make Trump's record inseparable from the Republicans running alongside him, portraying GOP candidates as enablers of what he calls the administration's, quote, illegal war, and, quote, disastrous economic policies. In a recent fundraising appeal, Raskin said Democrats could build a blue wave by tying Trump and MAGA Republicans together and making the election a judgment on their shared record. So far, Republicans have tiptoed around putting space between themselves and Trump. The campaign website for Ralph Alvarado, running with Trump's endorsement for a Kentucky congressional seat in a district Trump won by 15 points, removed references to Trump from its website, replacing America First Fighter with independent leadership. The political calculus varies by race, said Republican strategist Alex Conant. Some House Republicans, particularly those representing suburban swing districts, may be better able to court independent voters with distance from the president. But many of the Senate contests likely to determine control of the chamber are unfolding in Republican-leaning districts, where Trump remains a potentially powerful turnout engine. Quote, so distancing yourself from Trump isn't going to help you with a Republican state like Texas or Ohio, Conant said. Trump also may have little use for Republicans who seek to separate themselves from his actions. He has long prized loyalty and said he expects his administration to face extreme pressure from Democrats if they retake either chamber. Quote, I think he views a disloyal Republican as just as useless as a Democrat, Conant said. And if he's looking at what the next 2 years hold, it's probably going to be impeachment fights and a lot of other big fights. He's probably not looking to have anybody there who's not loyal, end quote. In a polarized, heavily gerrymandered country, Trump is betting that turning out voters already inclined toward Republicans matters more than persuading those in the middle, and that he can summon voters who might otherwise stay home when his name is absent from the ballot, Troy said. That distinguishes him from recent presidents who, when their popularity sagged, generally gave endangered members of their own party room to run away from them. In 2006, Bush largely confined his late campaigning to places where Republicans believed he could still help, while vulnerable GOP candidates advertised their independence from him and avoided appearances with him. 8 years later, Barack Obama watched endangered Democrats criticize his policies, skip his visits, and keep him out of some of the states where they faced the toughest races. President Joe Biden made that accommodation almost a running joke. During the 2022 midterms, as some vulnerable Democrats kept their distance from an unpopular White House, Biden frequently told candidates, quote, I'll come campaign for you or against you, whichever will help the most, end quote. Turning now to the next article from the Washington Post. One person dead, about 15 more may be missing after Grand Canyon flash flooding by Mariana Alfaro and Ben Knoll. One person is dead and about 15 people are unaccounted for after a significant flash flood hit parts of the Grand Canyon National Park, park officials said Sunday. The National Park Service said it is seeking information about hikers or backpackers who were in the affected parts of the canyon a day earlier, or anyone who had a campground reservation there. At least 62 people had been evacuated from the area by air on Sunday morning after the flood hit about 2:30 p.m. Saturday, according to a separate statement from the Grand Canyon National Park staff. No injuries had been reported among those evacuated. Park staff said in a statement Sunday night that, quote, recovery operations have been completed, end quote, for a 46-year-old man near Crystal Rapids along the Colorado River. The Coconino County Medical Examiner's Office was on site, the statement added. The impacted area includes the Bright Angel Creek Corridor, the North Kaibab Trail, and Phantom Ranch. The entirety of the North Kaibab Trail and Phantom Ranch were closed until further notice. Quote, there is currently no estimated reopening date for these areas, and other inner canyon closures may be necessary, the Park Service said in a statement. The Colorado River is also closed until further notice due to metal structures and debris. The Park Service urged people to stay away from the closed areas. The floods caused, quote, extensive damage, end quote, to infrastructure, including the water line that supplies the park, which was no longer operational. All hotels in the park will close Monday for overnight guests, the Park Service said. Dry camping will still be permitted, and the park will remain open to visitors during the day. The Park Service also cautioned that thunderstorms and continuing heavy rainfall are likely Sunday and Monday, which could result in more flash flooding and changing river and trail conditions. Flood watches remain in effect with more heavy rain expected through Monday. Quote, flash flooding will be possible in creeks, normally dry washes, swimming holes, and over recently burned areas. Raging killer currents will be possible in side canyons and narrow slot canyons. Low water crossings may be flooded, wrote the National Weather Service in Flagstaff, Arizona. The torrential rain and storms over the weekend are part of the monsoon season, which runs from June 15th to September 30th in Arizona. Moisture was enhanced by the remnants of Tropical Storm Isel, part of a pattern of extra warmth and moisture flowing into the United States from El Nino and marine heat waves across the Pacific Ocean that has contributed to destructive flooding events across the U.S. At a weather station near North Rim, Arizona, and Bright Angel Creek, 1.24 inches of rain fell in a three-hour period from 1 p.m. to 4 p.m. local time on Saturday, including 0.84 inches in an hour. High-intensity rainfall on steep, rocky, and drought-affected terrain meant that the water wasn't absorbed into the ground and mostly ran off into the canyons and creeks below. Turning now to the next article from the Washington Post. Trump's deals in Africa could cut U.S. health aid by more than half, analysis shows, by Adam Taylor. The Trump administration is working to cut global health funding to developing nations by tens of billions of dollars by 2030, according to a new analysis of the secretive agreements U.S. officials have pursued with more than a dozen governments to date. The planned cuts targeting programs that combat the spread of HIV/AIDS, Ebola, and tuberculosis, among other deadly diseases, appear to reduce U.S. spending on global health initiatives to less than half of Washington's output in 2024, the analysis found. The research was conducted by two nonprofits, Public Citizen and Partners in Health, organizations that have taken a deeply skeptical view of President Donald Trump's America First approach to global health policy. Their analysis offers the most detailed reading yet of the bilateral health agreements drawn up by the State Department with 34 countries after the Trump administration, upon taking office last year, paused all U.S. foreign assistance and dismantled the U.S. Agency for International Development. Public scrutiny of the agreements has been limited, as the administration, citing a desire to protect what it says are, quote, sensitive negotiations, has refused to disclose the text outlining their terms. The State Department said earlier this year that it would release them only after all were signed, though it has not disclosed a timeline for that to happen. The analysis by Public Citizen and Partners in Health relies on documents that the nonprofits recently obtained from the U.S. government after suing the Trump administration and other previously disclosed materials detailing what it contained in many, though not all, of the agreements. It questions, among other things, how the Trump administration's plan to reduce global health spending in developing countries over the next several years accounts for billions of dollars in related funds already appropriated by U.S. lawmakers. Since Trump's return to office, the Republican-led Congress has voted to keep the amount of U.S. global health funding relatively constant, despite the administration's push for greater self-sufficiency among recipient countries. There's a, quote, big yawning gap, end quote, between how much money lawmakers have apportioned and how much the United States intends to spend via the deals it is reaching with developing countries, said Vincent Lin of Partners in Health, noting that the administration, according to its own accounting, is far behind on spending money related to HIV/AIDS prevention. The State Department said in response to questions about the analysis that it does intend to spend the money apportioned by Congress and that more global health money could go to religious aid organizations and what has been dubbed an, quote, innovation fund, end quote, to support the use of new U.S. technology in fighting disease. The department did not address the slow pace of HIV/AIDS funding, which Congress approved separately under the President's Emergency Plan for AIDS Relief. PEPFAR, a long-running global health effort. A State Department spokesman, Tommy Pigott, said in a statement that the Trump administration is defining, quote, the next phase of U.S. global health foreign assistance in a way that prioritizes greater efficiency, transparency, country self-reliance, and American innovation, end quote. In most cases, the agreements specify that countries receiving diminished U.S. health funding must at the same time increase their own spending. The State Department said that the deals reached so far amounted to $14.5 billion in new U.S. assistance, alongside more than $10.1 billion in, quote, co-investment, end quote, from recipient countries. The analysis by Public Citizen and Partners in Health shows that across 17 countries whose full agreements were reviewed, and an 18th where just the top-line figures have been revealed, the Trump administration is seeking to reduce global health funding by 59% from 2024 levels by 2030. For decades, global health funding has enjoyed bipartisan support in the U.S., with lawmakers arguing that it is both morally correct and in the self-interest of wealthier nations to combat disease globally. The Trump administration has sought to reshape this consensus, emphasizing trade over aid and criticizing global aid structures, but it has encountered resistance from Congress, which rejected a budget that sought to cut global health spending by $6.2 billion. Lawmakers later approved a $615 million reduction compared with the previous year. The funding reductions pursued by the Trump administration are most pronounced in poorer African nations that have relied on tens of millions of dollars annually in U.S. foreign assistance to support their fight against HIV, the analysis by Public Citizen and Partners in Health shows. Burundi, for example, among the poorest countries in Africa, will see its U.S. health funding fall to 22% of baseline levels, according to the nonprofit's analysis. Rwanda sees the sharpest drop among the documents examined, with U.S. funding falling to just 3% of what it received before Trump re-entered office, the analysis shows. While recipient countries are expected to ramp up their own health spending to fill the gap, Public Citizen and Partners in Health have raised doubts about how feasible some of those targets are. They note, too, that agreements include language detailing penalties for noncompliance, including further cutting U.S. funding. Quote, Sierra Leone is supposed to make up a 71% U.S. funding drop in less than 5 years, said Peter May Barduke, a Public Citizen, referring to another poor nation being asked to step up its health funding. Quote, it's going to be very difficult, and if a country like that falls behind and then is punished for that, then of course the health problems compound, end quote. The State Department said in response to questions that the differing rates were based on a model that evaluated a range of factors, including the wealth of a country and its vulnerability to diseases, and analyses that looked at, quote, the level of instability and conflict in a country, end quote. Beyond its planned cuts to bilateral health funding, the Trump administration is behind on spending money appropriated by Congress under PEPFAR, according to tracking by Lynn and other analysts. It's an enormous concern to advocates for disease prevention in developing countries. PEPFAR funding must be spent within 5 years, Lynn noted, meaning the administration has not breached the law by underspending it. Still, it could lead to a situation in which programs break down before the funds can be spent, he said. Quote, right now it looks like a dramatic underspend by billions of dollars, leading to preventable suffering and death, said May Barduke. If that's not the case, the burden is on the State Department to tell us how, end quote. Turning now to the next article from the Washington Post. Venezuela vowed not to hand over its oil. Trump aims to grab a windfall. By Samantha Schmidt and Helena Carpio. As Nicolas Maduro's vice president in Venezuela, Delcy Rodriguez once accused her political rival of planning to hand over the country's riches and its vast oil reserves to the United States. Quote, they are her owners, Rodriguez said in 2024 of Marcia Corina Machado, then the U.S.-backed opposition leader. Her master gives her orders to do what? To hand over the oil, the gas, the gold, to hand over and trample on our historical dignity, end quote. Now, Rodriguez is the country's interim leader, thanks to President Donald Trump. And on Friday, Trump announced what he called the, quote, biggest oil deal in world history, end quote, a pact that would give the U.S. a long-term controlling stake in nearly a quarter of Venezuela's untapped oil reserves. The deal calls for the U.S. to enter a joint venture with a private company, creating a new oil giant that the Trump administration said will hold 100-year contracts at the Venezuelan oil fields. It would become the second largest private oil company by reserves in the world after Saudi Aramco. The deal cements the United States' long-term dominance over Venezuela, which has become a neo-colony since the U.S. military's capture of Maduro in January, when Trump vowed to, quote, run the country and exploit its oil wealth. The agreement now stands to lock in the United States as Venezuela's primary oil partner for generations. The agreement appears to contradict much of what Venezuela's government has stood for since then-President Hugo Chavez proclaimed it a socialist state. For Venezuelans, it also creates a sense of history repeating itself with a twist. A government long criticized for its opaque oil deals and widespread corruption is now entering a murky long-term arrangement with a new protector, the United States. Trump, in announcing the deal, said it will boost the country's oil reserves and oil supply and, quote, set Venezuela on a course toward tremendous success and great prosperity, end quote. Secretary of State Marco Rubio posted on X said the agreement, quote, will bring nearly $100 billion in private investment, end quote, to Venezuela. Quote, one of the things I'm going to do with Venezuelan oil is fill up the strategic national reserves, which, because of sleepy Joe Biden, has been virtually emptied. Trump posted Sunday morning on Truth Social. Quote, the topping out process will begin very shortly and is a gift from Venezuela to the people of the United States, end quote. But few details have been disclosed about the agreement, leaving Venezuelans with more questions than answers. It remains unclear how much Venezuela will earn from the deal, how much it will cost U.S. taxpayers, given the need for expensive front-end investment, and how much will simply end up enriching the private company and the controversial businessman Alejandro Betancourt at the center of it all. Rodriguez has defended the deal, saying in a statement that it will, quote, facilitate a significant flow of investment aimed at the recovery and reconstruction of strategic infrastructure for the development of our hydrocarbons industry, end quote. In comments broadcast Saturday night, Rodriguez thanked Trump, Rubio, and the U.S. government for their effort to reach the agreement. But she added to the confusion over the deal by contradicting Trump and other U.S. officials on some of its details. She said the project was signed for a term of 25 years, not 100 years, with a production target of more than 1.5 million barrels per day. She estimated the country's revenue would reach $209 billion for the Venezuelan state, or $19 per barrel. She added, quote, there's something that must be absolutely clear. Venezuela retains ownership of and sovereignty over its resources, while it uses capital, technology, and operating capacity to leverage the recovery of a strategic industry hard hit by sanctions, end quote. One key player who clearly stands to benefit is Betancourt, a Venezuelan businessman with extensive experience in the country's oil industry, who over the past decade has faced multiple investigations into alleged money laundering around the world, including in the United States. As part of the deal, the U.S. will partner with Betancourt's company, North American Blue Energy Partners, NABEP, Venezuela's second largest private oil producer. As Betancourt grew more important to the Trump administration, serving as a critical intermediary with Venezuela's oil industry and broker of early oil deals this year, U.S. officials lobbied to resolve a money laundering investigation against him in Switzerland, the Post reported last week, citing two people familiar with the matter. The U.S. also has not acted on a Swiss arrest warrant against him, said the people. Instead, he has been allowed to enter the country repeatedly for meetings with the Trump administration, people familiar with his travel said. Betancourt has not been charged, and his attorney previously has denied he was involved in money laundering. Francisco Palmieri, the former U.S. diplomatic chief of mission for Venezuela, who helped broker the easing of some oil sanctions ahead of the country's 2024 election, said the United States' willingness to work with Betancourt, someone, quote, loathed by almost all sectors in Venezuela, end quote, undermines the credibility of the deal. Beyond Betancourt's role, Palmieri said, he worries that the new agreement could create conditions for the interim Venezuelan government to delay elections and remain in power to ensure the new arrangement is carried out. Quote, what is a quid pro quo? Palmieri asked. If it's just the U.S. continuing to exercise total control over the regime, it just means that the United States owns more and more of what happens in Venezuela over the next few years, end quote. Palmieri and other Venezuela analysts and former Venezuelan officials have acknowledged the need to open up the country's oil industry to private investment, including from the U.S., and to alleviate concerns from U.S. oil companies that in recent months have shown deep reluctance to take a chance on Venezuela. Turning now to the next article from the Washington Post. Trump says he will report NBC host to FCC for, quote, rebuke or punishment. By Mariana Alfaro. President Donald Trump, angered by a comment that NBC anchor Kristen Welker made about his endorsements in the mid

0: record of endorsements is, quote, without question, the strongest endorsement in the history of politics, end quote. Quote, because of this purposeful inaccuracy, she will be reported to the FCC for rebuke or punishment, Trump said in a post on Truth Social, saying he hoped his chairman, Brendan Carr, quote, will take this threat to our country very seriously, end quote. In a later post, Trump also complained about polls used by media organizations without giving details, saying, quote, FCC to the rescue, end quote. Trump's calls for FCC action are the latest move by his administration to seek investigations and sanctions against journalists and media companies. The FCC did not immediately respond to a request for comment. In a statement, NBC News said, quote, Kristen is one of the best in the business, and we stand by her, end quote. In the Sunday comments, Welker pointed out that Trump's most recent pick of Senator Darlene Graham in South Carolina's GOP Senate primary was successful. Other major candidates in competitive primaries who won it with a Trump endorsement include Texas Attorney General Ken Paxton, who defeated Senator John Cornyn in the state's GOP Senate primary runoff, and Julia Letlow, who defeated Senator Bill Cassidy in the Louisiana GOP primary for the Senate seat. Some candidates Trump endorsed lost their primaries. Among them were GOP gubernatorial candidates Burt Jones in Georgia and Randy Feenstra in Iowa, and Representative Corey Mills, who is seeking re-election. As of Sunday, 4 Trump-endorsed House candidates and 6 Trump-endorsed statewide candidates have lost their GOP primary races. Historically, U.S. presidents have usually preferred to stay out of the fray in House and Senate primary races to preserve party unity. But Trump has taken pride in the power of his endorsement, especially in a year when his name is not on the ballot. On the campaign trail, he's told voters, what I really want you to do is pretend, please, that I'm on the ballot. Carr, who since becoming FCC chairman in Trump's second term has relished the role of media enforcer, has previously warned that he would deny or revoke government-issued licenses if broadcasters run what the agency deems, quote, fake news. Under the Communications Act of 1934, the FCC has the power to issue broadcast licenses, and it has the authority to monitor that license station serve, quote, the public convenience, interest, or necessity, end quote. It can enforce this by enacting broadcast programming restrictions, but it must adhere to First Amendment limitations. While the FCC has a limited ability to revoke stations' broadcast licenses, it has not done so in over 40 years, and its powers do not include revoking licenses because of a disagreement over a viewpoint expressed on the station. Experts have said that revoking a license or censuring a news station because a president disagrees with its content would amount to a violation of the First Amendment. That will do it for today. This has been Nancy Greiwe reading the Washington Post for this Monday, August 31st. Thank you for listening.
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Welcome to the reading of the New York Times for Monday, August 31st, 2026. As a reminder, Radio Eye is a reading service intended for people who are blind or have other disabilities that make it difficult to read printed material. Your reader for today is Mary Fullington. We'll start today's reading with the Merriam-Webster word of the day, which is gumption. Gumption is a noun spelled G-U-M-P-T-I-O-N. Gumption refers to courage and confidence. Here's an example. It took a lot of gumption to speak up for yourself like that. Here's another example from Adam Johnston in the Daily Herald from Provo, Utah, on May 13, 2026. Quote, fourth graders devise machines powered by rubber bands and 10-year-old ingenuity. Some of the most creative thinking you'll ever witness. Wonders of nature and humanity coexist in these spaces. Behind all this is the gumption and bravery of teachers who set this up. Did you know English speakers have had gumption, the word that is, since the early 1700s? The term's source isn't known, but early examples of it are found in Scottish, the related terms rumble gumption and rum gumption can be found there too. Gumption originally referred to common sense, but it is now more commonly used to refer to the kind of courage and get up and go that makes undertaking difficult things possible. Art historians may know a couple additional applications for the word gumption, which was historically used both to refer to the art of preparing painter's colors and as a synonym of megilp, M-E-G-I-L-P, which refers to a mixture of linseed oil and mastic varnish that is used as a vehicle for oil paints. The Merriam-Webster word of the day is gumption. Now we will read the front page headlines from today's print edition of the New York Times. Deportees recount harrowing journeys to Africa, shackles, a freezer, and blows. 10 deportees said they experienced or witnessed what they called abusive or violent treatment by ICE. They spent months in the detention, they said, before being sent to nations where they had no ties. ICE arrests soar as people with no criminal record are increasingly targeted. As immigration arrests hit record highs, ICE appears closer than ever to meeting its goal of 2,000 daily arrests. How Trump's policy agenda runs through one federal court in Texas. For years, conservative litigants flocked to Judge Reed O'Connor's district. Now, North Texas has become a favorite destination of the Justice Department. How Meta's $17.1 billion social media settlement came together. First article. Deportees recount harrowing journeys to Africa. Shackles, a freezer, and blows. 10 deportees said they experienced or witnessed what they called abusive or violent treatment by ICE. They spent months in detention, they said, before being sent to nations where they had no ties. By Emmanuel Akinwotu, Pranav Bhaskar, Genevieve Glatsky, and Hamed Aliaziz. Emmanuel Akinwotu traveled to Marshall, Liberia, to interview several deportees at their hotel. Pranav Bhaskar reported from New York, Genevieve Glatsky from Bogota, Colombia, and Hamed Aliaziz from Washington.
Leonardo Sanchez wailed in pain for hours on the deportation flight from Louisiana to West Africa, he and six other detainees said. He'd been cuffed around his wrists and ankles. A chain around his waist dug into his grossly protruding abdomen, the result of years-old wounds and surgeries that doctors said left his intestines barely inside his body. Mr. Sanchez, a 49-year-old Cuban, begged for medical attention from several of the Immigration and Customs Enforcement agents on the aircraft. Quote, "I was in pain, crying like a little kid," he said. But the agents wouldn't remove his chains or let him use the toilet, he and other detainees said. He wet himself. Like many of the more than two dozen deportees on the flight with him, Mr. Sanchez said he did not know where he was being taken. Several panicked when they suspected it was Liberia after one of them saw it written on a sheet of paper held by an ICE official in Louisiana. When some protested, they were beaten by agents, five of the deportees said. Some were slammed to the ground or struck with blows, several said. One showed cuts along his wrists and bruises around his neck, which he said he received after resisting getting on the plane. Another said some deportees were left screaming in pain. The plane load of deportees, which arrived in Liberia this month, carried the first of 1,200 people expected to be sent to the West African country by the United States over the next year. The arrangement is one of the largest in a growing number of deals the Trump administration has made to send deportees, including people with court orders protecting them from being sent back to their home countries, to nations halfway across the world where they have no ties. In recent weeks, the White House has pushed to expand these so-called third country deportation efforts and boost the number of people expelled from the United States, according to a U.S. official. In July, ICE arrests jumped to nearly 50,000 people, and the administration has focused on deporting people who have been able to remain in the country for years with court orders protecting them from being sent home, another official added. The New York Times interviewed 10 of the deportees on the flight to Liberia, all of whom described a harrowing journey that included months in detention in the United States and a panicked 14-hour expulsion to Africa in which agents wrestled and shackled frightened detainees. Several spoke on the condition of anonymity for fear of reprisals. All of them said they experienced or witnessed what they described as abusive or violent treatment by ICE officials during the course of their deportation or while in detention in the United States. Quote, "They didn't treat us like people, like human beings," said Carlos Telez Sanchez, a deportee from Venezuela, who was expelled to Liberia. Quote, "They can say or do anything to you, and there's nothing you can do." Quote, "As Secretary Rubio has said, we remain unwavering in our commitment to end illegal and mass immigration," said Tommy Pigott, a State Department spokesman. When the flight arrived in Liberia's capital, Monrovia, Mr. Sanchez, the Cuban national, and three others said they refused to disembark, afraid of being abandoned in an unfamiliar country. They said they were forced onto the tarmac by ICE officers who yanked and twisted their handcuffs, pinned them to the ground, and pressed their knees directly onto their necks. Mr. Sanchez said the federal agents knocked him onto the ground and knelt on his bulging abdomen,
leaving him in agony, his pants still damp with urine. Other deportees began shouting, quote, "You abuser! If he dies, it's on you," Mr. Sanchez and three other deportees said. The Department of Homeland Security said that no detainees were refused access to the bathroom, that Mr. Sanchez was reviewed and declared fit to fly by medical staff, that his medical needs were addressed on the flight, and that agents did not kneel or press on his abdomen. It did not address many of the deportees' other allegations of abuse. Mr. Sanchez, crying in pain, said he was carried back onto the flight in Liberia with the others. Then they were taken to Equatorial Guinea, one of at least 35 countries with which the United States has struck deportation deals, most of them in Africa. Quote, "Basically, they treated us like we were wild animals," said Carlos Rodriguez, another Cuban national on the flight, "like beasts." The freezer. Three of the deportees, including 21-year-old Paulo dos Santos, a Brazilian national who was deported to Liberia, said they suffered psychological torture from ICE officials while detained in the United States. Ms. Dos Santos, who said she was detained for 15 months in two separate U.S. facilities, recounted detainees routinely being denied medical care, including pregnant women. One woman who pleaded for information about her son, who had been separated from her, had her hands and ankles tied together. Ms. Dos Santos said, quote, "They tied her like she was cattle." The Department of Homeland Security said that detainees receive, quote, comprehensive medical care from the moment they enter ICE custody, including dental, mental health services, and prenatal and postnatal care. Quote, "No one is being tortured, denied medical care, or beaten in ICE detention facilities," the department added after publication of this article. "To the contrary," it said, "there has been a, quote, more than 1,300% increase in assaults against our officers." Some of the deportees said they were constantly moved from facility to facility, and sometimes kept in detention centers where up to 50 people shared a single toilet. Many said they were held for days in a painfully cold room without beds that they called the freezer. Late last year, Mr. Teles Sanchez, the deportee from Venezuela, said he was working at a car dealership in Dallas and looking forward to the birth of his son. He'd been in the United States for 5 years, after a judge granted him an order protecting him from being sent back to his home country, he and a lawyer working with him said. Then, in December, he was arrested on a routine visit to renew his work permit. When he tried to explain to immigration officials that he had a court order preventing his deportation, he said an ICE agent told him to shut up. He said he witnessed constant verbal abuse by ICE officials while in detention. While parts of the deportees' accounts could not be independently verified, the Times was able to confirm certain details with lawyers and government officials. Quote, "The whole time I cooperated," Mr. Teles Sanchez said. "I got a lawyer. I started a legal case. I didn't want to risk it. I wanted to do the right thing." Quote, "They didn't care," he added. In 8 months of detention, he was moved more than 6 times, he said. Alma David, the lawyer working with him, said that constantly moving deportees between states was a common tactic by ICE to prevent detainees from launching legal challenges. Quote, "It's a kind of psychological warfare," she said. Deportees are often confused when they are arrested while trying to renew their work permits
or asylum papers, unaware that ICE officials are targeting people who have protection orders, like Mr. Tellez Sanchez, said Ms. David. The administration's rapid deportations to third countries are being contested in the courts. In February, a judge declared the policy unlawful, but an appeals court has allowed the government to continue the deportations while it reviews the case. Now, the Trump administration is boosting deportations by sending people, quote, to countries like Liberia, where they have zero ties, don't speak the language, and simply cannot imagine surviving, said Ms. David. We're going to shoot off your feet. Mr. Sanchez, the Cuban man who was writhing in pain on the flight to Liberia, said he had arrived in the United States in 2010 under the Cuban Adjustment Act and worked as a welder, building windows and doors. In 2018, he was stabbed and shot in his stomach during a robbery in Miami that left him in a coma for 40 days, he said. Doctors who reviewed pictures of his abdomen said they appeared consistent with his descriptions of what happened to him. In early 2025, he received a one-year probation order following a traffic stop that resulted in a conviction for cocaine possession. He said he completed 40 hours of community service and paid a $3,200 fine. The Department of Homeland Security said Mr. Sanchez was a criminal who, quote, received due process and was ordered removed from the United States in May. When the flight landed in Liberia, deportees said ICE agents called their names one by one to exit the plane and that those who resisted were forcibly removed. Mr. Rodriguez, one of the Cubans, said he had four officers on top of him at once. Several deportees who resisted disembarking said they got back on the plane after being told they would be returned to the United States. Instead, they were taken to Equatorial Guinea, loaded into a van, left at a hotel, and barred from leaving. They are under constant watch by guards carrying automatic weapons. They said in phone interviews, quote, they told us, if you try to escape, we're going to shoot off your feet, said Darwin Hernandez, also from Cuba. The doctors who reviewed pictures of Mr. Sanchez's abdomen said his condition did not appear to be life-threatening, but that the thin layer of grafted skin holding in his intestines was extremely vulnerable, susceptible to injury, and should be repaired through surgery. When he finally saw medical staff in Equatorial Guinea, Mr. Sanchez said, doctors there told him that the country lacked the equipment needed to treat him. They gave him a simple painkiller, he said. Life in Liberia. In Liberia, where most of the deportees were taken, Mr. Tellez Sanchez, the Venezuelan, is trying to make sense of his new surroundings. He and a few others occasionally take short walks, leaving the partly built three-story hotel they were placed in by the Liberian government. Outside, over half a dozen security guards and Liberian officials stand watch. Quote, they said we had freedom to move around, but I don't feel free, Mr. Tellez Sanchez said. I'm not a criminal. I don't deserve what has happened to me. Liberia said that none of the deportees it has taken are criminals, and that they would be allowed to apply for residency in the country. Officials from the International Organization for Migration, a UN agency, said in a statement that they had provided assistance to the deportees and would help send them back to their home countries or find, quote, other available pathways. Many of the deportees are now trying to figure out what to do, settle in an unfamiliar African nation, or return to countries where they fear persecution.
Mr. Teles Sanchez, who fled Venezuela in 2019, said he hoped to be allowed back in the United States, but was not so optimistic. Quote, maybe it won't be possible. For now, he said he just wants to see his family, including the newborn son he has yet to hold. Next article. ICE arrests soar as people with no criminal record are increasingly targeted. A surge in immigration arrests this summer has swept up thousands of people who had not previously been the focus of President Trump's mass deportation campaign. They included people married to U.S. citizens, people who had entered legally and were pursuing an asylum claim, and others with a temporary legal status that the administration pushed to revoke. A majority of the immigrants arrested in July were people who were accused of violating civil immigration laws, but who had not been charged with or convicted of a crime. An analysis of newly released federal data shows. The share with a past violent criminal conviction fell to less than 4%. Overall, immigration arrests rose to record highs with 43,000 ICE arrests in June and 49,000 in July. Two fatal shootings involving Immigration and Customs Enforcement agents in Texas and Maine drew outrage but did not meaningfully slow the pace of arrests. A spokesperson for the Department of Homeland Security said that the administration was keeping its promises to arrest and deport criminals, and that anyone in the country illegally was a target for enforcement. The new data contains details on every ICE arrest through August 5th and offers the fullest picture yet of how the agency's activities have shifted since public backlash forced a retreat from the aggressive tactics seen in Minneapolis early this year. It was obtained by the Deportation Data Project, an academic group, through a public records lawsuit, and analyzed by the New York Times. After his confirmation this spring, the Secretary of Homeland Security, Mark Wayne Mullen, promised quieter but more effective enforcement. ICE now appears closer than ever to meeting a recent goal of 2,000 daily arrests. Quote, they have more officers, more money, more detention space, more local partners, and better systems, said Claire Trickler McNulty, a former senior ICE official. And they're finally putting all the pieces together to build out this deportation machine. A wider focus. ICE is making more than 380 arrests a day in Texas, and more than 230 a day in Florida, with each state up by more than 100 arrests a day from the spring. All the same, the increase has affected states led both by Republicans and by Democrats. New Jersey and New Mexico have seen arrests double, despite both states passing laws this year that restrict government cooperation with ICE. ICE appears to be hitting new arrest records in a couple of ways. The agency has hired thousands more agents, growing to 29,000 employees in June, up from about 21,000 when Mr. Trump took office, according to data from the Office of Personnel Management, and it has relied more on state and local law enforcement partners. ICE has rapidly expanded a program to deputize local police officers to arrest immigrants. The share of people detained through the program, known as 287G, is now around 14%, the data shows. Florida has tallied at least 15,000 arrests through the program under Mr. Trump, the data shows. And Texas has notched nearly 10,000. But the program has been particularly important in smaller states like Wyoming and West Virginia, where ICE's presence is more limited.
The share of 287G arrests in both states is now more than 50%. Under Mr. Mullen's tenure, the number of people in ICE detention initially declined, but has slowly ticked back up. The agency has not yet reached its stated goal of 100,000 detention beds, but with several new detention facilities opening this fall and the possibility of reviving a plan to convert warehouses into detention centers, it appears poised to expand detention significantly in the next year. Deportations have averaged well over 1,000 people a day since last summer, and there are signs that they are picking up speed. The number of deportation flights began rising in the spring and in July reached a record of at least 329 flights out of the country, according to ICE Flight Monitor, a tracking effort run by Human Rights First. Next article. How Trump's policy agenda runs through one federal court in Texas. For years, conservative litigants flocked to Judge Reed O'Connor's district. Now, North Texas has become a favorite destination of the Justice Department by Zach Montague and Mattathias Schwartz. President Trump's Justice Department had a problem. Judge after judge was rejecting its demands that hospitals across the country turn over internal records of transgender care provided to children. By the end of April, federal judges in Boston, Philadelphia, Pittsburgh, Los Angeles, and Seattle had either quashed or substantially pared back the administration's demands that hospitals send patient records to the federal government. But the administration did not give up. Instead, in April, it went to the Northern District of Texas's Fort Worth courthouse, where nearly all cases go directly to the district's chief judge, Reed O'Connor, or a second judge, Mark T. Pittman, who was appointed by Mr. Trump. There were no hospitals in Texas that offered the transgender care at issue. State lawmakers banned gender-affirming care for minors in Texas in 2023. But the Justice Department asked the Texas court to enforce a subpoena to the Rhode Island Hospital, arguing that its nationwide investigation of such medical care was, quote, being carried out in the Northern District of Texas. That was enough for Judge O'Connor, an appointee of President George W. Bush, who has built a reputation as a conservative stalwart and become the district's chief judge last August. He granted the motion, clearing the way for the hospital to turn over a variety of personal data, including the names and social security numbers of minors who had received treatment. Quote, the subpoena's demands are reasonable, he wrote. Most of the country's 94 district courts assign cases randomly across all of their judges. Northern Texas, where Judge O'Connor sits, does things its own way. It assigns cases to judges based on the courthouse within the district where the lawsuit is initially filed. Some courthouses are staffed by just one or two judges, meaning litigants can easily engage in judge shopping, filing their case in a particular courthouse, and knowing to a certainty or near certainty which judge will decide it. In four of Northern Texas's seven courthouses, one judge, appointed by Mr. Trump, hears all of the cases. In a fifth courthouse, all of the cases go to Judge O'Connor. In a sixth, Fort Worth, 90% of the caseload is split between Judge O'Connor and Judge Pittman. Of the district's nine active status judges, eight were appointed by Republican presidents, six of them by Mr. Trump. There are other districts in the country where more of the judges are Trump appointees, but very few assign cases the way Northern Texas does.
and most fall outside the jurisdiction of the U.S. Court of Appeals for the Fifth Circuit, widely considered to be the country's most conservative appellate court, which hears appeals from Texas, Louisiana, and Mississippi. For years, conservative interest groups and the Texas Attorney General's office have filed lawsuits in northern Texas, taking advantage of the district's unusual case assignment rules. Now, with Mr. Trump back in office, Judge O'Connor's district has emerged as a destination for the Justice Department as well. A spokesman for the Justice Department declined to comment about the practice. Judge O'Connor did not respond to requests for comment. In quick succession this year, Judge O'Connor has struck down Biden-era rules regarding ghost guns and immigration courts. He has also issued several rapid-fire orders, allowing the Trump administration to reach sweeping legal settlements with opponents who appeared to actually share the federal government's ideological goals. Legal scholars have stressed for years that Democratic administrations and states have also availed themselves of districts with a high concentration of judges seen as more liberal, but many draw a distinction between the more prevalent practice of forum shopping, that is, filing in a region where groups of judges have been generally considered friendly, and that of effectively filing directly to an individual judge. Kevin Wagner, a political science professor at Florida Atlantic University, said the precision of venue shopping in Texas was unusual, having reached the point where litigants could achieve not just a favorable venue, but even a predictable one. The administration's efforts to get major cases with nationwide consequences in front of Judge O'Connor come even as it condemns other judges for going beyond their remit. Justice Department officials and Republicans in Congress have taken to calling trial court judges who exercise too much unilateral power rogue judges. But those criticisms from Mr. Trump supporters about judicial overreach are seldom aimed at judges who issue sweeping rulings that support his agenda. Assigning major cases by geography as opposed to a random draw, quote, undermines the appearance of impartiality, said Nancy Gertner, a retired federal judge and a lecturer at Harvard Law School, who has been critical of the Trump administration. She said the recent attacks on the judiciary's credibility by the political branches made it, quote, all the more important that the standards for case assignment are fair. Balls and strikes. Judge O'Connor, a 61-year-old former federal prosecutor who spent time as a congressional aide before he was nominated to the bench in 2007, has emerged as a reliable skeptic of federal actions that cut against conservative orthodoxy. In 2015, he issued orders blocking paid family leave for gay couples and striking down a 1960s-era ban on interstate handgun sales. In 2016, he struck down guidance crafted by the Obama administration directing schools to allow transgender students to use bathrooms consistent with their gender identity. In a ruling blocking the rule nationwide, he found any government guidance that included that, quote, the definition of sex includes gender identity to be illegal. In 2018, Judge O'Connor invalidated the entirety of the Affordable Care Act, writing that the law amounted to an illegal tax. Even some conservative scholars described the ruling as an overreach, and the Supreme Court later voted 7-2 to overturn it. In recent years, the Supreme Court has rejected other rulings from Judge O'Connor, including one limiting gun regulations, and another in which he declared that a federal law giving preference to Native American families in adoptions of Native children
was unconstitutional. Born in Texas, Judge O'Connor graduated from the University of Houston and received a law degree from the South Texas College of Law in Houston in 1989. He served nearly a decade as an assistant U.S. attorney in the Northern District of Texas and was detailed by the Justice Department to serve as counsel to the Senate Judiciary Committee in 2003, advising Senator Orrin Hatch, Republican of Utah, and the panel's chairman. In 2005, he was sent to assist in immigration-related subcommittee, this time working under Senator John Cornyn, Republican of Texas. Quote, throughout his legal career and time on the federal bench, Judge O'Connor has called balls and strikes to help preserve our independent judiciary and uphold our Constitution, and Texas is better off for it, Senator Cornyn said in a statement. During Judge O'Connor's 2007 confirmation hearing, Senator Sheldon Whitehouse of Rhode Island voiced concern about judicial nominees who he perceived to be feigning independence, only to hand down rulings in line with what he called their, quote, political orthodoxy. In response, Judge O'Connor said he would follow in the path of judges who were, quote, loyal only to the Constitution and, quote, call the cases as they see them. A familiar bench. Judge O'Connor's recent prominence is tied to how the Northern District of Texas assigns its cases. Judge O'Connor now serves as the sole federal judge in Wichita Falls, Texas, hearing every case brought in that division. He also covers cases in the Fort Worth division, where for a time he was the only judge. All cases filed in Abilene, Lubbock, and San Angelo divisions are heard by Judge James Wesley Hendricks, another Trump appointee, and yet another Trump appointee, Judge Matthew J. Kaczmarek, handles every case in the Amarillo division. In 2023, Judge Kaczmarek issued a well-known ruling against the legality of mifepristone, an abortion drug, after an abortion group incorporated in his district a few months before filing suit there. Miles T. Armalee, an associate professor of political science at the University of Mississippi, who co-authored a study on judge shopping in May, said the district's power and popularity were linked to its position under the Fifth Circuit, which has upheld several of Judge O'Connor's most contested rulings. Even so, the circuit has jumped ahead of the Supreme Court in scrutinizing others, including rulings on Biden-era pistol brace regulations and a dispute between Elon Musk's social media platform X and the liberal watchdog organization Media Matters. Even after the Supreme Court's decision last year curtailing the power of individual judges to block federal policies nationwide, Mr. Armalee said, single-judge divisions remain an important tool for litigants with political goals that extend outside the district. The new limitations on nationwide injunctions took, quote, one of the tools out of the toolkit, he said, but the construction project is still the same. Particularly under the second Trump administration, the Fifth Circuit has also emerged as a pipeline of contested decisions that the Supreme Court has increasingly been forced to untangle. It also stands out as the most reversed appeals court. Alexander Gazulis, an associate professor at the University of Missouri Law School, said the combination of factors in Texas that allows litigants to choose a judge with known views and survive an appeal has increasingly encouraged people seeking an outlier result to file there over the past decade. Quote, any one of these problems might be solvable on its own, he said, but when they're combined with each other, there is a sort of exponential effect on the kind of destabilizing outcomes it produces. Single-judge divisions have sparked bipartisan complaints.
In 2021, a report on patent filings noted that litigants were funneling 20% of all patent lawsuits nationwide to a single judge in the Western District of Texas. The study prompted Senator Tom Tillis, Republican of North Carolina, and Senator Patrick Leahy, Democrat of Vermont, to write a letter demanding a review. Their concerns were later cited by Chief Justice John G. Roberts, Jr. Complaints grew so loud that in March 2024, the Judicial Conference of the United States, the administrative and policymaking arm of the federal judiciary, adopted new non-binding policy guidance advising judicial districts to randomly assign cases when major federal policies with nationwide implications were at stake. Quote, "The random case assignment policy deters judge shopping," said Judge Robert J. Conrad, Jr., who heads the federal court's administrative office, in an announcement. Quote, "It promotes the impartiality of proceedings and bolsters public confidence in the federal judiciary." The proposed changes were not well received in Texas. 2 weeks later, the Northern District's chief judge at the time, David C. Godbee, announced that the judges of the district had met and decided not to adopt the change. Judge O'Connor added his voice later that year, denouncing the Judicial Conference's recommendation as an attack on his district in a speech to the Conservative Federalist Society. He complained that the conference's comments were hypocritical, criticizing the Justice Department under President Joseph R. Biden, Jr. as a frequent forum shopper, and he lamented the Judicial Conference's decision as bowing to external political criticism from, quote, so-called commentators and elected political officials that he said were intent on undermining the judiciary. Quote, "Make no mistake about it, this pressure remains," he said. "It remains a constant source of pressure and will not ease up anytime soon." One-day orders. With Mr. Trump's return to the White House, an administration has repeatedly filed crucial matters in Judge O'Connor's divisions. Last summer, the Justice Department sued Texas in Wichita Falls, where Judge O'Connor handles every case. The lawsuit challenged a first-of-its-kind Texas law that granted in-state tuition to undocumented students. Texas lawmakers had, in recent years, tried unsuccessfully to repeal the statute, which was adopted on a bipartisan basis in 2001. Instead, Ken Paxton, the Republican Texas Attorney General and a close ally of Mr. Trump, made no effort to defend the law. Instead, working with the Justice Department to draw up a hasty legal agreement to strike it down. Outside groups argued that the proposed agreement was an abuse of the court system because the federal government and the state of Texas were on the same side. But Judge O'Connor approved the settlement the same day, accepting a contested view that the 2-decades-old law was invalid. The Fifth Circuit last year declined to block the settlement, but has not yet issued a final ruling on an appeal filed by a group of individuals and nonprofits. The two sides swapped roles this year when Mr. Paxton, who is running for Senate in Texas with Mr. Trump's endorsement, sued the federal government in Wichita Falls in June over a 2024 Biden-era rule that allows immigration judges to suspend some deportation proceedings. America First Legal, a group co-founded by Stephen Miller, a senior White House official and the architect of much of Mr. Trump's immigration policy, helped represent Texas. Again, the two sides were ideologically aligned, but formally on opposite sides in a lawsuit. Together, they presented an agreement that removed immigration judges' discretion to block deportations under certain circumstances. On the same day the lawsuit was filed, Judge O'Connor signed off
on the settlement with a brief order. Dirty pool. In the case of the hospital subpoena, a Rhode Island state agency filed a new suit asking the federal court in Rhode Island to halt the out-of-state demands from Texas. After considering the chain of events, Judge Mary McElroy, a federal district judge in Rhode Island, upbraided the Justice Department, accusing its lawyers of a, quote, crusade to obtain transgender children's medical records, and of fleeing her court, quote, in favor of a distant forum that DOJ deems friendly to its political positions. During a hearing, she described the tactic of shopping the case to Texas as dirty pool and granted a motion to quash the subpoenas. The Justice Department told her it had good reason to base the investigation in North Texas. In May, Judge O'Connor ruled it was, quote, necessary and prudent for Rhode Island Hospital to turn over the documents to him personally in case the Justice Department ultimately prevails at the conclusion of the complicated litigation. An appeals court for Rhode Island has deferred to Judge O'Connor for now. Oral arguments in the appellate case are scheduled for October. In the meantime, the hospital has begun turning over records, which it noted would take, quote, a period of months. Engineering that outcome, in Judge McElroy's view, is why the Justice Department took the case to Northern Texas in the first place. Quote, you chose Judge O'Connor in Texas, she told a Justice Department attorney in court in May. Quote, let's just admit that. Next article. How Meta's $17.1 billion social media settlement came together. State attorneys general spent months in negotiations. Then, as its legal losses mounted, the social media's giant's new top lawyer brought a huge settlement to the table by Cecilia Kang and Eli Tan. Cecilia Kang reported from Washington and Eli Tan from San Francisco. 6 days before the start of a federal trial over online child safety, C.J. Mahoney, Meta's chief legal officer, traveled to Nashville on August 6 to meet with lawyers for about a dozen states. He wanted to broker an enormous settlement, two people familiar with the conversation said. Meta had already suffered losses in court this year over claims it created addictive products that harmed young users. Mark Zuckerberg had endured a full day of grilling on the witness stand during one of those trials. Quote, you're mischaracterizing this, he kept repeating. He was likely to be questioned again at the federal trial in California, in which a coalition of states had sued Meta, arguing that the company had contributed to a national child mental health crisis. Over bagels and coffee in an Art Deco office on Tennessee's Capitol grounds, Mr. Mahoney presented his terms, which Mr. Zuckerberg had personally approved, according to four people familiar with the negotiations. Meta would pay the states up to $19 billion and make changes to its platforms to improve teen safety. Some of the payment would be withheld until all states joined and other social media companies also settled. For the state's attorney general in the room, the offer was intriguing. They had been negotiating with the Silicon Valley giant for months with little progress, the people said. On Tuesday, 47 states, two had dropped out of the lawsuit. The District of Columbia and several territories agreed to a settlement worth roughly $17 billion. Quote, there's a saying here in Tennessee,
Jonathan Skrmetti, the state's attorney general, said in one of the meetings with nearly all the state attorney generals, encouraging them not to get greedy, quote, pigs get fat and hogs get slaughtered. The settlement, one of the largest agreements between a company and a group of states embroiled in litigation, was announced on Wednesday. This account of how it came together is based on a dozen interviews with state leaders, former and current Meta executives, court documents, and trial testimony. For years, Meta, which owns Instagram and Facebook, seemed to have an impenetrable defense against child safety lawsuits. The company's ACEs were Section 230 of the Communications Decency Act, a 1996 law that protects platforms from liability over what users post on their sites, and the First Amendment, which protects free speech. But concerns have mounted globally over the harmful effects of social media on children. Australia last year became the first country to bar children under 16 from using social media, and many other countries carried out or are considering similar rules. In the United States, a flood of online child safety lawsuits have been filed since 2022, and the plaintiffs focused on a new argument, claiming that social media sites designed their products in a harmful way that violates consumer protection and other lawsuits. The suits accused the companies of knowingly creating sites that were as addictive as cigarettes, taking a page from a strategy used against big tobacco in the 1990s. Suddenly, relying on Section 230 didn't look so safe. At Meta, concern was growing about the cases, according to two people familiar with thinking inside the company. In January, Meta hired Mr. Mahoney, a veteran litigator who had been general counsel at Microsoft. Mr. Mahoney, who reports directly to Mr. Zuckerberg, took the position of chief legal officer in part because he was attracted to the prospect of negotiating a settlement, one of the people familiar with Meta's thinking said. He had negotiated complex deals in the past, most notably in 2020 when, as deputy U.S. trade representative, he was a lead negotiator of the Trump administration's trade deal with Canada and Mexico. Just days after starting his new job, Mr. Mahoney called Attorney General Phil Weiser of Colorado and Mr. Skrmetti of Tennessee, the lead negotiators for the states, to begin settlement talks, four of the people familiar with the conversation said. Mr. Mahoney, who is based in Silicon Valley, flew out to meet them separately in their states. He wanted to explore a grand settlement that would end federal and state cases brought by all of the nation's attorneys general. The two sides had held previous talks, but the tenor of the conversations changed because Mr. Mahoney seemed so clearly interested in reaching a resolution. But a roadblock immediately became apparent because Meta was reluctant to make some changes to its products, three of the people said. That was a non-starter for many of the state attorneys general. Quote, we brought these suits because we wanted to protect kids and we wanted to reform the platforms, Mr. Skrmetti said in an interview. Forcing changes to the platforms, quote, is really the most significant part here. Every attorney general was familiar with an instance of a child's facing harm from social media, Mr. Weiser said in an interview. Quote, the shared commitment to do something was rooted in the pain that all of us recognize, the fears that all of us had, he added. The talks dragged, but within weeks, Meta received a harsh reminder of the potential problems ahead. A young woman identified as KGM took the stand at a trial that began in late January, making accusations that social media companies had created features on

Reading Service. For more information or if you have comments, questions, suggestions, or concerns, please call the Radio Reading Service at 904-358-6308.

0: This program is intended for a print-impaired audience and is brought to you by Mind's Eye.
1: Hi, I'm Mickey Vandeleau, and this is USA Today, dated Friday, August 28th. Let's get started. Trump's excursion in Iran has lasted 6 months. What went wrong? Francesca Chambers and Michael Collins, USA Today. Washington. Bombs have been dropping for more than a week when President Donald Trump assured congressional Republicans and donors the war in Iran wouldn't. We took a little excursion because we to get rid of some evil, Trump told House Republicans during their retreat at his Doral Golf Club in Miami on March 9th. I think it's going to be a short-term excursion. Trump initially projected America's joint military operation with Israel would last 4 to 5 weeks. Not long after, he said the assault was substantially ahead of schedule. The war turned 6 months old on Friday, August 28th. No end is in sight. With gas prices up and polls showing the war is unpopular with Americans, the United States now says it's changing its strategy altogether. The Trump administration has traded its military offensive for an economic one. It put diplomatic talks on ice and is attempting to choke Iran's economy by threatening to sanction the country's trading partners. Coming off a quick military victory in Venezuela, Trump raised expectations that the Iran war would be short and effective, said Michael Froman, chairman of the Council on Foreign Relations. It proved to be more complicated and more drawn out than he originally communicated, said Froman, a deputy national security advisor and U.S. trade representative for former President Barack Obama. This administration has, I think, made some very strong statements and raised expectations and now is working to try and align reality with those expectations. Shifting goals and unrealistic assumptions are among the reasons why the war has lasted longer than Trump told the American public it would, former U.S. officials and international experts say. Trump said the United States entered the war to prevent Iran from developing a nuclear weapon. But at times, he implied the United States would like to see regime change in Iran. Later, the administration shifted its focus to reopening the Strait of Hormuz, which Iran closed after the war started. Iran has attacked American allies in the region, and the Strait of Hormuz is still blocked to all but a trickle of commercial traffic. America's willingness to tolerate associated price hikes is also waning. A lot of things went wrong, said Alexander Downs, director of George Washington University's Institute for Security and Conflict Studies, which researches security issues. The sides are no closer to a resolution. A 60-day memorandum of understanding between the United States and Iran meant to guide peace talks expired earlier this month. Both countries have said negotiations are no longer taking place. Underestimating Iran's resolve. Experts agree that one of the United States' biggest mistakes was underestimating Iran's leadership. The Trump administration thought that if it took out Iran's top leaders and bombed the country for a few days or weeks, the regime would collapse or give in to U.S. demands, said Alan Eyer, a former U.S. diplomat who helped negotiate the 2015 nuclear deal with Iran under former President Barack Obama. Neither of those happened, he said. The administration underestimated the new Iranian leadership's willingness to take risks, said Elliot Abrams, a special representative for Iran and Venezuela in Trump's first administration. Attacking American bases, killing Americans, is a gigantic risk, and I think there is not a full understanding that they would do that because they haven't done it, Abrams said. Trump's military campaign succeeded in its main goal of destroying Iran's ability to make nuclear weapons, though the country maintains a residual drone and missile force that it's using to intimidate U.S. allies in the region, said Fred Flights, a former CIA analyst and National Security Council chief of staff during Trump's first term. He serves as vice chair of the Trump-aligned America First Policy Institute. Iranian military leaders are happy to burn the country down before they'll surrender, Flights said. Tehran's military may be compromised, but Iran has enough firepower to close the Strait of Hormuz and attack U.S. bases and allies in the United Arab Emirates, Saudi Arabia, and Qatar, Froman said. Iran showed it can control the strait and create leverage over the world economy, he added. We have introduced a new weapon into Iran's arsenal, Froman said of the strait. Failed diplomacy efforts. Diplomatic efforts have failed, too. The administration never really tried diplomacy with Iran, Iyer said. Their concept of diplomacy was to present U.S. demands and wait for Iran to comply. Key decision makers don't have Middle East expertise either, Ayer said, referring to U.S. officials like Defense Secretary Pete Hegseth and Trump negotiators Jared Kushner and Steve Witkoff. It's quite possible that our commander-in-chief is receiving inaccurate information because he's surrounded by people who are not going to tell him hard truths, but who instead cherry-pick information and reports to reinforce his assumptions, Ayer said. The United States' shifting goals have also complicated diplomatic talks, said Downs of the Institute at George Washington University. The United States hasn't been clear with its demands, he said. If you concede on one thing, will that end the bombing or the war, or will more demands simply be forthcoming, he asked. To strike a deal, Downs said, each side must have some assurance that the other will comply. But Trump withdrew from the 2015 nuclear agreement negotiated by Obama while Iran was complying with its terms. He has also attacked Iran twice during ongoing negotiations. How does the U.S. assure that the Iranians that it or the Israelis won't come after them again, even if they comply, Downs said. Former Secretary of State Hillary Clinton said the Trump administration's tactical and strategic mistakes would become fodder for college courses like the one she teaches at Columbia University. She said at an August 24th event hosted by the Hamptons Institute. She praised intelligence gathering that allowed the United States and Israel to kill Iran's supreme leader Ayatollah Ali Khamenei, Iranian forces, and clerics. But the Iranian regime did not collapse. That's because the Islamic Revolutionary Guard Corps and its military intelligence arm, the Quds Force, run the country and its economy, she said. And they demonstrated during the Iranian protests earlier this year that they are willing to kill thousands of their citizens to stay in power. It did not have the promised effect that I think was promised to Trump and his major advisors, she said. The White House said in a statement to USA Today that Trump's approach to the war has been successful. He has been clear that Iran will never have a nuclear weapon, the statement said, and Iran's economy has been crippled by economic sanctions and a blockade of marine traffic entering and exiting Iranian ports. Trump changes tact. The Trump administration changed tact again from military warfare to diplomacy to economic warfare. On August 24th, the U.S. Treasury Department proclaimed it was shutting down every revenue source available to Tehran. Any nation that trades with Iran or facilitates its financial transactions is susceptible to secondary sanctions, Treasury Secretary Scott Bessent said at a news conference. Trump has been having private conversations with its overseas counterparts, so it doesn't come to that, Bessent said. He said the administration was leaning into quiet diplomacy but did not provide specific examples. The key to ending the war lies with China and India, the largest purchasers of Iranian oil, Clinton said at her event later in the day. The Chinese have the highest interest in getting this resolved, and that's who I would be pressuring more than anybody else right now, Clinton said. Chinese refineries have been the largest buyers of Iranian oil and have typically purchased it at a discount. But going after Beijing could prove tricky. Chinese President Xi Jinping will be the guest of honor at a White House state dinner on September 24th. Trump may not be interested in confronting Xi after spending so much of his first year in office in a trade war with China. Plus, the United States is currently in an unrelated trade fight with Canada. Fear of a global financial meltdown in response to the administration's economic onslaught is real enough that Bessent said the United States is giving Iran's business partners rolling deadlines to cut off ties. Why would I want to blow up the global financial system? Bessent said. Trump has another daunting problem. The congressional midterm elections are just 2 months away. U.S. public approval of the war has fallen to its lowest level since the early days of the war, according to a Reuters Ipsos poll released earlier this week. Trump's popularity remains at a record low, the same poll found. The war is such a political liability for Trump and Republicans that the Iranians believe they have the upper hand and can continue to resist U.S. pressure, Downs said. 6 months after the United States started dropping bombs, Iranians are convinced, Downs said, that the Americans will crack before they will. Tony Romo faces three charges after OWI arrest, new court records show. Joe Rivera, USA Today. Tony Romo is facing three charges after his July arrest in Milwaukee County. Romo, who was arrested on suspicion of operating a vehicle while intoxicated on July 23rd, faces three charges stemming from that arrest, online court records show. Unsafe passing on the right, possessing open intoxicants, and operating a vehicle while intoxicated, OWI. All three charges were filed on Thursday, August 27th. The former Dallas Cowboys quarterback and CBS NFL analyst was stopped going southbound on I-43 and performed poorly on SFST's standard field sobriety tests. On July 28th, new details emerged as body cam footage surfaced. The arresting officer indicated that Romo was stopped for unsafe passing on the right and cutting across the gore, the former of which is reflected in the citation. An open container was found in the passenger seat of Romo's vehicle during the stop. Romo also refused to take a breathalyzer test following the arrest. He is scheduled to appear in court on September 21st, court records show. Romo has been placed on leave by CBS. On August 11th, CBS Sports President Dave Burson said there is no timetable for Romo's return to the broadcast booth. Tony Romo body cam video. Days after Romo's arrest, traffic stop body cam footage surfaced showing Romo explaining he was heading to his grandparents' house after visiting a nearby golf course where he played in the Wisconsin Amateur Championship. After a back and forth with the officer, Romo exited his vehicle and was placed under arrest and into the back of the police cruiser. Later footage showed Romo undergoing a field sobriety test and declining to take a breathalyzer test. Romo placed on leave from CBS. On July 31st, CBS placed Romo on leave following his arrest. J.J. Watt, who operated on CBS's second team alongside Ian Eagle, was called up to replace Romo and work alongside Jim Nance. When asked when Romo may return to the network, CBS Sports President Dave Burson said they must consider their image when making a decision. We have to consider the impact on our image and on our brand, Burson says. Jerry Jones throws support behind Romo. The Dallas Cowboys owner was asked about his longtime quarterback during an interview with KDFW Fox 4, revealing that he had been talking to Romo in the aftermath of his arrest. Jones spoke glowingly about his former quarterback's character and talent. I love him, Jones said of Romo. I love what he's about. I love his character. I love his love of sport. And he's a very, very unique talent. And the real question is, and I don't even have to ask what the answer is, do you think Tony Romo knows how to get up when he gets knocked down? He had a life of that, and absolutely that's one of his greatest attributes, is that he can handle adversity. Frequent flockers. Repeat searches prompt officers' firings, arrests. Kenny Jacoby, Austin Fast, and Jack Lemus. At least 19 police and sheriff's office employees in five states were arrested, fired, put on administrative leave, or placed under investigation over the last 2 months for using Flock Safety's vast network of license plate reader cameras to track cars' locations for potentially improper or illegal purposes. But it wasn't their police supervisors who spotted their irregular search activity. It was USA Today reporters. In Dallas, Georgia, state investigators arrested a 911 director who searched more than 2,500 times for cars belonging to her estranged husband and his new girlfriend. In Sarasota, Florida, an officer who tracked an ex-girlfriend's car at least 335 times over 2 months was fired and arrested. The Lufkin Police Department in Texas suspended all Flock use after rangers arrested an officer who had repeatedly tracked seven license plates, one more than 3,400 times. He is charged with at least 100 felonies. In each of those cases, and more than a dozen others, USA Today flagged their patterns of questionable searches before their own agencies did. Only after reporters contacted their employers did the agencies spring into action. Their cases illustrate a dynamic that is playing out in communities across the country. As Flock and other brands of automated license plate readers become ubiquitous in nearly every state, many law enforcement agencies have done little to monitor how their own employees use them. Some of that work instead has fallen on journalists, activists, and others concerned that anyone with access to the company's private camera networks can follow virtually any driver's movements with a query as effortless as a Google search. Yet in direct response to increasing public scrutiny over abuse of its technology, Flock, in December 2025, changed its systems to make officers' misuse exponentially more difficult for the public to unearth. To reveal the officers' surveillance, USA Today analyzed more than 75 million searches of Flock license plate reader data spanning 3.5 years and more than 6,300 agencies, a fraction of the total number of searches by Flock users during that period. The analysis identified hundreds of examples of law enforcement personnel searching single license plates hundreds of or even thousands of times over prolonged periods, while justifying many of their searches with vague or nonsensical reasons such as sus, traffic, inquiry, investigation, test, or a single letter of the alphabet like A, B, or Z. Where reporters could determine the targeted car's owners, they found several registered to the searching officer's ex-partners, co-workers, family members, or other people they knew personally. Altogether, USA Today's analysis surfaced 240 Flock users whose frequent and persistent searches stood out for more casual users. Reporters contacted the police agencies that employed 67 of them. In about half of those cases, the agencies confirmed or launched investigations for potential misuse. The agencies did not respond in a quarter of the cases. For the other quarter, the agencies said they lacked sufficient information or the uses appeared legitimate. Flock backs out key data. USA Today's analysis was possible because until December, Flock customers could access monthly usage audits that showed the initials of each person who searched a company's camera data, the tags they had searched, and their stated reasons for searching. In many states, those audits are public records that provide transparency into how officers use the system. But Flock changed the software in December to back out most officers' initials, license plate numbers, and reasons from those logs, which will make large-scale analysis like USA Today's virtually impossible in the future. Flock declined to answer detailed questions from USA Today, providing only an emailed statement. Any officer abuse of our system is completely unacceptable, and the people that abuse our system should absolutely be held accountable, said the statement from Paris Lubel, Flock's public relations manager. We are committed to setting a baseline for where safe lines and transparency for our industry should be, and welcome further conversations and regulations from local communities about the rules of the road that they want to set for public safety technology. Lubel said that Flock began redacting key details from audit logs because of a pattern of people using publicly released audit data to identify undercover officers by name, publishing their contact information alongside details of active investigations. When pressed by USA Today for specific examples, Flock did not provide any. Amid a spate of headlines and police officer arrests over abuse of its technology, Flock in January rolled out a new tool that helps their customers, thousands of police agencies, homeowners associations, and private companies flag people who abuse the system. The company said the feature will detect officers' abnormal search activity and shut off their access until an agency administrator can review it. In addition, Flock started requiring users to enter specific case numbers and offense types associated with each search. That tool, however, allows agencies to audit their officers' search activity only dating back to January 2026, and Flock won't require agencies to adopt it until next year. Those limitations were on display in a case in Covington, Georgia, where police in July fired a detective after discovering with the help of Flock's tool that he had tracked a female coworker 41 times since January. An internal affairs report shows. The woman was shocked to learn from a USA Today reporter weeks later, however, the full extent of the detective's surveillance of her car, 2,890 searches over more than 2 years. Asked why the public should trust internal auditing as an adequate replacement for public oversight, given that many agencies allowed their own officers' conduct to go unchecked for years, Flock did not respond. Flock's redactions are catastrophic both for transparency and agencies' ability to spot improper searches by outside officers, said Dave Mass, director of investigations at the Electronic Frontier Foundation, a nonprofit whose mission it is to ensure that technology supports freedom, justice, and civil liberties. Flock encourages agencies to share their data nationwide, and now it's making it impossible for agencies to audit their data when it comes from an external entity, he said. Flock is doing it solely to cover its butt. It wants to cut down on the reporting about abusive searches. The change reflects the stance that Flock Chief Communications Officer Joshua Thomas took 1 year ago in response to concerns about officers abusing its technology. It's not Flock's job, he said, to police the police. It's an invasion of privacy. Flock's recent reforms offer little solace to Billy Taylor and Leandra Higginbottom, whose cars Heidi Taylor is accused of improperly tracking for months while she was the 911 director for the police department in Dallas, Georgia. Billy and Heidi Taylor separated around November 2024 after 27 years together. Billy Taylor, an electrician his friends call Sparky, told USA Today. He and Higginbottom started dating soon after when he fixed the wiring in her home. In the months after, they said Heidi Taylor repeatedly showed up unannounced at the restaurants where they ate, the hospital where Higginbottom works, and even at the rural 100-acre Alabama property they regularly visit. Sometimes she would just sit there, and as we would walk out to her, then she'd haul buggy and be gone, Higginbottom said. I think she wanted us to know she was there. Heidi Taylor did not respond to calls or emails seeking comment. Billy Taylor said they had a brief conversation when she called him from jail to ask for her son's phone number. According to him, when he asked her why she tracked him in Higginbottom, she replied, "You know why." USA Today's analysis showed that Heidi Taylor used Flock to look up Billy Taylor's and Higginbottom's license plates almost every day from July 2024 to May 2025, as many as 39 times in one day, sometimes just seconds apart. More than half of her searches for those cars occurred between 7 p.m. and 3 a.m. USA Today contacted the Dallas Police Department about Heidi Taylor's Flock activity on July 6th. A subsequent press release shows the department asked the Georgia Bureau of Investigation to investigate her the next day. Arrested on August 12th with two misdemeanor counts of misusing a license plate reader, Heidi Taylor has not been charged in court. A 14-year department veteran who no longer works for the agency, she had garnered praise in performance evaluations, her personnel file shows, for running background checks without being asked. Billy Taylor and Higginbottom dislike Flock, they told USA Today, and the enormous power places in hands of people like Heidi Taylor, who is not a sworn officer. They live quiet lives and don't want to be tracked wherever they go. Higginbottom said she fears for her safety. She filed a petition for a restraining order against Heidi Taylor on August 20th, court records show, citing her frequent Flock searches. "It's an invasion of privacy," Billy Taylor said. "Who gave y'all permission to look for me while I was going down the road? I'm not a wanted fugitive. I'm not a child molester. I'm not a thief. Why were y'all looking at me?" Flurry of arrests, firings, and investigations. Almost immediately after USA Today reporters asked about their officers' irregular Flock usage, at least a dozen law enforcement agencies launched internal investigations. Although some agencies said the officers' Flock searches appeared to be connected to legitimate narcotics investigations or training exercises, many took swift disciplinary action. Over the next few days, police officers, sheriff's deputies, and law enforcement personnel across the country were arrested, referred to outside agencies for criminal investigations, placed on leave, or fired. In Georgia, Officer Sienna Carroll used Flock to look up a single license plate more than 4,000 times over a 16-month span while employed by the Perry Police Department, USA Today's analysis found. That was one of six license plates she repeatedly searched. Two of them were registered to cars owned by her coworkers. Another belonged to her daughter's father. Prior to your inquiry, Perry Police Department was not aware of the frequency with which Sarah Carroll was using Flock to search the specific license plates identified in your email, Sheriff Alan Everidge told USA Today in an August 19th email, 5 days after a reporter contacted him. After receiving your inquiry, we immediately began reviewing Carroll's Flock activity. Carroll left the Perry Police Department in April 2025 to work for Georgia's Houston County Sheriff's Office as a school resource officer at a local high school. She continued making searches from her Perry Police-issued Flock account for at least 4 months after she left, odd logs show. The Houston County Sheriff's Office suspended her without pay on August 17th, Sheriff Matt Moulton told USA Today. She was arrested 2 days later on charges of misusing a license plate reader system. Carroll declined to comment when reached by USA Today. A plea has not been entered in her case. In Texas, Officer Zachary Klein of the Lufkin Police Department used Flock to repeatedly search seven license plates, USA Today's analysis found, including one more than 3,400 times over 10 months. His stated reason for each search was simply investigation. On August 20th, 6 days after USA Today asked Lufkin Police Department about Klein's Flock use, Texas Rangers arrested Klein, an 11-year veteran of the department, on felony charges of abuse of official capacity and tampering with a government record. Lufkin Police also launched a department-wide audit, suspended the use of Flock cameras across the department, and placed a second officer on administrative leave. The department recently became aware of potential issues and immediately began an audit into the use of the technology, Public Administrator Information Officer Jackie Zimmerman said in an August 20th press release. She added in an email to USA Today, "We appreciate you bringing your concerns to our attention." Klein, who faces at least 100 felony charges, according to court records, did not respond to calls or emails from USA Today. He has not entered a plea. The Sarasota Police Department in Florida fired Officer Corey Waiters and arrested him on two felony counts and one misdemeanor count of misusing computer systems and official misconduct on August 19th, 2 weeks after a reporter asked the agency about his 335 Flock searches of his ex-partner's car. Waiters, who did not respond to calls or emails from USA Today, has not entered a plea. The Cherokee County Sheriff's Office in Georgia on August 19th fired and arrested Deputy Jerry Shellhouse, who searched one tag at least 840 times. The office had previously arrested and fired three deputies for abusing Flock, but missed Shellhouse until contacted on August 14th by a USA Today reporter. Shellhouse, who has not entered a plea in his court case, did not respond to messages from USA Today. The St. Charles County Police Department in Missouri suspended an employee and discontinued the department's Flock usage, and the Harris County Sheriff's Office in Texas suspended three deputies' Flock access pending an internal investigation, all in response to questions from USA Today. At least six more agencies, including the Houston Police Department in Texas, East Point Police Department in Michigan, and Georgia's Butts County Sheriff's Office, LaGrange Police Department, Milton Police Department, and Richmond County Sheriff's Office, launched criminal or administrative investigations into officers because of USA Today's reporting. Their investigations continue. Public scrutiny prompts Flock to clamp down. Flock began as three college friends' pipe dream to eliminate crime. But after cops were increasingly publicly exposed for using Flock to commit crimes, the company mobilized, instituting consequential changes that inhibits the public ability to hold rogue officers accountable. As told by company CEO Garrett Langley in a series of newspaper and podcast interviews and public speeches, he became frustrated by Atlanta's police failure to solve most murders and property crimes. So he and fellow Georgia Tech alumni Paige Todd and Matt Fury in 2017 put an Android phone in a waterproof box and deployed it in their neighborhood. It took pictures of passing cars and uploaded details about them, license plate number, make, model, color, and other characteristics like body damage and bumper stickers to an online database. License plate readers had existed for years, but Langley and his friends soon developed a product more affordable than its competitors, he told the Atlanta Business Chronicle's On Leadership podcast in 2023 and marketed it aggressively to police. Backed by at least $650 million in venture capital funding, Flock now captures and analyzes more than a billion photos, sounds, and videos a day with more than 100,000 cameras installed across the U.S. The company says it helps solve a million crimes a year. Law enforcement officials nationally praise Flock as a game changer for helping crack stolen vehicle, missing person, and homicide cases. But as officers were outed for tapping into local Flock camera networks to stalk exes, track a woman her husband suspected of getting an abortion, and enforce federal immigration laws, activists started harnessing Flock's power against it. Several anti-Flock websites and muckrakers used open records laws to collect and publish hundreds of police agencies' audit logs, internal records detailing each time an officer searched Flock for a specific tag. HaveIBeenFlocked.com created a public searchable database that enabled anyone to enter their own license plate and check if a cop had used Flock to track their whereabouts. That's when Flock, which achieved a $7.5 billion valuation on the premise that taking photos in public places is fair game, obscured its data to block it from public view. As first reported in a post on HaveIBeenFlocked.com's blog, Flock Vice President Chris Colwell, in a series of December 2025 emails, informed customers the company was taking action to permanently hide police officers' search activity. Recently, a third-party website began aggregating search information that appears to have been released through these public records processes, read the emails. We recognize that seeing investigative search activity displayed publicly can raise understandable concerns about officer safety, investigative integrity, community perception, and compliance with state law. Colwell, on December 9th, announced Flock Solution. The audit logs that HaveIBeenFlocked.com and so many other news outlets and civilians had obtained would no longer include most officers' initials, the tags they searched, and their stated reasons. Flock would begin redacting those details so that agencies could see only the identities of their own officers. Details of statewide or national searches run by outside officers on their networks, the bulk of all searches, would be concealed. Colwell's December 9th email said, to protect active investigations and ensure officer safety. From that point forward, agencies themselves could not see which outside officers were accessing their data and for what reasons. When members of the public requested those logs, most officers' initials in the Plate Say search were replaced with redacted or simply star, star, star. Retracing officers' steps. Flock's changes make it much harder for the public to root out future abuse, but it was too late to cover up what was already out. Before the changes took effect, many news organizations and civilians had uploaded agencies' audit logs to muckrock.com, a nonprofit newsroom and resource hub where journalists and others frequently share government documents and data obtained through public records requests. From there, a USA Today reporter downloaded audit logs released by more than 120 police agencies in 24 states and obtained even more logs through additional records requests. Together, the logs contain records of more than 75 million license plate searches conducted from January 2023 to July 2026 by officers from 6,300 agencies, about a third of all law enforcement agencies in the U.S. Because so many officers who looked up license plates ran their searches across not only their own agency's camera networks, but hundreds of, or thousands of others, their searches still showed up in the data even when their own agencies refused to release it. That allowed USA Today to create a picture of at least 208,000 officers' Flock usage. USA Today's analysis resulted in a list of many of the nation's most prolific Flock users, many of whom had used the service to repeatedly search single tags. In many cases, they entered nebulous or implausible reasons for their searches, including plate, tag, police, or BOB. Many of their searches spiked in the wee hours of the night. Those users represented only the ones USA Today knows about. Of the 75 million individual search records USA Today obtained, just 14 million were fully unredacted. Because most of the unredacted logs listed only the officers' initials, reporters spent weeks scouring agencies' websites, city staff directories, statewide badge registries, and news articles to reveal the officers' identities. In some cases, USA Today identified the specific people officers had monitored by matching their license plates to parking or speeding tickets. When contacted by reporters, several of those people said they had been entirely unaware that officers had used Flock to track them. Many of the agencies the officers worked for said they, too, were unaware. Recent Flock reforms go only so far. The more agencies USA Today reporters contacted, the more apparent it became that many were not conducting routine audits of their officers' Flock use. USA Today submitted public records requests to 30 police agencies that employed prolific Flock users for any internal audits, investigations, or reviews they conducted of their officers' Flock activities since January 2023. Of the 14 that responded, four, the East Point Police Department in Michigan, Albany County Sheriff's Office in New York, Gurnee Police Department in Illinois, and Mentor Police Department in Ohio, said they had no responsive records. Five denied the request, saying their records were part of pending investigations or disciplinary cases, that the request was too broad, or that any such audits are exempt under laws governing the disclosure of license plate reader data. The other five agencies, the Newton County Sheriff's Office in Indiana, Braintree Police Department in Massachusetts, Lufkin Police Department in Texas, and Georgia's Braselton and Norcross Police Departments, provided records indicating they had begun conducting audits only this year when Flock introduced its audit assistance feature, which the company says is intended to help agencies detect unusual search activity. Flock made that feature optional. About a third of agencies used Flock had turned it on voluntarily as of early August. April Sigona, a Flock strategic communications consultant, told USA Today. But amid an onslaught of officer arrests and negative press coverage over misuse, Flock in August said it will make the feature mandatory for law enforcement customers by the end of 2026. In an interview with USA Today, Flock CEO Langley declined to say what specific criteria meet Flock's internal threshold for unusual activity. He said that the feature generally is designed to flag repeated searches of a single plate and late-night queries. Chief Garrett Fibash of the LaGrange Police Department sent USA Today several screenshots of the internal audit features Flock offers, which the department started using in January. One shows an officer who searched one plate 11 times next to the words needs review. Because the feature doesn't examine searches before 2026, however, Fiveash said that Flock did not alert him to the irregular activity of Sergeant Joseph Randazzo, who searched one license plate 781 times over 2.5 months in 2025, an average of 10 times a day. Fiveash said he first learned about Randazzo's searches from USA Today. The department placed Randazzo on administrative leave 3 days later for what Fiveash calls an egregious violation. Randazzo, who has not been charged with a crime, did not respond to messages from USA Today. Suffice to say, it was a very, very serious problem, Fiveash told USA Today. We feel sure that it's going to wind up more than likely with him being terminated and prosecuted when it's all said and done. The LaGrange Police Department is one of several agencies that recently implemented new safeguards to address how its officers use Flock. Officers must now enter a case number associated with each search, Fiveash said, to ensure each is connected to an actual crime criminal case. The agency will also conduct a historical audit of its officers' Flock activity. The Richmond County Sheriff's Office in Georgia, as of a July 2026 police change, now requires deputies to submit search requests through its intelligence unit, which runs the searches on their behalf. The requesting deputies are required to provide their computer number, case number, and an offense type. Flock's audit assistance feature helps several Georgia police agencies identify rogue employees whom they referred to the Georgia Bureau of Investigation for criminal probes in recent weeks. Since July 6, the Bureau announced arrests of 14 of them. Several additional cases remain ongoing, Bureau spokesperson Sarah Liu told USA Today. Was it 41 searches or nearly 3,000? For the Covington Police Department, Flock's audit feature presented only a small fraction of the full picture. Michael Canty, a now former Covington detective, is one of the first Georgia officers Flock's audit assistance feature helped net. It flagged his excessive Flock activity in July, prompting Covington police to launch an internal review, copies of which USA Today obtained through a public records request. The review showed that Canty used Flock to search the license plate of a woman he used to date, who also works for Covington police 41 times since January 2026. Canty, it shows, also searched the tags of that woman's new boyfriend, another Covington detective, and a second ex-dating partner. The department fired Canty soon after, referring him to the Georgia Bureau of Investigation for an independent criminal investigation. Canty, who did not respond to calls or emails from USA Today, was charged on August 27th with 5 counts of violation of oath by a public officer and other offenses. He has not entered a plea. In fact, Canty's surveillance was far more extensive. USA Today's analysis of publicly released audit logs found that Canty searched the first ex-dating partner's license plate 2,890 times from June 2023 to October 2025. He looked up her plate nearly every day for 14 months straight, the logs show, as many as 41 times in one day, usually between 9 p.m. and 4 a.m. That came as news to the woman he was searching. The woman, who declined to use her name for this story, told USA Today that she suspected Canty had planted a tracking device on her vehicle. He repeatedly showed up unannounced, she said, and seemed to know every place she had been, frequently bringing it up in conversations. Once she noticed him parked outside of a Waffle House in his police cruiser while she ate late at night with friends. The woman, a Covington police employee, said she has seen the value Flock adds when it comes to solving crimes. But she said there need to be far more guardrails around it when and which officers can use it. When a USA Today reporter called her in early August and told her the true number of times Canty had searched her plate, she said she was in shock. I'm really scared, she told the reporter. I'm going to call the police right now. Michelle Obama's green dress stuns at Martha's Vineyard appearance. Samin Chaudhry, USA Today. Former First Lady Michelle Obama is making a case for summer stripes with her latest Martha's Vineyard look. Obama stepped down in a green and white striped Carolyn Herrera halter dress during an appearance at the Martha's Vineyard author series, where she joined Michelle Norris, MSNBC senior contributing editor, and the Race Card Project founder for a conversation about her book, The Look. The former First Lady shared photos from the appearance on Instagram on August 26, offering a closer look at the summery ensemble. The sleeveless dress, designed by Carolyn Herrera creative director Wes Gordon as part of the fashion house's pre-fall 2026 collection, featured a plunging halter neckline, fitted ruched bodice, and a full mini-length skirt. Vertical stripes ran down much of the dress before shifting direction along the hem. Obama opted to wear the dress without the contrasting belt featured in the collection's original styling. She completed the look with strappy Jimmy Choo sandals, earrings, and rings. The former First Lady wore her braids pulled into a high ponytail with several pieces framing her face. The striped Carolyn Herrera dress was not the only outfit she showed off from her Martha's Vineyard appearances. In another photo shared from the author series, Obama wore a sleeveless salmon pink tweed dress paired with pointed toe white heels. Michelle Obama discusses the look at Martha's Vineyard event. Obama's fashion choice was fitting for the occasion. During her conversation with Norris, Obama discussed the look, her book examining the role fashion and beauty had played throughout her public life. The book also looks back at the scrutiny surrounding her clothing choices and appearance during husband Barack Obama's presidential campaigns and his 2 terms in the White House. Obama's continued experimenting with her personal style in the years since leaving the White House, regularly incorporating bold colors, statement silhouettes, and contemporary designers into her wardrobe. Trump's support for data centers clashes with Republican midterm pivot. Joy Garrison, USA Today, Washington. Looking to neutralize an increasingly toxic issue on the campaign trail, Republican candidates in battleground state races across the country are racing to show they're willing to stand up to data centers. But the leader of their party keeps making it harder. President Donald Trump has stood firmly behind controversial data centers while much of the country revolts against the rapid expansion of the massive warehouses that power artificial intelligence. Trump has called data centers big, strong, bold, and money machines. Broadly claimed red states want the facilities and urge governors to convince your community how great these things are, all while aligning himself politically with the tech companies pushing the sprawling centers. You can't fight it. You have to go with it, Trump said in July about data centers. You're going to have something where, if you don't have it, everybody else wants it. Data centers have quickly become one of the defining issues of the 2026 midterm election cycle. Once hailed by politicians in both parties as economic engines and job-producing boons, both Democrats and Republicans have turned sharply against the facilities in their messaging as the public backlash intensifies over their enormous size, staggering energy consumption, noise, and lack of direct benefits to the surrounding neighborhoods. Democrats were primarily the ones to pound the issue first, but Republicans have started to pivot as well. In Texas, Republican Governor Greg Abbott, who last year hailed Texas as the epicenter of AI development, this month paused approval of new data centers until regulator agencies can conduct audits of the facilities. Republican Senate nominee Ken Paxton, the state's attorney general, followed up with a Texas First data center plan that endorses the governor's moratorium. Wisconsin Republican gubernatorial nominee Representative Tom Tiffany has gone on the attack against Democrat David Crowley over data centers, calling his opponent data center David Crowley for his answer in a written questionnaire stating, "I do not believe Wisconsin should automatically roll back all data center tax incentives." Crowley, the Milwaukee County executive, has countered by pointing to Tiffany's voting record on federal legislation that sought to make it easier to build projects for AI. And in Ohio, Senator John Husted, who is up for re-election, in July introduced legislation calling the Ratepayer Protection Act to protect Americans from footing the bill for new data centers. Years earlier, he declared Ohio as becoming the tech capital of the Midwest, following a 2019 Google announcement in the state. His shift came amid an aggressive television ad blitz from Democrat Sherrod Brown, calling Husted the face of data centers in Ohio for helping recruit tech companies. Trump remains data center booster amid bipartisan opposition. The rapid expansion of data centers, which house networks and services for digital information and services, is proving to be the rare issue that cuts through party lines. A Gallup poll conducted in March found 71% of Americans oppose the construction of data centers in their areas, including 75% of Democratic voters, 63% of Republican voters, and 74% of independents. Yet Trump has remained a booster of data centers despite widespread opposition, arguing the facilities are critical for the United States to compete with China on AI innovation. Trump called Abbott's freeze on data centers in Texas a mistake. "We're building the biggest plants anywhere in the world," Trump said in August 19th remarks at the White House as he stood next to top executives of tech companies. "If I were the mayor of a town or the governor of a state and I had a chance to get a big plan in, an AI plant or a data center, I would absolutely want it because the jobs are enormous and the money paid, the taxes paid, are just enormous."
2: Trump added that data centers could use a little public relations help, but said many of them are designed in a very beautiful way. Republicans aren't the only ones who have dramatically changed their tune on data centers. Pennsylvania Governor Josh Shapiro, a Democrat facing re-election, this month signed an executive order creating new restrictions for future data centers, including reversing a policy that expedited permitting for the facilities. I'm using the full weight of my executive authority to block the objectionable, unwarranted projects and put the nation's strictest set of protections in place, Shapiro said. As recently as April, Shapiro said Pennsylvania can play a leading role in winning the battle for AI supremacy. Months earlier, Shapiro touted the largest private sector investment in the history of Pennsylvania after Amazon announced plans to build multiple data centers in the state totaling $20 billion. Stacey Garrity, Shapiro's Republican challenger, has attacked Shapiro over his past recruitment of data centers to Pennsylvania. Last summer, Josh Shapiro was the biggest data center cheerleader in the nation. Garrity, the state's treasurer, said in response to Shapiro's order, accusing the governor of trying to gaslight the people of Pennsylvania. Sleeper issue of the midterms, Republican Senate arm warns. But in more races, it's Republicans on their heels over data centers. And while Trump defends the facilities, Republican strategists have started to grow concerned about the damage the issue could inflict on their candidates as they work to maintain control of the House and Senate. The National Republican Senatorial Committee, the Senate GOP campaign arm, in a memo last week raised alarm about Brown's use of data centers to attack Husted in the Ohio race and acknowledged the strategy is working. More than any other thing in this race, data centers are the anchor hanging around Husted's neck. The August 18th memo, first reported by Axios, reads, if he loses and data centers get the blame, politicians across the country will take notice, and they will not go near the next one. The NRSC called data centers a sleeper issue in the election cycle, noting that television ads that mention them tend to be effective because it presents new information on a highly relevant subject. If voters' perceptions of data centers are not fixed quickly, the campaign against them will expand far beyond Ohio. The memo says, advising Republican Senate candidates to focus on emphasizing local control of data centers and for tech companies to pay for their own utilities. Trump's support for data centers has been influenced by his close ties with the tech industry. David Sachs, a tech investor and the White House's former special advisor on AI, co-wrote an AI action plan in 2025 that calls for streamlined permitting for data centers. Trump hosted 33 major AI tech leaders for a White House dinner last September that included Sam Altman of OpenAI, Mark Zuckerberg of Meta, Tim Cook of Apple, and Jensen Huang of NVIDIA. Trump introduced a ratepayer protection pledge this year that seeks written commitments from stakeholders, including elected officials and data center developers, to protect households from absorbing utility costs tied to data centers. 23 governors have signed the pledge, while as leaders of Google, Microsoft, Meta, Oracle, AI, XAI, OpenAI, and Amazon. Trump said he wants data centers to build their own dedicated power stations, which is part of the pledge. However, the industry-friendly document is not binding and does not enforce any actions. I would want to have the data centers, Trump says. Democrats see data centers as an issue where they believe Republicans are vulnerable, particularly given Trump's ties to the tech industry. Scranton, Pennsylvania Mayor Paige Cognetti, a Democrat challenging Pennsylvania Republican Representative Rob Bresnahan in a critical swing House race, in a television ad compares big tech to coal companies that have taken advantage of the area before. The ad highlights Bresnahan's purchase of stock in a major supplier for data centers while he was also pushing data centers to come to the district. Big companies have come before, take what they wanted, and left us with their mess to clean up. Now it's data centers, Cognetti says in the self-narrated ad. Here's the deal. Big tech needs to pay their own way. Amid the growing backlash to data centers, Bresnahan in June introduced the Local Control Protection Act, which he said protects local municipalities from being sued by tech companies if they deny proposals for data centers. We should never let billion-dollar corporations supersede the voices of those who live in the community, Bresnahan said. Trump, asked on August 21st about Republicans changing positions on data centers, said the debate is a pretty simple one from his standpoint, pointing to jobs and lots of money and lower taxes from the centers. The president also said he's fine if not all Republicans support data centers, though Trump made it clear where he stands. I want them to do what they want. Some people feel differently. I really want them. If a Republican is against the data center, that's okay with me, Trump said. But generally speaking, if I ran a community, if I was a mayor, or if I was a governor in a state, I would want to have the data centers. Miss USA 2026 is crowned. See who became the pageant's 75th winner. Morgan Evans and Anthony Robredo, USA Today. Miss USA has crowned its 2026 winner. After a tight race at this year's annual pageant, Miss Virginia Justice Kelly was bestowed the Miss USA honor on Thursday, August 27th in Miami. Kelly makes history as the first ever mother and married woman to hold the Miss USA title, following the organization's 2023 rule changes allowing married women and mothers to compete. Last year's Miss USA winner, Nebraska's Audrey Eckert, passed the crown to Kelly, who celebrated her win with a spin on the pageant stage as she showed off her bouquet and sparkling tiara. Moments before a winner was declared, Eckert continued her reign with two accidental tumbles on stage, prompting a standing ovation from the crowd. Miss Florida, Aileen Chercaria, was the first runner-up and will take Kelly's place in the Miss Universe pageant if she is unable to. Kelly's win was notably special this year as the Miss USA organization also celebrated its 75th diamond anniversary with a corresponding 75 years of icons pageant theme. For 75 years, the organization has showcased dynamic, accomplished women who reflect the confidence, diversity, and ambition of modern America, the website reads. Who is Miss USA 2026? Kelly, 31, is from Arlington, Virginia. She is the fifth Miss Virginia to win the national crown and will head to San Juan, Puerto Rico in November to compete for Miss Universe title. Kelly has a bachelor's degree in community health and a master's in public health administration from Indiana University. In addition to her work as an advisor at St. Jude's Research Hospital, she continues philanthropic efforts as the founder of Foster Footprints, an organization that supports foster youth in the DMV area. She and her husband have been licensed foster parents in the Commonwealth of Virginia for almost 2 years, according to People. I married my college sweetheart, who shared with me on one of our first dates that he, too, dreamed of fostering someday. 13 years later, we have welcomed children ranging from 7 months to 10 years into our home, she told the outlet. Why the Miss USA pageant didn't air on TV in 2026. This year, the Miss USA pageant was streamed on the Queen Beauty Network instead of airing on the CW. A week before both Miss USA and Miss Teen USA pageants, the CW announced that it would no longer air the event as originally planned. After careful consideration and conversations with the Miss USA organization, the CW network has decided to forego next week's broadcast of the Miss USA and Miss Teen USA pageants, the network said in a statement shared with USA Today. We wish the organization all of its year's contestants well in the competition. In a follow-up statement to USA Today on August 21st, Miss USA organization said it is so excited for its ongoing partnership with Queen Beauty Network. The organization also shared an additional statement on its Instagram stories, saying it had identified a contractual issue with its production arrangements that could not be resolved in time. Since then, our team has worked diligently to explore options that would allow us to continue with a live broadcast on the CW. Unfortunately, we were unable to reach mutually agreeable terms for this year's event, the statement read. While the CW will not be carrying a live broadcast of Miss USA this year, we are grateful for our relationship with the network and remain open to opportunities to work together in the future. The streaming conversation wasn't the only drama the Miss USA organization faced ahead of the August 27th pageant. Just weeks after being crowned Miss North Carolina USA, Brittany Boltonhouse was stripped of her title. Ablaze Productions, which holds the state license for the Miss North Carolina USA pageant, said in a social media statement on August 5th that the decision followed a thorough review of recently surfaced information that did not align with the integrity of the Miss North Carolina USA title and values of its organization. Tom Brodeur, CEO of Miss USA Today, also confirmed Boltonhouse's exit in a statement, which in part said that the organization does not tolerate racism, homophobia, transphobia, nor language that strips any person of their dignity. Later in the statement, Brodeur announced that first runner-up Maya Hadley would assume the title of Miss North Carolina, previously held by Boltonhouse, and compete in the Miss USA pageant. Since losing her title, Boltonhouse has filed a lawsuit against the beauty pageant and its organizers, alleging they had caused excruciating reputational destruction to her image. I'm Mickey Vandeleau, and this has been USA Today. I'll see you next week.
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4: Today in America, one in six children lives in poverty. One in eight Americans can't afford a decent place to live. One in 10 families battles hunger and hardship. Today in America, 37 million people live in poverty. Your neighbors and mine are working and still can't make ends meet. They're choosing between food, medicine, and a roof over their heads. But the picture can change. In one neighborhood after another, people are working together to lift themselves and each other out of poverty.

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0: This program is intended for a print-impaired audience and is brought to you by Mind's Eye.
1: Good Monday afternoon. My name is Steve Bertelsmann, and today is the last day of August, Monday, August 31st, the year 2026. I will be with you this afternoon for the next hour reading today's edition of the Wall Street Journal. The first article that I have for you in today's Wall Street Journal is in business. And this article is entitled, Corporate America's Profits Are Booming,

and single More Good Times Ahead. Tariff refunds and the ever-resilient U.S. consumer are fueling the heftiest rise in big company profits in years. This article was written by Sarah Nassauer and Theo Francis. Profits are booming at America's biggest companies, and their leaders say that likely won't change soon. From Target and J.M. Smucker to farm equipment maker Deere, companies spanning the breadth of the U.S. economy are ringing up heftier sales and earnings. In recent days, many have raised financial outlooks for the year, citing robust sales as just one of the reasons. Chalk the good times up to a confluence of fortunate events. Red-hot artificial intelligence spending, federal spending, and the windfall companies are getting in the form of refunds and some of their past tariff payments. Plus, a booming stock market and high home values are helping many shoppers keep spending, even as plenty of others struggle to absorb rising prices. At Abercrombie & Fitch, consumers kept buying even after the fashion retailer pared back discounts in the most recent quarter, executives told investors on a conference call last week. That, plus around $120 million in expected tariff refunds, led the retailer to raise its full-year financial estimates. The underlying business performed above our expectations, Chief Financial Officer Robert Ball said on the conference call. Across S&P 500 companies, per-share earnings soared 53% in the second quarter from a year earlier, while sales rose nearly 16%, according to data from LSEG. Investment gains from tech giants Amazon.com and Alphabet added fuel to the big earnings surge. Even without those gains, S&P 500 earnings rose the most since the fall of 2021. Quarterly sales also climbed more than they have in years. By nearly a 2-to-1 margin, more companies raised their profit guidance for the current quarter than lowered it, a turnaround from a year ago, when more were lowering their outlooks. Tariff refunds are providing a big temporary tailwind. They are likely to account for more than 4% of third quarter economic growth, or add about 0.2 percentage point to the Atlanta Fed's growth forecast between 4 and 5%, according to a mid-August estimate from Apollo Globe Management. Improved full-year financial estimates come from a diverse set of companies, including healthcare companies, McKesson, and Charles River Laboratories International, and jelly giant Smucker. At many of them, the refunds flowed primarily to the bottom line rather than into lower prices for shoppers. At fitness watchmaker Garmin, $21 million in tariff refunds boosted profit margins in the quarter that ended in late July, executives told investors late last month. Strong demands for its fitness products helped also, leading the company to raise its full-year financial guidance. Even without the refund, our gross margin performance was impressive by any historical comparison, Chief Executive Clifton Pemble told investors. Retailers generally reported strong quarterly sales figures in recent weeks, noting that consumers are spending on new appliances, toys, and clothing, even as they navigate higher fuel prices and long-term inflation. Dollar General, known for drawing cash-strapped shoppers to its mostly rural stores, posted a fifth consecutive quarter of higher traffic and a 3.5% increase in comparable sales. Electronics retailer Best Buy said its shoppers were buying up computers, TVs, and AI-enabled glasses, lifting its most recent quarterly sales and profit. Target also reported higher sales, profit, and a
profit and a benefit from tariff refunds in the most recent quarter, noting shoppers pushed up sales of toys, food, and beauty products. The reports of robust spending run counter to some recent economic indicators. Government retail sales data for July showed overall softening, partly driven by Amazon and other retailers moving online summer sales to June this year from July last year. A widely watched measure of consumer confidence slipped in August as consumers fretted about future economic conditions, the Conference Board said this past week. Some retailers did report sluggish sales. Gap said its most recent quarterly sales fell, hampered by performance at its Old Navy and Athleta brands, even as its flagship Gap brand did well. The company still raised its earning estimates for the full year. Dollar General and other retailers catering to mainstream America said they used part of their tariff refunds to lower prices, hoping to further juice sales. "Our core customers continue to be financially constrained," said Dollar General CEO Todd Vasos on a conference call. Sales at Walmart stores and digital channels operating at least a year rose at their slowest pace in more than 6 years, yet it was enough for the retailer to raise full-year estimates earlier this month. It used some of its roughly $2.9 billion in tariff refunds to lower prices, which its executives said should boost sales later this year. "Shoppers are cautious, but still spending," they said. "It's arguably a softer consumer environment than in February," said Walmart Chief Financial Officer John David Rainey on the retailer's earnings call this month. "So far, there are a few signs that the factors driving growth will wane in the near future," said Torsten Schlock, Chief Economist of Apollo Global Management. "As long as the AI boom continues and the stock market continues to be elevated and we continue to have strong consumer income growth, the consumer will continue to be in good shape," he said. But if the promise of AI fails to justify the massive investment, we will be having a different conversation. The next journal article that I have for you is in World News, and this is entitled "Fighting Flares in Middle East After U.S. Strike on Iranian Rocket Launchers. American Forces Later Defended Against Missiles Launched at Jordan," according to U.S. military officials. This article was written by Michael R. Gordon, Robbie Gramer, and Salah al-Batati. Dateline is Washington, D.C. U.S. forces attacked two Iranian rocket launchers in the Strait of Hormuz on Sunday, the U.S. Central Command said, marking the first American strike in weeks and heightening the risk of a return to all-out conflict in a region already battered by war. The command said that the Iranian launchers, which were deployed on Larak Island, were preparing to fire rockets filled with sea mines into the strait when they were struck. Last week, CENTCOM completed clearing the sea mines from the strait's international shipping routes, said Captain Tim Hawkins, a spokesman for the command. "We simply will not allow Iran to emplace more mines." Shortly after the strike, U.S. forces defended against missiles launched at Jordan, according to U.S. military officials. Jordan's military said it successfully intercepted 8 missiles that entered the country's airspace. Trump said the U.S. will respond to that attack, according to Fox News chief correspondent Trey Yingst. "Jordan hosts nearly 4,000 U.S. troops and is an important staging ground for U.S. military operations throughout the Middle East." The Trump administration has said that it is focusing on stepped-up economic sanctions and its maritime blockade to try and compel Iran to open the Strait of Hormuz and make concessions on its nuclear program. The last time the U.S. military confirmed targeting Iran was July 29th, shortly before Trump
ordered a halt on strikes at the request of Washington's Gulf allies to give diplomatic talks another chance. In a social media post last week, Trump warned Iran that the U.S. would retaliate if Iran tried to place additional mines in the strait. There is a zero-tolerance policy on mine placement in full force and effect, he wrote on Truth Social. Brigadier General Hossein Mohabi, a spokesman for Iran's Islamic Revolutionary Guard Corps, said the U.S. strike was a strategic and fatal error by the Trump administration and would lead to severe repercussions, according to the country's official news agency. The Revolutionary Guards said the attack on Larak Island killed and wounded several of its servicemen and Iranian civilians, according to state media. U.S. officials said the rocket launchers that were struck belonged to the Revolutionary Guard. Larak is a small Iranian island in the Strait of Hormuz that has become a key military and shipping control point for Tehran. The island is used by the Revolutionary Guards to monitor vessel traffic and sits in a strategic position overlooking the waterway, one of the world's most important shipping routes. Iranian attacks on commercial shipping in the strait have reduced traffic going through it to a trickle. The U.S. imposed a blockade of Iranian ports, intending to pressure the regime into reopening the waterway, but Iran has continued to fire on vessels that don't use the route close to its coast. On Saturday, a tanker going into the strait close to Oman was struck by a projectile, according to UK Maritime Trade Operations, which is affiliated with the Royal Navy. The Trump administration has been working to avoid a return to major combat, which could further drain the U.S. inventory of anti-missile interceptors and other weapons. Last week, Treasury Secretary Scott Bessent announced a new campaign called Operation Economic Outcast, aimed at isolating the Iranian regime. If we are doing the maximum economic pressure, then that means that likely there will not be a large-scale kinetic restart, Bessent told CNBC earlier this month. Current and former officials have been concerned that Iran will retaliate militarily if economic measures begin to bite, leading to a broader renewal of fighting. The next article I have is entitled, Nepal Focuses on Dangerous Tunnel Rescues as Flood Toll Tops 900. More than 4,700 people are still missing, many of them hydropower project workers trapped by dozens of feet of mud in lengthy mountain tunnels. This article was written by Tripti Lahiri. The death toll from last week's massive floods in Nepal and China surpassed 900, as army and police teams raced to reach hundreds of hydropower workers trapped inside mountain tunnels buried in mud. Nepal's Disaster Management Agency said that 903 bodies had been recovered across the country, many of them found as far as 150 miles from where the flood originally hit on Wednesday. Nearly 4,250 people are missing, including hundreds of workers at hydroelectric projects. At least 16 people have died in China's Tibet region, and around 550 are missing, according to Chinese authorities. Chinese leader Xi Jinping, who is in Kazakhstan for a regional summit, said on Monday that the country is sparing no effort in the search for missing people. In Nepal, more than 20,000 army, police, and paramilitary personnel are involved in rescue operations, and more than 9,000 people have been evacuated, mainly by airlift. Nepal Prime Minister Balindra Shah said in a Facebook post Sunday, "The floods are the first major crisis Shah has confronted since being elected in a landslide on a wave of General Z discontent earlier, on a wave of Gen Z
discontent earlier this year. We are working day and night for the survival and relief of every citizen in the affected area by putting the entire state machinery on a war footing, he said. Rescue operations are at critical stages at several sprawling tunnels in hydropower projects, many of which the tiny Himalayan country added in just the past decade. When part of a glacier detached in the Langtang mountain range near Nepal's border with China, sending an avalanche of rock and ice crashing down, the debris-laden flood buried tunnels and dozens of feet of mud, blocking their openings. Nepal's army spokesman said on Monday that army engineers conducted a controlled explosion at the tunnel at the upper Trishuli 3A hydropower project in Nepal's Nuwakot area, and that two excavators airlifted to the location were clearing away mud and debris at a depth of about 30 feet. On Sunday, a rescue team rappelled over a hole blasted into a section of the tunnel and called out but received no response from the inside, the Prime Minister's office said. At another hydropower tunnel, Nepali rescuers and foreign nationals reached about 330 feet inside a tunnel, only to find it completely blocked, the Army spokesman said. Tunnel experts from India, China, and South Korea are in Nepal to help with rescue efforts. Geologists and other experts are also assisting from abroad. Some 280 power workers have been rescued. In China, rescue teams were able to restore some mobile communications at the Giriyong Fort, the checkpoint on China's side of the border crossing with Nepal, which was engulfed by a wall of water that appears to have raised most of the buildings there. Communications infrastructure and roads were also washed away. But with the valley where the port area is located buried in more than 40 feet of mud, rescue operations are risky, and no survivors have been found at the location. More than 500 foreign tourists were among the missing in Nepal, while around 260 foreign nationals were missing in China. A total of 80 Americans are missing in Nepal and Tibet, many of them pilgrims who were visiting sacred lakes revered by Hindus and Buddhists. The next journal article that I have for you is in U.S. News, and this article is entitled, Ex-Congressman George Santos Receives Cauchy's First Ever Lifetime Ban. Decision comes after federal regulator alleged Santos made more than $17,000 by placing bets on his attendance at the State of the Union address. This article was written by Brian Schwartz. Dateline is Washington, D.C. Cauchy said on Monday that it would ban former Republican Representative George Santos from using its platform for life after a federal regulator alleged that the ex-congressman made more than $17,000 by placing bets on his attendance at President Trump's State of the Union address. In addition to the ban, Cauchy said its compliance department had imposed a penalty of $71,356, according to a filing on its website. It marks the first time the company has issued a lifetime ban, according to a Cauchy spokeswoman. The former New York lawmaker, who was expelled from Congress in 2023, agreed in July to pay more than $35,000 to settle claims by the Commodity Futures Trading Commission against him. The regulator accused Santos of making misrepresentations and omissions on social media that influenced the price of his positions related to the address, and said he improperly traded on an event that he had the power to influence. Santos's attorney, Joseph Murray,
said at the time of the settlement that the ex-congressman agreed to make the payment to avoid lengthy and costly litigation and that the decision should not be mistaken for admission of any wrongdoing. Murray didn't immediately respond to a request for comment about Santos's permanent suspension. Kalshi said it banned Santos for life because he didn't fully cooperate with the company's investigation. Santos can appeal the decision to the CFTC. The CFTC banned Santos from trading on all platforms for 3 years and noted in a report on the settlement that Santos cooperated with the agency's investigation. The CFTC alleged that in February 2026, Santos made a series of misleading statements on social media about whether he would attend Trump's State of the Union speech while placing lucrative bets on Kalshi on the matter. When severe weather jeopardized his travel plans to Washington, Santos allegedly bought contracts saying he wouldn't attend the event. He sold those contracts for a profit after multiple misleading social media posts in which he suggested he would be at the speech, the CFTC said. After he was expelled from Congress, Santos pleaded guilty in 2024 to federal charges of wire fraud and identity theft. Santos was sentenced to just over 7 years in prison, but Trump commuted his sentence last year. The rise of prediction markets has prompted concerns in Washington about insider trading, and Kalshi has rushed to show regulators that it is taking steps to crack down on the practice. On Friday, the CFTC said Gabriel Perez, a White House teleprompter operator under investigation for placing bets using proprietary information, will pay $65,000 civil monetary penalty and give up more than $107,000 in winnings. Kalshi suspended Perez from using its platform for 3 years, and the CFTC banned him from participating in trading markets for the same amount of time. The Wall Street Journal reported last week that federal authorities are preparing charges against a U.S. service member suspected of placing polymarket bets on military operations that earned him more than $1 million. Authorities are also pursuing a case that focuses on an employee at KPMG, the global accounting and consulting firm. People familiar with that investigation said the employee is under investigation for betting on whether a specific public company would beat the consensus estimate for quarterly earnings, one of the people said. The next article is entitled, "More Schools Are Imposing Phone Bans. Do They Really Work?" Locking up student phones lead to improved well-being, but has shown minimal effect on test scores and attention so far. This article was written by Julie Jargon. Student phone use at school has been a divisive issue since the pandemic, but for the first time, more Americans now favor all-day bans than oppose them. Support for bans stands at 48% of American adults, up from 36% 2 years ago, according to a new study from the Pew Research Center. Many parents were initially hesitant to embrace day-long phone bans. One concern, they wouldn't be able to reach their children in an emergency. Yet support grew as legal cases exposed the harms of social media, and researchers like Jonathan Haidt advocated for a more thoughtful approach to technology. As of this summer, more than two-thirds of U.S. states have enacted legislation or policies requiring school districts to restrict phone use in schools. Phones, as a portal to social media, have been linked to a variety of problems in school, including fights, bullying, and declining academic performance. The fix, it seemed, was simple. Eliminate phones and everything else would improve. The question is, do school phone bans actually make a difference in students' lives? The answer depends on what aspect of improvement you are looking for.
Early data suggests a small boost in test scores and a drop in disciplinary actions were linked to phone bans in a large Florida school district. But as more time has passed and more states have adopted bans, a clearer picture has emerged. A study of nearly 5,000 schools nationwide that lock student phones in yonder pouches found them to be an effective way to curb student phone use. Though there have been stories about kids cutting through the pouches or duping administrators by putting in decoy phones, those troublemakers amount to only a small percentage. All told, the share of students who used phones in class for personal reasons dropped from 61% to 13%. But there is often turbulence when a ban is enacted. The first year phones were banned typically resulted in disruption as students adjusted to the change, according to the study, which was conducted by university professors affiliated with Stanford University's Institute for Economic Policy Research and the National Bureau of Economic Research. Only in the second year of the bans did schools see a decrease in disciplinary problems and an increase in student well-being. This was measured by survey questions about students' feelings of happiness, excitement, sadness, and frustration. What's less clear is the effect on student attention and academic performance. A 2025 Pew survey found that a majority of adults believed all-day bans would improve students' grades, social skills, and classroom behavior. However, in schools that had implemented phone bans for 3 years, the longest stretch in the study, there was close to no change in test scores, according to the Stanford study. There was also little effect on self-reported classroom attention, as students may have shifted the attention they once paid to their phones to interacting with friends, daydreaming, or watching YouTube on their school laptops. The researchers suggest there was also little evidence of phone bans' impact on school attendance, chronic absenteeism, and online bullying. The latest findings show a disconnect between the hype behind school phone bans and reality, says Jason Baran, an assistant professor of economics at Duke University and one of the study authors. Test scores are a difficult outcome to move because they are a function of many things both inside and outside of school, Baran says. If your goal is to increase student well-being, you might be encouraged by this, he adds, but if you care about test scores, you might be disappointed that 3 years out, we're not seeing any gains. The next article I have for you is in U.S. News, and this is on national security. This article is entitled, A West Point for Space? Trump calls for new academy to train space personnel. President signs executive order to establish an institution to prepare students for careers at NASA and the military. This article was written by Micah Maidenberg and Marianne Levine. The U.S. will develop an academy to train personnel for government space jobs along the lines of long-established institutions that do the same for the Air Force and Coast Guard. President Trump signed an executive order Friday to establish the U.S. Space Academy during an event at the National Aeronautics and Space Administration's Johnson Space Center in Houston. The new institution will aim to prepare people to take on a range of positions at NASA, in military space agencies, and the private sector, according to the White House. It's clear we need to educate and train an entire generation of skilled service members and engineers and civil operators and everything else, Trump said of the Space Academy, comparing it to West Point, the military educational institution in New York. He didn't say where the institution would be located. The academy will be led by NASA and offer both technical education and leadership training. Jared Isaacman, the NASA administrator, will serve as chairman of a presidential commission
to set up commission set up to advise the president on creating the institution. Isaacman has focused on the NASA workforce since being sworn into his position last December. He has sought to convert employees working for contractors into NASA jobs, arguing it needs to rebuild its own technical capabilities. The agency created an initiative called NASA Force to bring people on for what are typically 1 or 2 year appointments. Last year, NASA let some employees go and saw a significant number of people retire or take a voluntary buyout to leave the agency. The space agency is the latest policy push at the White House tied to U.S. activities in orbit. Earlier this month, Trump signed a policy memo saying U.S. spaceports must be ready by 2030 to support more than 1,000 rocket launches and spacecraft re-entries annually. In July, federal aviation regulators unveiled a proposal to roll back environmental reviews tied to many space-related activities. The Presidential Commission focused on the Space Academy, led by NASA's administrator, which will also include input from high-ranking government leaders or their representatives, including Defense Secretary Pete Hegseth and the Secretary of the Air Force. Trump signed the order Friday at an event dedicated to the astronauts who flew around the moon and back earlier this year on NASA's Artemis II mission. Each astronaut was awarded a Congressional Space Medal of Honor. Okay, this next article that I have for you basically is going to show how berserk our society has become. And this title of this article is in the lifestyle section of today's Wall Street Journal. And it's entitled, Employers Are Making Job Candidates Jump Through Hoops to Prove They Are Real. The era of AI cheating, deepfakes, and North Korean remote workers is ushering in new screening tactics. This article was written by Catherine Bindley. There's a new frontier in job interviews, and it goes something like this. Remove your Zoom background and pan your camera around the room. Now could you please wave your hand in front of your face? The ubiquity of AI-assisted answering, not to mention the risk of hiring candidates who might be lying about where they live or even working for North Korea, has companies upping their screening tactics. They want to ensure the people they're hiring really know what they're talking about and are who they are, who they say they are. Heather Wilcox, who has worked as a quality engineer, is actively job hunting now. She says she has been subject to interviews conducted by AI in which software monitors where your eyes are looking to ensure she's not glancing at an AI-generated script. She's also been told by interviewers that virtual video call backgrounds are a no-no. But as a former hiring manager herself, she gets it. There is a lot of person swapping and cheating that goes on, she says. AI has made hiring super difficult because everybody's resume is super perfect. Everybody has the right answer. While many companies want to see how adept job seekers are at using artificial intelligence and might encourage its use, there are certain questions they still want candidates to answer without help. How they think through a particular problem, specifics of their prior work experience, or how to get through a challenging situation at a prior job, for example. A September survey of 3,000 managers by Checker, a verification platform, found that 59% of managers suspected job candidates had help from AI tools to misrepresent themselves during the hiring process. This is a reality for every company that hires remote, says Benjamin Sesser, general manager of BrightHire, a Zoom company that makes software to conduct, record, and analyze remote job interviews. It's very problematic. Excuse me. BrightHire added a cheating detection tool to its AI interviewing product earlier this year that can monitor certain browser signals. It's monitoring,
Are you switching browser tabs? What are you doing on your machine? Says Sesser. When candidates interview with telecommunications and security company Somos, they're asked to take down their Zoom background and pan their camera around the room. The goal is to spot clues that they're not where they claim to be, or if there's another person or computer set up in the room feeding them answers. Some candidates disconnect the call upon hearing the request. We were getting a lot of fraudulent candidates, says Alyssa Barrett, chief people officer of Somos, which is based in New Jersey, but is a remote first company. Somos recently started checking candidates' IP addresses. They had been catching candidates claiming to be in Florida, for example, but were actually residing in Brazil. They've also started asking job seekers to wave their hand in front of their face, a bot posing as a human with an AI-generated face cannot typically complete the challenge. When something is off, they hold their hand to their side, says Barrett. Mike Hauschild is a recruiter with Quantum, which hires candidates for more than 200 venture-backed startups. He says job seekers are encouraged to use AI for things like take-home assignments or coding exercises, but there are other questions they need to answer on their own. One client requires candidates to put their hands in the air while the interview prompt is being delivered to prove there's no live typing going on. They phrase it as, "We're going to do a little bit of hands-on-screen exercise," he says. It's wacky. Eva Spexard, head of AI operations for a 30-person remote first startup called Passion.io, says her company asked candidates to share their screen for certain parts of the interview. They have also moved to written answers for some questions, providing answers in real time in a shared Google Doc. You basically see if they're typing or if they're copy-pasting, she says. Spexard says take-home assignments became so riddled with AI slop that they're becoming obsolete, and live assignments are now the way to go. There were too many times where it was clear a chatbot had been used, including copy-pasted replies that still had the clawed sentence. "Should I make that more concise?" says Spexard. At Nominal, which builds software for hardware engineering teams and has around 220 in-office employees, candidates are not hired until they come in for an in-person interview. Coding tests for engineers are conducted on-site. "We can fully control the cheating experience through the on-site interview," says Bryce Strauss, Nominal CEO. "We have a laptop that we provide them." In the past few years, Strauss said he's noticed a widening gap in people's abilities to think through problems. He suspects some are relying on AI so much in their day-to-day work that it's affecting their ability to think on their own. When AI is being used to answer a question, a telltale sign is the answer ends up being mechanical and far less interesting. Tangents, false starts, weird connections you didn't expect to make mid-thought tend to get cleaned up when AI is involved, he says. The way to stand out in this moment is be fundamentally human. The next journal story that I have for you is in the journal reports section, and this story is entitled, "Dementia Does Not Have to Be the End of Travel." Families navigating cognitive decline are taking to the road to chase joy before an advancing disease makes trips impossible. This article was written by Kathleen Hughes. Carrie and Meg Bailey had traveled much of the world before he was diagnosed with dementia 9 years ago at age 75. "I didn't want to stop traveling with him. It was such an important part of our lives," says Meg, his wife. After his diagnosis, Meg says, they visited Australia, South Africa, Sicily, the Caribbean, and Dubai, among many others. The San Diego couple even took a cruise to Antarctica in 2021.
He enjoyed seeing new things, and he would have a smile on his face, even if he didn't know where we were, she says of Carrie, a former cosmetic dentist who died 3 years ago at age 80. But for at least 5 years, he didn't know that I was his wife, but he knew that I was his person. Travel, she says, was exciting, exhausting, anxiety-producing, disorientating, stimulating, joyful, and difficult to explain to others. As the population ages, more people are being diagnosed with Alzheimer's disease and other dementias. For many of them and their caregivers, travel is an important part of their lives that they don't want to give up. But travel can be hard on both of them. People with dementia may get confused or stressed out in unfamiliar places, which in turn makes the already difficult job of caregiving even tougher. Next point, loss and joy. Dementia is an umbrella term for cognitive decline severe enough to interfere with daily life. Alzheimer's disease is the most common cause of dementia. Many of the diseases that cause dementia are progressive, leading over time to worsening memory loss, confusion, behavioral changes, physical decline, and ultimately death. An estimated 7.4 million Americans aged 65 and older, or about 1 in 9, are living with Alzheimer's dementia, up from 5.4 million a decade ago, according to the Alzheimer's Association latest report. Dr. Verna Porter, a neurocognitive and geriatric neurologist at the Pacific Neuroscience Institute in Santa Monica, California, says more of her patients with dementia are asking to travel, and she often encourages them, emphasizing that a diagnosis doesn't necessarily mean they should stop. Thanks in part to new diagnostic tools that can identify Alzheimer's early, many of today's patients are healthier, more active, and more accustomed to traveling through retirement. The best candidates for travel, Porter says, are those with mild cognitive impairment or early-stage dementia who still enjoy new experiences, tolerate change in routine, recognize their caregiver, and can participate without being overwhelmed. Clinically, I have seen patients with mild dementia return from meaningful trips happier, more engaged, and with wonderful memories shared by their families, says Porter. The most successful trips, she advises, are ones to familiar destinations with direct flights or shorter travel days, and simple itineraries that allow for consistent medication schedules and adequate rest. She's more cautious, however, when patients have moderate or advanced dementia, wandering behavior, recurring episodes of confusion, significant behavioral symptoms, unstable medical illnesses, or impaired mobility. The goal of travel changes, says Porter. It's no longer about sightseeing or checking destinations off a list. It's about preserving meaningful experiences with family and friends while minimizing stress. Next point, struggles in Alaska. Sometimes it's tough to find that balance. Andy Bernadette and his wife, Kim Zwick, ran an accounting and financial planning firm in Grass Valley, California, and loved doing cross-country trips on a tandem bike. Then in 2022, Kim was diagnosed with a rare form of dementia. The couple, who had talked about taking a trip to Alaska for more than a decade, signed up for a cruise in 2024. It was a bucket list trip, says Andy. We decided to pull the trigger, thinking we won't be able to do this much longer. But Kim didn't seem to truly enjoy the trip. She didn't like the cold, and group conversations at mealtimes were awkward. It was a struggle for her and a struggle for me, says her husband, who suspects she would have rather been at home watching a movie. Andy says he was interested in the cruise partly for his own enjoyment. When you realize you're running out of time, you want to travel, he says. Looking back, he says, his feeling was, let's do as much as
we can while we can, but then it becomes clear you can't. Kim died 2 months after the trip at age 59 in October 2024. Next point, support at sea. Some options provide more care, support, and travel guidance for people with dementia. Elite Cruises and Vacations, for one, focuses primarily on dementia-friendly cruises. There's a huge increase in demand just because of the number of people with dementia, says the company's founder, Catherine Speer Schoaf, a geriatric neurology nurse in Hobart, Indiana. Last year, she says, she had 310 guests, including some repeat travelers. Schoaf partners with cruise lines, choosing mid-sized ships with quiet meeting spaces. She offers one trained support person for each family, and at least one registered nurse is available. There are support groups and workshops for caregivers, as well as live music, theater, dance, and history presentations. Some customers turn to Elite after difficult travel experiences. Molly O'Reilly McGee, age 61, a retired public information officer from Columbus, Ohio, says her mother, Eunice O'Reilly, was diagnosed with Alzheimer's in 2023. Her mother had always wanted to travel more, so Molly and her husband took Eunice to a hotel on Lake Erie and checked into a two-bedroom suite. At one point, Molly went into the shower briefly. When she came out, her mother was gone. The phone rang. "We have your mother in the lobby. She's with the security guard," a member of the hotel staff told her. When Molly went to the lobby, her mother seemed concerned, but not particularly upset, saying, "Oh, there you are." The same thing happened two more times during a three-day stay. Molly signed up for an Elite Caribbean cruise with her mother in February, also taking her husband and mother-in-law. Molly says her mother seemed engaged and was watching everything and listening, but her mother often asked, "Where are we?" And Molly explained repeatedly they were on a Caribbean cruise. Sometimes she would get confused in the cabin and forget she had ever been there before, says Molly. On their way home, when Molly asked about her favorite part of the trip, Eunice said, "Being with family." Molly and her husband are planning to take Eunice and another Elite cruise, this time to Alaska, later this year. Next point, a camel in Morocco. Some caregivers find extra support by adding friends and family or by joining group tours. After Susan Levinson, age 71, was diagnosed with early-onset Alzheimer's in 2019 at age 64, she and her husband Josh traveled to Croatia and Albania that year on a group tour with friends. "It was carpe diem, seize the day," said Josh in an interview earlier this year. He died at age 74 in August. Also in 2019, the couple, who had retired from careers in college testing, traveled to Morocco with their two children. Susan enjoyed riding a camel. "She was all smiles. She was with her kids," Josh said of his wife. "Just look at her on that camel. She was having a blast and still appreciating good food." Susan is now in a memory care facility. Next point, dangerous declines. Travel can become riskier as the disease progresses. Courtney Hammonds, an accessibility travel advisor in Ponte Vedra, Florida, says her mother, Lynn Knurr, was diagnosed with early-stage dementia in 2018 at age 73. Knurr, a travel advisor from Muskego, Wisconsin, joined two family cruises to the Bahamas the next year and a family trip to the St. Augustine Alligator Farm in 2020. But at a water park in St. Augustine, Florida, Knurr decided to go down a slide with her 7-year-old granddaughter. She has always been a strong swimmer, so the other family members weren't worried. But when Knurr reached the bottom of the pool, she didn't pop up. "That was when we realized she had forgotten how to swim," says Hammonds,
A lifeguard rescued her mother, who didn't remember the incident. The 7-year-old was fined. Remembering Pompeii. After Julia Lynn, age 69, a former Kansas State senator, was diagnosed with early-stage Alzheimer's in late 2022, her family booked a trip to London in 2025 and then a cruise in April, with stops in Spain, Italy, Malta, Greece, and Montenegro. Mary Beth Lynn, her daughter-in-law and travel advisors, said the trip made a difference for Julia. "There's so much turmoil and pain," she says. "She knows she has it. She knows she's forgetting things. And this trip was an opportunity to not let the Alzheimer's matter anymore." In an interview, Julia's speech is halting, but she can still recount memories from the trip, including visits to Pompeii and Corfu. "What is surprising is there is a lot of 'I remember from this trip,'" she says. She wasn't halting about her family. I want to do all the traveling I possibly can with my family before I get to a stage where it won't be possible," Julia says. "As for the challenges, it's the dreading of when you're not going to have your memories. That's why you go out and make the most of your life every single day," says Julia, adding, "Someday you'll start to fade. It's a natural progress with this disease. You have to travel." Well, excuse me. Well, the final story that I have for you this afternoon in the Wall Street Journal is a sports story, and this is on golf. And this article is entitled, "The World's Number One Golfer Just Ended His Agonizing Season with a $10 million Payday." After an extended dry spell, Scottie Scheffler reminded everyone why he's the game's top player by winning 2 of 3 playoff events, capped by the Tour Championship. This article was written by Andrew Beaton. Scottie Scheffler's season had defied all logic. Despite playing better than any other golfer around, Scheffler found himself incapable of winning. Entering the PGA Tour's playoffs, he had gone the entire spring and summer without a single victory. That's when Scheffler reminded the golf world why, even after a season without a major championship, he's the game's number one player. He has his second Tour Championship to prove it. Scheffler's win Sunday at East Lake Golf Club in Atlanta marked his second victory in 3 weeks since the playoffs began. The victory put the 30-year-old in elite company, alongside only Tiger Woods and Rory McIlroy as the only players with multiple cup titles. And for any of his peers who thought Scheffler's struggles might be a sign of weakness, Scheffler showed the opposite. His arsenal now looks more complete than ever. "Golf is a difficult game," he said. "It's really difficult to win out here. I feel like, when I'm close, it can be almost even more frustrating." Scheffler began 2026 with a bang when he won his first start at the American Express back in January. But after that, trophies eluded him. While he played consistently well, with 11 top tens and 17 starts going into the postseason, that remained his sole victory. In the past, when Scheffler went through dry spells, it was usually for the same reason. Despite hitting his drives and irons brilliantly, he frequently ran into problems on the greens. This season, though, was different. His putting looked like it was turning into a strength, which is precisely what propelled Scheffler when he demolished a field at the first playoff event at TPC Southwind in Memphis, when he finished at 17 under par, 8 strokes clear of second place. He became just the 5th player in the past 40 years to record multiple career victories by that wide of a margin. And the reason he did it is because he led the entire field in strokes gained putting. A week later, at the BMW Championship, Scheffler was battling a case of hand, foot, and mouth disease and still managed to finish 12th. But after recovering, there was no stopping him with $40 million in prize money and $10 million to the winner on the line at the Tour Championship.
entering the final day three strokes back of Norway's Victor Hovland, who won the event in 2023. Scheffler fired a final round of 66 to finish at 16 under par and ultimately best Hovland by three shots. The result all but guaranteed that he will notch his fifth consecutive Player of the Year award, meaning he'll trail only Woods and Jack Nicklaus.

0: record for him. With $130 million in career earnings, he has now surpassed Woods on the tour's career earnings list. The feeling that I have right now is a lot different than the feeling I have hopping in a car again, getting ready to leave, finishing second, he said. It hurts a lot more than winning. Well, my name is Steve Bertelsmann, and that is all the Wall Street Journal that I have for you on this last day of August 2026, August 31st. Thank you very much for listening. Please be careful with the hot weather out there, and I will be back with you this Wednesday. Thank you and goodbye.
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On the front page of today's main section of the Florida Times Union is an article entitled, All Eyes on Nixon. Surprise primary winner got start in bookstore, Union Halls. By John Pacenti, Palm Beach Post. A photograph within the article shows a picture of Representative Angie Nixon in all pink on the floor of the Florida legislature. The cutline reads, Rep. Angie Nixon opposes redistricting plans, April 29 on the House floor. Photograph provided by Yermaya Allen, Angie for Florida campaign. State Representative Angie Nixon is everywhere, everything, all at once. A few days after her August 18th,

and Democratic primary upset of Lieutenant Colonel Alex Vindman for U.S. Senate, it was hard to miss Nixon. She seemed to hit every news show, national and local, often being interviewed from her car. On social media, she is relentless, posting videos like her fixing a flat tire en route to a campaign event. She has also addressed church congregations, resuming her shoe leather campaign now focused on unseating Republican U.S. Senator Ashley Moody. The people were so excited because a lot of the issues she wants to tackle are what people who go to church face, like everyday pocket issues, the cost of food, the cost of gas, the cost of health care, said Reverend Willie Barnes Jr., senior pastor of St. Paul AME Church, where Nixon spoke on August 23rd. Nixon's meteoric rise didn't happen by accident. A Jacksonville native, Nixon forged her political career in union meeting halls, churches, the bookstore she owns, and the black marketplace she co-founded. Nixon saw her mother beaten by her father when she was a child and resolved that she wasn't going to lay down for anybody or leave behind anyone in need. "I don't like bullies. I think that's one of the reasons I'm such a fighter," she told the USA Today Network Florida in a wide-ranging interview. Nixon won her first state House race in 2020 while pregnant and battling COVID-19. "That experience informed who I am now because I thought I was going to die," she said. "Just the failure of the state with Ron DeSantis opening up the state again and knowing how negatively the pandemic impacted people's lives." She defeated a fellow black Democrat, Kimberly Daniels, a Jacksonville pastor who went viral for thanking God for slavery, and said, "You can talk about the Holocaust, but the Jews own everything," is what Kimberly Daniels said. Those who know Nixon say, without fail, they are amazed by her stamina. As a community organizer, a worker bee for the SEIU, and a tell-it-like-it-is lawmaker. Eric Bracken, a longtime friend and campaign advisor, said, "Everyone tells her, 'You're going to burn out. You're doing too much.' But she's just wired to do everything she can to try to push things forward, even in the darkest moments." "She has always been this fireball of energy," added Bryson Morgan, a Jacksonville City Council candidate who has known Nixon for nearly a decade. Nixon took to the House floor with a bullhorn to protest the GOP's redistricting in April and ended up being arrested after staging a multi-hour sit-in outside DeSantis's office. "I've never been in handcuffs before," said Nixon, a mother of five. "Angie is such a bold and courageous leader," former state representative Tarvis McCurdy, who served with Nixon, said. "She is genuinely a fighter for the people, for those who don't think they have a voice or are afraid to speak up." While her bullhorn garnered headlines, few envisioned the media frenzy that followed Nixon's victory in the primary over Vindman, who outspent her 16-1, but garnered only 44% of the vote to Nixon's 56%. "I was a single mama for 12 years. I know how to make a dollar stretch," she said. Suddenly, Nixon was indeed everywhere, displaying her down-home moxie for news hits on CNN, MSNBC, CBS, and local Sunday programs, sometimes from her car. The New York Times did an extensive story just on Nixon's signature fuchsia attire, calling it the power of pink. It is the color of Nixon's campaign bus and her campaign signs as well. Nixon became a bona fide political phenomenon while Moody ran from reporters' questions at her recent event. With few exceptions, television news hosts peppered Nixon with questions about why she joined the Democratic Socialists of America in June. "They are trying to catch me up," she said. CBS host Gail King tied Nixon with progressive online provocateur Hassan Piker, claiming she campaigned with him. Nixon told her she had never met Piker, while King feigned indignation.
I am not a twitcher. I got kids. I'm running for office. I own a bookstore. I'm an elected official. I know nothing about streamers and all that stuff, Nixon said. Nixon said she was disappointed not just with King, but with the media's obsession about her DSA affiliation. It's not just lazy sticking with the same subject. It's lazy not doing the research. Nixon has said ad nauseam that she joined the DSA to expand her coalition and that she doesn't agree with all of the agenda. Socialism in New York means access to universal health care. Socialism to Elon Musk means he has the opportunity to get billions of dollars in subsidies from our government and then call it capitalism, right? She told Fort Lauderdale news station WPLG in one of Nixon's many social media moments this August. Nixon said the Democrats need all of their many factions to come together, including the DSA, to fight President Donald Trump and the Republicans who have controlled Florida government for 3 decades. That means we are a big tent and everybody is welcome. And that means there are people from the left and to the right that are tired of Washington, D.C. being broken, she said. The GOP has seized on Nixon's victory as proof that radical leftists have taken over the Democratic Party. Moody tells voters Nixon wants to defund the police and military and open up the border so non-citizens can vote. When Republican gubernatorial candidate U.S. Representative Byron Daniels mentioned Nixon in Miami on Tuesday, August 26, the mostly Cuban-American crowd booed. Now the GOP is even slamming Nixon on her driving record for more than a decade ago. In the state of Florida, which stood strong in the face of big government, you have now a Democratic Party that has put up their nominee, a self-proclaimed socialist who runs a bookstore called Resistance Cafe. I am not making this up, Moody said on primary election night. They just think I'm this insurgent outside candidate, but I've done the work, Nixon said. I was vice chair of the Democratic Party in Duval County. I was a field director and political director for the Florida Democratic Party. Nixon has called on Moody to resign for approving the diversion of $10 million in taxpayer money earmarked for poor children's health to Hope Florida, a charity founded by Florida's First Lady, Casey DeSantis. Moody said she did nothing wrong. The movement Nixon built began in a bookstore, a marketplace, and her neighborhood. The beating heart of Nixon's campaign, one could argue, can be found in her Cafe Resistance bookstore and coffee shop, where Nixon held a campaign stop Wednesday, August 26. Nixon opened the bookstore near the neighborhood she grew up in to counter the DeSantis administration's bans on Black history and LGBTQ literature in public schools. How can I tell people to invest in the community if I'm not willing to invest in it myself, said Nixon, whose previous business was a Jacksonville candy and ice cream shop. The neighborhood is located in a food desert, so the bookstore offers healthy options. It is a space for workshops for people suffering from mental health issues. It's a great asset to have in the community because of the banning of books, said Jacksonville community advocate Dawn Curling. It allows individuals to be able to still go in and purchase books that reflect life on the Black side. Nixon and Curling co-founded the Jack's Melanin Market in 2017, a spontaneous sidewalk event that showcases Black businesses that might otherwise lack retail space. It brings our community together in prosperity and economic activity, Curling said. It brings economic activity to a corridor that has been disinvested in for over 60 years. Before coming into office, the candidate also co-authored the children's comic book, The Adventures of Moxie McGriff, with her 7-year-old daughter, Natalie McGriff. The protagonist discovers her Afro puffs grant her superpowers to fight back against hungry monsters eating Jacksonville public libraries. My daughter didn't like her hair, Nixon said. I wanted her to be strong and I wanted her to love who she was. I wanted her to know that her insecurities were actually her superpowers. The comic book is available at Cafe Resistance. We are located 2 minutes away from my first job,
3 minutes away from the first home that I purchased, 4 minutes away from the Moncrief neighborhood I grew up in, Nixon said. It's like a full circle. Growing up in Jacksonville's North Side community, Nixon spent her early years at the James Weldon Johnson Branch YMCA, where she learned the importance of volunteerism. At age 15, she took her first job at Charles Booby Clark Pool as a lifeguard. At Stanton College Preparatory School, Nixon played on the girls' basketball and track teams and even served as the school's mascot. Nixon is a Gator, graduating from the University of Florida with a degree in political science. She started as a teen coordinator at Mal V. Washington Kids Foundation and dove into community work representing her neighborhood on city committees. Nixon's launch of her first campaign in 2008 when she unsuccessfully ran for Jacksonville City Council. She served as a legislative aide to State Representative Mia Jones, who represented Florida's 14th House District. Nixon also served as a state field director for SEIU, Service Employees International Union, before being elected to office, working to increase the state's minimum wage and other union legislative goals. She works behind the scenes. She gets it done. She's not somebody who will stand in front of a room when she can go knock on doors, Morgan said. Afifa Khalik is president of SEIU, Florida Public Services Union, and was Nixon's supervisor. What Nixon saw as a union field director led her to run for state office in 2020. The direction of her life is guided by the conversations that she was having on the streets, she said. Joseph Maceo George, former president of the National Association of Letter Carriers, has known Nixon for 20 years. We always had rallies. We had boycotts. We have had protests at City Hall, he said. Nixon's mentor was Alfonso Mayfield, president of SEIU Florida Public Services Union. He died in January at age 46, but not before helping map out her strategy to run for U.S. Senate. I have questioned myself at times. I felt I was not smart enough, not that strategic, not talented enough, Nixon said. He helped me realize that I am a leader. I'm working to make him proud. Defeating Daniels became Nixon's breakthrough moment. Nixon's race for State House District 14 got a boost when an edited video of her opponent, Kim Daniels, making anti-Semitic statements and downplaying slavery went public. It was some of the things that Kimberly Daniels was saying, but it was also a lack of accessibility. She did not necessarily talk to people, Nixon said. Suddenly, Nixon had not only local support, but also national and statewide support from Democratic groups that usually do not weigh in on primaries. She saw a need to get Kim Daniels out of there, and of course, then the Republican Party moved her to another district, said Margie Stein, founder of Naples-based BlueFlorida.com's Project 140. Democratic activist Dr. Fergie Reed Jr. of Virginia-based 90 for 90 said Nixon is unfairly vilified for saying U.S. aid should end to Benjamin Netanyahu's government in Israel for its military actions in Gaza. The convenient mainstream media narrative is that Angie Nixon is some kind of anti-Israel DSA radical, when the truth is that in 2020, she was the only Florida Democrat who took it upon herself to push back on a Florida elected official's racist anti-Semitism, Reed said. Without redistricting, Nixon now represents District 13. Daniels, who did not respond to a request to comment, is back in District 14. Faith, fieldwork, coalition building remain at the center of strategy. When Nixon ran for U.S. Senate, she relied on union networking skills to knock on doors and meet black voters in churches, while Vindman used his war chest on campaign ads and social media.
She used the exact turnout mechanism that former Democratic gubernatorial candidate Andrew Gillum successfully used when he had six very strong Democrats running against him, the political analyst Susan McManus said. He worked all the black churches, walked the black communities, went to college campuses. Nixon is a lifelong member of Jacksonville's Philippian Community Church. I would be totally lost without my faith, she said. The black church helped me get to where I am. The black church led the civil rights movement. The black church was the resistance. Brown said, the black church has always been what I consider to be the moral consciousness of the United States. State Democrats didn't know what to do with Nixon when she upset Vindman. Nixon and State Party Chair Nikki Fried had a terse exchange regarding her affiliation with DSA, with Nixon accusing Fried of gaslighting her, according to Axios. Nixon said she and Fried are now on the same page. It's like sisters. I'm the black progressive sister, she's the white moderate sister. We butt heads every now and then, but we still love the family, Nixon said. Political analysts have said the Democratic gubernatorial candidate David Jolly and Nixon pulled from different constituencies within the party and can help each other in November's general election. Jolly has embraced Nixon, even though Republicans are now painting him as a socialist. She's a warrior. We're trying to address the people's urgency around the economy, Jolly said. There are lots of areas where we agree. In others, we won't agree. It's okay if we disagree. We'll get there. If she succeeds against Moody, Nixon would become the first black person elected to the U.S. Senate from Florida. Nixon is in a win-win situation where even if she loses, she can lead Florida Democrats and mobilize them, said Reed, comparing her to Stacey Abrams, the former Georgia State representative who became the first black woman in the United States to win a major party's nomination for governor. If Angie is senator within that paradigm in the Democratic majority, that'd be beautiful, Reed said. However, if Angie is the next chair of the Florida Democratic Party, that would change national politics even more. The next lead article from today's front page of the Florida Times Union on Monday, August 31st, 2026, is entitled Affordability Key in Florida Elections. Experts, issue runs deeper than property insurance taxes. Article by John Kennedy, USA Today Network, Florida. Florida's affordability problems are top talking points for candidates up and down the ballot from both parties, with property insurance and taxes the chief targets. But the state's cost of living woes run much deeper. For many Floridians, home ownership costs aren't an immediate concern since they're already priced out of the housing market. Housing affordability is just the tip of the iceberg, especially for those in the lower ends of the income bracket, and for families struggling near minimum wage, said Sam Staley, a professor of applied economics and urban policy at Florida State University and director of its DeVoe L. Moore Center, a public policy research center. Even with two earners, there's a real problem, he added. U.S. Senate nominee Angie Dixon, the surprise primary winner, who identifies at least in part as a Democratic socialist, is heading toward November campaigning on universal child care, Medicare for all, paid family and sick leave, and a $25 an hour federal minimum wage. Republicans repeatedly ridicule Nixon as extremist. Byron Daniels, the GOP nominee for governor, says President Trump has done incredibly well with the economy and pledges to continue the approach of the president and term-limited Florida Governor Ron DeSantis. He is also slapping the socialist label on his Democratic opponent, David Jolly, one that he rejects.
Yet the themes raised by Nixon and others may resonate with many Sunshine State residents. Florida's economy is growing more and more unequal, said Holly Bullard, Chief Strategy and Development Officer at the Florida Policy Institute, who separately is leading a campaign against the proposed Constitutional Amendment 3, which would cut property taxes. It's a very nice place for the very wealthy to come, she said, but the people moving here helped drive up housing costs, and now so many other things have created a perfect storm of higher costs for people living here. As State Representative Anna Eskimani, an Orlando Democrat, put it, Floridians cannot afford Florida right now. Here's a look at how the economy is pressing on Floridians. More Floridians lost health care coverage than anywhere in U.S. Florida had the biggest drop in the nation in people covered by the Affordable Care Act. That came after President Trump and the Republican-controlled Congress let enhanced subsidies expire earlier this year. Those hurt most are employees at small companies or part-time workers who employers do not offer health insurance, as well as self-employed and gig workers in low and moderate income households. Some 440,000 Floridians left the affordable care marketplace, with most likely now uncovered by health insurance, experts said. That's a 10% drop in people with health insurance in the state. While almost 4 million people remain covered in Florida, the most in the nation, those insured are paying on average 58% higher premium costs, according to the KFF, the healthcare research organization. Many also have opted for plans that provide fewer benefits and higher deductibles, meaning more out-of-pocket payments. SNAP shut, hurting those in need of food help. More than 500,000 Floridians have lost SNAP benefits or food stamps this year under federal cuts. Almost one in five people in the state enrolled in SNAP are no longer receiving aid. SNAP stands for the Supplemental Nutrition Assistance Program and serves low-income families with children, seniors, and people with disabilities with eligibility based on income and household size. Expanded work requirements going further than what Florida already demanded are included in the new federal SNAP standard, eliminating a portion of those once eligible. Verification and eligibility requirements also have toughened, knocking more out of the program. Cuts are included in Trump's One Big Beautiful Bill, the budget reconciliation measure reducing federal spending on health care, energy, student loans, and food assistance, while extending tax cuts mostly to wealthier Americans. Last year, before the budget bill was enacted, 12.6% of Florida's population was on SNAP, or 2.9 million Floridians, getting an average monthly benefit of $182 per person. Now that is down to 2.3 million people in the state. Food banks have tried to step up by expanding application help and working with farmers and stores to increase supplies. But the SNAP cuts occur as food prices are climbing, hurting the ability of communities to respond. To be eligible for SNAP, Florida households must have gross income of no more than 200% of the federal poverty level, or $64,320 a year for a family of four, according to the State Department of Children and Families, which administers the program. Costs at checkout, now a shocker for many. Inflation and supply chain problems are driving up grocery prices across the nation, and Florida now is tied for sixth among states with the highest average weekly grocery costs. Basics have jumped in prices from cereal to beef. Most items have jumped by less than 10% over the past year, but there are some exceptions, with beef roasts,
tomatoes, and apple prices among the items topping that mark. Floridians, along with residents of Maryland and Oregon, are paying $6,362 a year for groceries. That works out to an average of $530.16 a month, or $122.34 a week, according to WorldPopulationReview.com, which recently released its nationwide survey. With SNAP benefits reduced, shopping costs have hit lower-income Floridians and some seniors the hardest, analysts say. Amid furnace-like heat, Floridians turn off AC to save money. While Florida has been enduring furnace-like heat, a new survey shows that 1 in 5 low-income households in the state are regularly switching off air conditioning at night to keep their energy bills down. A poll by the consumer loan company Advance America found that families earning $50,000 or less in Florida are going without AC at least 11 nights each month on average, despite the summer heat. Households are spending more than 1/3 of their summer nights choosing between staying cool and keeping electricity costs tolerable. Retirement, also hard to save for in retiree-filled state. Florida historically has ranked near the bottom of states where workers have access to benefits such as 401ks or employer-sponsored defined benefit contribution plans. That means with more Floridians living paycheck to paycheck, fewer are able to put away retirement funds. Research by the Pew Charitable Trusts found a large wealth gap evident across demographic groups, with Black and Hispanic families struggling the most. Some of the issues plaguing Florida workers reflect the state's tourism-built economy. Construction, restaurant, and hotel jobs are less likely to offer retirement benefits to employees, according to the experts. Access and participation rates were found to be generally lower in the South and West, according to Pew's analysis. How it plays in campaigns. Democratic gubernatorial candidate Jolly and Republican Donald are both centering their pitches on the issue of homeownership. Donald would cut regulations to promote the construction of more housing, and Jolly said he'd advance a new homestead exemption aimed at helping first-time home buyers. As a Naples congressman, Donald earlier voted to end the Obamacare subsidies and support legislation that cuts SNAP and other federal programs. Nixon wants more federal investment in building affordable housing. Her opponent, Moody, has promoted targeted mortgage assistance for public workers, even though, as an incumbent Republican senator, she supported cuts to federal programs leading to more affordability woes for many. Staley, the FSU economist, said the problem a lot of people running for office face is how do you really address affordability in a TV soundbite that can be messaged in a political campaign? While issues undermining affordability in Florida are rampant, candidates tend to gravitate to home ownership, he said. Home ownership is still part of the American dream, so it's easier to talk about that than all the issues hovering over affordability. The third and final lead article on the front page of today's main section of the Florida Times Union for Monday, August 31st, 2026, is entitled Pandemic Learning Loss Data Revealed. Study: Average Scores in 2025 Higher Than 2022 by Cole Brenz. Students in the United States who began their education largely after the disruptions of COVID-19 showed better performance gains on recent national testing than those who lost in-person instruction in the middle of the pandemic. According to a long-term trends assessment released by the National Assessment of Educational Progress, average scores for 9-year-olds on the 2025 assessments increased by 4 points in both math and reading compared with 2022, and average reading scores for 9-year-olds are back to where they were before the pandemic in 2020.
However, 2025 national assessment scores for 13-year-olds remained unchanged in math and reading from 2023. In both subjects, average scores for 13-year-olds remain lower than they were in 2020. Math and reading scores were also down compared with 2012, which was a high point, except for students working at the highest performance level. Leslie Muldoon, executive director of the independent, nonpartisan National Assessment Governing Board, said the results show a need to bring more attention to middle school. A photo within the article shows four children walking towards school buses. The cut line reads, "The assessment results are the latest data point demonstrating the learning that was lost by students who missed out formative years in school during the pandemic." Photograph by Michael Clevenger, Louisville Courier Journal. As a nation, we have to get working. We have to get to work helping adolescent learners achieve at much higher levels so they can be ready for high school and what comes next, whether that's college or careers, Muldoon said in a statement. The results of the latest data point demonstrating the learning that was lost by students who missed out on formative years in school during the pandemic. The Columbus Dispatch, part of the USA Today network, previously reported that the COVID-19 pandemic led to learning loss and fueled issues like chronic absenteeism in Ohio schools, driven in part by a sudden shift to virtual education, as in other states. Aaron Churchill, lead Ohio researcher for the education think tank Fordham Institute, said school closures and educational disruptions by pivoting to online education caused a great learning loss for students, especially the 13-year-olds who were just beginning education. Meanwhile, the 9-year-old cohort tested on the national assessment hadn't yet been in the school system and may not have been affected as heavily. Students, he said, still haven't fully recovered from the pandemic in reading or math. As we start to see kindergartners coming into our schools currently, we should hopefully see less of an impact of what happened in 2020-21. When they were 1 or 2 year olds, Churchill said. It's a little bit less disruptive when you're that age compared to if you had your first or second grade experience taken away from you. Turning to the inside second page of the main section of today's Florida Times Union on Monday, August 31st, 2026, we'll read Today in History. Today is August 31st. On this date, in 12, the future Roman emperor and despot Gaius Julius Caesar Germanicus, better known as Caligula, was born in Antium. His father's soldiers in Germany gave him his nickname, which means Bootikins, because he paraded around in a wee soldier's uniform. On this date in 1842, journalist, suffragist, and civil rights activist Josephine St. Pierre Ruffin was born in Boston. She edited Women's Era, the first newspaper published by and for Black women. She also founded the Women's Era Club for socially active Black women and the National Federation of Afro-American Women. On August 31st in 1888, the mutilated body of Marianne Nichols was found in London's East End slums. She was the first of the 5 victims, all reportedly prostitutes, who were clearly linked to a single serial killer, never captured, called Jack the Ripper. On this date in 1897, Thomas Edison received a patent for his Kintograph moving picture camera. It took 30 pictures per second without sound. He had filed for the patent 6 years earlier and already made numerous short silent films.
In 1909, chemist Paul Ehrlich tested what is now recognized as the first chemotherapy drug, injecting arsphenamine, his team's 606th compound, into a rabbit that had been infected with syphilitic ulcers. The illness was gone within a day, and the ulcers within a month. Turning now to the metro section. On the front page of today's metro section for Monday, August 31st, 2026, is an article entitled "Jacksonville to Get New Micro Hospital. 8-bed facility expected to open on Southside by end of year." Article by Beth Reese-Cravey. A 21 million 8-bed micro hospital is expected to open on Jacksonville's Southside by the end of the year. Jacksonville ER and Hospital at 12625 Beach Boulevard off Beach and Kernan Boulevards will provide emergency care, inpatient stays, diagnostic imaging, and clinical laboratory testing for both adult and pediatric patients, 24 hours a day, 365 days a year, including holidays. Additional services, including surgical care, are expected to be introduced after Northeast Florida's latest hospital opens during the fourth quarter of 2026. Jacksonville ER and Hospital was founded by board-certified emergency physicians with a shared vision of delivering exceptional patient-centered care and will be run in partnership with Houston-based Nutex Health, Inc., according to the company. They declined to provide the project cost, but earlier news reports said the city issued Nutex a $21 million permit in 2024. Nutex is a health management company and operations company with micro hospitals, specialty hospitals, and outpatient departments across the country. As we prepare to open our micro hospital doors, I am filled with excitement and pride for the opportunity to serve the families, businesses, and visitors who make up our community, Chief Nursing Officer Deborah Hickman said. We are committed to delivering concierge-level emergency, inpatient, and outpatient care. A micro-hospital is a fully licensed hospital that provides many of the same core services as a traditional acute care hospital, but with a smaller footprint, minimal wait times, and more doctor-patient time, according to Nutex. The model emphasizes accessibility, efficiency, and a concierge-level patient experience, Nutex said. The number of staff on site depends on patient demand, but the company expects to employ about 50 team members, including full-time, part-time, medical professionals, and as-needed nurses. The project represents a significant investment in local healthcare infrastructure and is designed to help meet the growing demand for high-quality, convenient medical care for residents and families throughout the area, Nutex said. The facility builds upon the success of Nutex Health hospitals in other communities and brings a patient-centered care model to Jacksonville, focused on providing healthcare closer to home. The next article on the front page of today's Metro section is entitled "Florida Disaster Aid Could Be at Risk." Property tax, FEMA cuts would be a perfect storm. Article by Kurt Anderson. Florida's proposed property tax reductions, coupled with potential cuts in federal disaster aid, could be a financial perfect storm that would threaten hurricane recovery, according to a news analysis. The property tax measure, Constitutional Amendment 3, is on the ballot in November. It would slice about $12 billion from local governments across the state when fully implemented, according to a state revenue estimate, and must be approved by 60% of voters. Meanwhile, a Federal Emergency Management Agency Review Council, established under orders from President Donald Trump,
recommended in May reducing the amount of reimbursement under its public assistance program from 75% to 50%. That would shift a greater share of the cost burden to Florida local governments for such tasks as clearing storm debris and repairing damaged infrastructure like public buildings, roads, parks, and bridges, according to the analysis released in August 2026 by the nonpartisan nonprofit Florida Policy Institute. In a hurricane-prone state like Florida, FEMA cuts, along with the drastic reduction in property tax revenue expected under Amendment 3, would be a recipe for disaster, a perfect storm, said FPI CEO Sandeep Knight in a news release. Yet Trump has said FEMA could be dismantled so that states bear more responsibility for disaster preparedness, response, and recovery than the federal government. These recommendations are all about accelerating federal dollars, streamlining the process, making it less bureaucratic so that Americans can get the help they need on the worst day of their lives. Former Virginia Governor Glenn Youngkin, a FEMA review council member, said when its report was released. What are the details of Florida's property tax plan on the November ballot? Much of the FEMA review's recommendations must be approved by Congress, and there's currently no timeline for that to happen. Florida's Amendment 3 will be on the ballot November 3rd. If it passes, the amendment would raise the current $50,000 property tax exemption for homesteaded properties, a Florida resident's main home, to $150,000 next year and $250,000 in 2028. Money for school taxes would be left in place, and a growth in tax assessments would be capped at a lower rate for non-homesteaded properties. Property taxes are how a county insures itself against hurricanes and extreme weather, FPI visiting fellow Ethan Frey said. It's what gets the lights back on and the debris off your street. Amendment 3 effectively cancels that coverage. The FPI analysis looked at the impact of FEMA reimbursement cuts and the full property tax reduction if they had been in place when five Florida counties were hit by recent hurricanes. Monroe County added costs for 2017's Hurricane Irma would consume 39% of its annual property taxes. In Bay County, Hurricane Michael's costs following the 2018 storm would equal 143% of its property taxes. Lee County, after Hurricane Ian in 2022, the added costs would take 107% of property taxes. Taylor County, Hurricane Helene's extra costs from the 2024 storm would consume 33% of its property taxes. Sarasota County, the cost for the 2024's Hurricane Milton would be 64% of annual property taxes. Bay County, Freed said, borrowed $100 million in loans to recover from 2018's Hurricane Michael, even with its full amount of property taxes and robust FEMA reimbursement. The truth is, on top of the proposed FEMA cuts, Amendment 3 would be a disaster for disaster response, Frey said. Under this scenario, the state of Florida would have seen $3.3 billion in extra costs combined for the five recent hurricanes, counting its own expenses plus matching money for local governments, the FPI analysis shows. The research does not include the possible impact of the FEMA review's proposed cuts to individual assistance, money for disaster mitigation, or reducing federal help entirely for small disasters. The review also recommends shifting the National Flood Insurance Program to the private market. The third article, found on the front page of the Metro section for today's Florida Times Union on Monday, August 31st, 2026, is entitled Florida Mailing Out Ballots as Planned Despite Rulings, article by Kurt Anderson.
The photograph within the article shows a woman helping someone who's getting out of her car. And the cut line reads, "A voter drops her vote-by-mail ballot at the supervisors of elections in West Palm Beach on August 18. Photo by Greg Lovett, Palm Beach Post. Florida voters who prefer to cast ballots by mail should experience no disruptions for the November election, despite President Donald Trump's executive order seeking to limit the popular voting method, elections officials and experts say. The ballots, mail ballots for the November 3rd general election are being prepared as usual in all 67 counties, according to the State Division of Elections. There's an October 22nd deadline to request a mail ballot for Florida voters who haven't already done so for this election cycle. Mail ballots must be returned to local supervisor of elections offices by 7 p.m. local time on November 3rd. They can be mailed in or dropped off. Mail voting to continue despite Trump order legal cases. The Florida preparations come amid an intense court battle over Trump's executive order that would prevent the U.S. Postal Service from delivering mail-in ballots to voters unless they are on a list created by the federal government. It would also require a mail-in ballot to have barcodes on the envelopes to defer fraud. A federal judge in Boston blocked that order from taking effect for now, and it is subject to a number of other legal challenges that ultimately will likely be decided by the U.S. Supreme Court. Even though Trump himself has voted recently by mail in Florida, he insists the practice is rife with fraud despite scant evidence of that. The order and legal cases have little bearing on Florida's mail voting system this year, said Gretel Plessinger, Communications Director for the Florida State Department, which oversees the Division of Elections. Florida's vote-by-mail process has not been impacted by the executive order, she said in an email. The vote-by-mail safeguards implemented over the last several years ensure Florida's vote-by-mail process is secure. Time too short to change mail voting before November 3rd Florida election. Even if the executive order is upheld by the courts, it would be nearly impossible for elections officials to make the change this year, so close to Election Day, said Sean Frieder, faculty director of the Public Opinion Research Lab at the University of North Florida. To try to change long-standing practices regarding mail voting mere weeks before the first ballots get sent out in many states would be far too chaotic and introduce far too much uncertainty into an already tense election season, Frieder said in an email. This could certainly become an issue in future elections, but even then, I think Trump's full plan is going to face intense legal scrutiny when the topic is more fully examined, he added. Voting by mail is popular in Florida nationwide. An estimated one-third of American voters typically cast mail ballots. Eight states and Washington, D.C. allow all elections to be conducted entirely by mail. California, Colorado, Hawaii, Nevada, Oregon, Utah, Vermont, and Washington State, according to the National Conference of State Legislatures. Florida voters have a choice of in-person or mail voting. In the August 18 primary, more than 1.2 million mail ballots were cast, about 573,000 by Democrats, over 475,000 by Republicans, and 657,500 by those with no party affiliation, according to the Division of Elections. That total is actually down from the 2024 primary, when more than 1.4 million votes were cast by mail. In the 2024 general election, more than 3 million Floridians voted by mail. Fraud in mail voting is rare. Trump has repeatedly claimed there is massive voter fraud associated with mail voting, citing that as one of the unproven claims the president makes about the 2020 election he lost as being rigged against him. But fraud in mail votes is exceedingly rare. The Brookings Institution, a Washington-based think tank,
reported last year that cases of mail voting fraud account for only 0.000043% of total mail ballots cast, or about 4 out of every 10 million mail votes. Ironically, Republicans in Florida have generally embraced mail voting. Before the August primary, for example, GOP U.S. Representative Jimmy Patronis encouraged people to cast mail ballots. Florida has long led the nation in election integrity, with secure vote-by-mail safeguards in place for eligible voters, Patronis, who represents the conservative panhandle, said on the X platform. Florida mail ballot rules changed in 2023. Florida did change mail ballot rules beginning in 2023 to require that voters request a ballot every 2 years, rather than having them automatically sent. That request covers all elections in that calendar year. Voters can request a vote-by-mail ballot by phone, online, in writing, or in person from your county supervisor of elections office. Required information includes name, home address, date of birth, Florida driver's license, ID card number, or the last 4 digits of a Social Security number. Turning now to the sports section of today's Florida Times Union from Monday, August 31st, 2026. An article entitled Waves Denied in Upshot Hoops Final by Clayton Freeman. For 3 quarters, the Jacksonville Waves looked ready to bring home Northeast Florida's first professional women's basketball league championship. Then, Deja Kelly and the Charlotte Crown caught fire, scoring 32 fourth-quarter points and rallying past the Waves 81-76 in the inaugural Upshot League final on August 29 inside ViStar Veterans Memorial Arena. Second-seeded Charlotte ended the first season the same way they began it in May by defeating the Waves on Jacksonville's home floor. The Waves held a 44-30 lead in the third quarter, but couldn't overcome the force of regular season top scorer Kelly, who carried the crown throughout on her way to 29 points, 6 rebounds, and 3 assists. Jacksonville still led 59-49, with 9 minutes 48 seconds remaining, when Charlotte began roaring back. A 7-0 run capped with Lily Grissett's basket at the 6-minute 16-second mark, gave the crown the lead, and after the teams traded leads several times, KK Deans drilled a Charlotte three-pointer for a 4-point edge with 3 minutes 54 seconds remaining. Rebolt High School graduate Rihanna Davis 3 times pulled Jacksonville back with a score, and Jasmine Walker's three-pointer with 51 seconds left lifted the Waves back within a point. But Kelly hit 2 free throws, 3-point tries by Walker, and Ariel Hearn missed the mark, and Deans iced the game from the line. Davis and Hearn led Jacksonville with 15 points each, along with 11 for Walker and 10 each for Lindsay Pilliam and Cheyenne Sellers. Deans added 14 points and 6 assists for Charlotte, who shot 85% from the foul line as a team. The 4-team league has announced plans to add franchises in Baltimore and Nashville for its second season in 2027. In the next article, for High School Volleyball Power Poll, Beachside Remains at the Top of Rankings by Clayton Freeman. A photograph shows women's volleyball, a volleyball net that says Bowls Bulldogs. The cut line reads, Beachside's Ariella Bostic 10 spikes the ball against Bulls during a high school volleyball match on August 25th. The Florida High School Athletic Association volleyball season is entering its second month. The Times Union releases its Week 3 power rankings for high school girls volleyball across Jacksonville and Northeast Florida during the 2026 season. Still perfect on the year, Beachside remains the top. Teams' current record and districts are included. Beachside 6-0, District 2-6A.
Last week, they won 3-0 at Bowles, and they won 3-0 at Nice. This week, on September 1st, they play Middleburg, and September 3rd, at Middleburg. Notable, the Barracuda senior Molly Van Dusen already has 2 triple-doubles. Number 2, Fleming Island, 4-0, District 4.

0: Notable, Broncos have won 4 of their last 5 meetings against Pontevedra. Number 4, Trinity Christian, 4-1 record, District 22A. Last week they won 3-0 in St. Augustine, won 3-0 versus Providence, won 3-2 at Fletcher. This week, September 1st, they play versus Middleburg, September 3rd versus Bishop Kenny. Notable, Conquerors won an early match of the year candidate against Fletcher. And number 5 is Bowles, 2-1, District 33A. Last week they lost versus Beachside. This week on September 4th they play St. John's Classical. Notable, Sophia Alba is on course to hit 1,000 kills in the coming day. Dropping out of the rankings is Pontevedra with a 0-1 record and Wolfson 2-1. On the bubble, Bishop Kenny at 3-1, Episcopal 2-1, Fletcher 3-2, Tocoi Creek 4-0. 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
4: Good morning. This is Nancy Grywe with today's headlines from the Washington Post for this Monday, August 31st. Pentagon secretly installs military influencers in civilian roles. Military leaders warn Hegseth against extending Iran war operations. And a U.S. strike on Iran breaks a month-long lull, and Iran fires back. Turning now to the first article. Pentagon secretly installs military influencers in civilian roles, by Dan Lamothe and Tara Kopp. The Pentagon has secretly installed several conservative military veterans with large online followings in government roles, declining to disclose their assignments as they amplify Defense Secretary Pete Hegseth's viewpoints and attack those who scrutinize the Trump administration, according to people familiar with the matter and corroborating material. At least some of the influencers have been assigned to civilian roles that could lead to changes in policy, the people familiar with the matter said. Like others, they spoke on condition of anonymity. Neither the Pentagon nor those involved have disclosed the government roles, despite the Trump administration's claims they are running the most transparent Defense Department ever. Those involved include Rob Manis, a retired Air Force colonel, and Kurt Schlichter, a retired Army colonel, people familiar with the matter said. Pentagon records reviewed by the Washington Post show that both have active official government email addresses as of this past week and are assigned to the office of Anthony Tata, the Undersecretary of Defense for Personnel and Readiness. The email addresses include a .civ suffix, meaning they are labeled as civilian employees rather than as military personnel or contractors. Both served for decades in uniform and, since retiring, have turned from the military to conservative commentary. Manis has more than 135,000 followers on X, while Schlichter has nearly 620,000. Another retired Army colonel and influencer.

Influencer Thomas Anderson was listed in Pentagon records earlier this year with a .civ email address and assigned to Tata's office, according to people familiar with the matter and records reviewed by the Post. An attorney, he writes online under the pen name Cynical Publius and has more than 323,000 followers on X. He was no longer listed in Pentagon records late this past week, the people familiar with the issue said. The assignments for all three have not been previously reported. Questions have been raised online about the influencers' connections with the Pentagon, including in an article last week by The Bulwark. Pentagon spokesman Joel Valdez declined to comment to the Post about whether any of the three are drawing a taxpayer-funded salary, what roles they have, or how long those jobs are expected to last. Tata did not respond to a request for comment. Manus and Schlichter did not respond to emails or other messages requesting comment. Anderson declined to comment in a short phone call. The individuals are assigned as either special government employees or highly qualified experts, people familiar with the issue said. Schlichter appears in a government database with an HQE designation after his name, according to material reviewed by the Post. SGEs are limited by law to working no more than 130 days in any 365-day period. Those with HQE status can work full or part-time with or without compensation, according to government guidance on the issue released in 2023. It was not clear what financial agreements were reached with Manus, Schlichter, and Anderson and when each of their assignments began. Tata's team has taken on a number of culture war issues, including scrutinizing war colleges for woke ideology and reviewing how the Biden administration adopted COVID vaccine mandates for U.S. troops. Hegseth, a former Fox News personality and Army National Guard officer, has attempted to reshape the public discourse about Pentagon affairs. Last year, he imposed new restrictions on Pentagon press corps members that forced dozens of journalists out of the building, and later introduced a new, primarily right-wing press corps to replace them. The increased attention on the Pentagon's influence efforts comes after another conservative influencer, Jenica Pounds, accused a State Department official this month on social media of attempting to entrap her into publishing government secrets. Pounds, writing under the pen name Data Republican, posted text messages online that showed the official approached Pounds with documents to publish and tout as a journalistic scoop. Sarah Rogers, the Undersecretary of State for Public Diplomacy, later disclosed on social media that she was the official who had reached out to Pounds. Rogers posted the documents herself, saying it was not a trap, and Pounds later said that she regretted, quote, making a public spectacle, and, quote, pulling people I respect into the swirl. Rogers has been nominated by President Donald Trump to lead the U.S. Agency for Global Media, which oversees Voice of America and other government-funded media. The dust-up was followed by the Pentagon and Pounds disclosing that she works as a special government employee for the Defense Department. She posted on social media that she became an employee in July after holding a credential as a journalist in Hegseth's new Pentagon press corps until June. Pounds had said on social media that she applied for a Pentagon press pass and received it in April. Pounds did not respond to a request for comment. The disclosure has roiled social media, where some fellow influencers have defended Pounds' work amid criticism that she should have disclosed she was working for the government. Adam Kinzinger, a former Republican congressman and Air Force veteran, posted that it appears the Pentagon, quote, is using your tax dollars to hire influencers on X to put out partisan talking points, end quote. Quote, how many more people that are blue check marks on X that are putting out information on behalf of the federal government and Donald Trump and the Republican Party are actually special government employees, said Kinzinger. Manus, Schlichter, and Anderson appeared on behalf of the Pentagon Senior Service College Task Force at the Army War College in Carlisle, Pennsylvania in May, two people familiar with the visit said. The task force was organized in the spring with the goal of rooting out ideology deemed toxic or woke, Hegseth said in March. The task force has completed its research and prepared a report that has not yet been released, one of the people familiar with the visit said.
While in Carlisle, they met with students and professors over a number of days and asked questions about the performance of leaders like Hegseth and General Dan Kane, chairman of the Joint Chiefs of Staff. One of the people familiar with the visit said, some students were uncertain how candid they should be and whether there would be negative consequences if the administration officials did not like the answers, this person said. The other person familiar with the visit said the task force members had concerns about the syllabus for a class focused on how military officers communicate with Congress. Manis retired from the Air Force in 2011 and has run unsuccessfully for a U.S. Senate seat in Louisiana. He is listed as the chairman of Gator PAC, a political action committee that says on its website that it wants to drain the swamp in Washington and find more military veterans to run for office. The PAC's website also includes videos of an online political commentary show starring Manis. In an article published last month by the conservative Daily Caller, Manis argues that Hegseth's team needs to root out, quote, disloyal career employees in the department and laments, quote, careerists who treat the Pentagon as their permanent fiefdom, end quote. That article cites his decades of military experience but does not say whether he is a current Pentagon employee. In an article published Wednesday on the website Campus Reform, Manis attacked a decision made by Army leaders to pull back efforts to toughen academic requirements for college students in Reserve Officers Training Corps programs. Quote, Secretary Hegseth's outrage is justified, Manis wrote. The article likewise does not mention any government assignment. Manis also had a letter to the editor published in the Post in July in which he defended Hegseth's efforts to reduce the number of military officers who attend elite universities for fellowships. He describes himself there as a retired Air Force officer, but no government role is mentioned. A Post spokesperson said that Manis did not disclose any connection to the Pentagon before publication. Schlichter is a columnist with the conservative site Town Hall, writing and podcasting on politics, immigration, and military affairs. On August 6, he published a column calling Trump a, quote, hero for finally fighting back against Iran. Quote, he could have waltzed into the midterms dragging Republicans behind him toward success, Schlichter wrote, but he had the courage to do what was necessary to stop these bastards before they made it impossible to prevent them from getting a nuclear bomb, end quote. On social media, Schlichter posted a video earlier this month of Hegseth praising sailors aboard the USS Abraham Lincoln, an aircraft carrier that has faced morale problems during a long deployment. Quote, we are lucky to have Pete Hegseth, Schlichter wrote on X on August 14th. He describes himself on X as a retired Army colonel, lawyer, and columnist, but does not disclose current Pentagon employment. On social media, Anderson has been a frequent critic of journalists, fellow veterans, and others opposing the Trump administration, and has defended Hegseth's efforts to overhaul military affairs. Writing for the Federalist in April, he assessed that there is, quote, a cancer in America's military ranks, and it must be expunged before it is too late, end quote. This past week, he repeatedly defended Pounds on X for serving as a special government employee, as he also declined to answer questions from several people about whether he was an SGE employee too. Quote, the law does not view such people the same as civil servants, and they are legally allowed to continue whatever other private endeavors they are undertaking, Anderson wrote. Quote, in many cases, they are prohibited from revealing their status because of the sensitive nature of their work, end quote. Another military influencer, John Conrad, also defended Pounds while noting he had discussions with the administration this spring about becoming a special government employee at the Pentagon. Conrad, a former member of the U.S. Merchant Marine and founder of the maritime website G Captain, said that the Pentagon sought him out for a role and he later felt, quote, ghosted. The Pentagon also brought on Jerry Dunleavy, a journalist with the conservative Just the News, to assist Hegseth's team with an ongoing review of the fall of Afghanistan. The Pentagon disclosed Dunleavy's involvement in May. Dunleavy previously worked as an investigator for the GOP-led House Foreign Affairs Committee during an earlier investigation of the collapse in Kabul and quit in protest, saying the committee had not gone far enough. Turning now to the next article from the Washington Post. Military leaders warn Hegseth against extending Iran war operations by Alex Horton and Tara Kopp.
Several U.S. military leaders have advised Defense Secretary Pete Hegseth that prolonging large-scale operations against Iran is unsustainable and risks weakening their ability to confront threats elsewhere, including the U.S. homeland, according to people familiar with a recent assessment prepared for the Pentagon chief. The warnings detailed for Hegseth by the heads of the Army, Navy, and Air Force and the four-star commanders overseeing U.S. operations throughout Europe, Asia, and Latin America appear in the August 14th edition of the Secretary of Defense Orders Book, SDOB, these people said. They described the assessment to Washington Post on condition of anonymity. The SDOB, typically produced twice monthly, outlines the worldwide availability of U.S. warships, aircraft, personnel, and weapon systems. It reflects the president's priorities for the force, which are carried out by the defense secretary, and includes insights from the military's top generals and admirals that inform the directives the Pentagon issues. As President Donald Trump has pressured Tehran to reopen the Strait of Hormuz and accept several U.S. provisions for ending the stalemated conflict, he's been adamant that all options remain available to him, including further military action. Consequently, U.S. Central Command, the headquarters responsible for prosecuting the Iran war, has kept a force of more than 50,000 troops on alert for months in case the president orders additional attacks. The August 14th Orders Book directs some troops deployed in the Middle East to remain there through September, and some others into 2027. Said those familiar with the document. The prospect of extending those forces further compelled military leaders to voice their concern, these people said. Leaders of the U.S. European Command, the U.S. Pacific Command, and the U.S. Southern Command, along with the Navy's top admiral, responded with what is characterized in the SDOB as a, quote, non-concur, those familiar with the assessment said, meaning they disagree with the secretary's order to extend their forces but will execute it nevertheless. The Geographic Combatant Commands overseeing U.S. operations in Europe, Asia, and Latin America have had their ships, aircraft, and other equipment pulled away to support the Iran conflict. This has limited their ability to conduct missions and ensure proper training, those familiar with the assessment said. The Navy in particular has had to stretch its capacity to keep up with wartime demands. Army and Air Force leadership concurred with Hegseth's desire to extend their deployed forces, but each emphasized that doing so would come with significant risk, these people said. Overall, the tenor from the military leadership is that the ongoing Iran operation, having reached the six-month mark, has been, quote, too much for too long, end quote, said one person familiar with the assessment. The military's warning to Hegseth, which has not been previously reported, offers new insight into the administration's dilemma as Trump seeks to end the conflict on terms favorable to the United States, while Iran, cognizant of the war's unpopularity with most Americans and its mounting toll on the U.S. arsenal, refuses to capitulate. Quote, decisions regarding the scope and duration of specific force commitments to any combatant command are made based on the current threat assessment, strategic priorities established by the president, and the advice of the chairman of the Joint Chiefs of Staff and combatant commanders, Sean Parnell, a spokesman for Hegseth, said in a statement to the Post. The Pentagon, quote, does not discuss internal operational processes, end quote, including the Secretary of Defense Orders Book, or, quote, specific concurrences, non-concurrences, or risk assessments provided by the services or combatant commands during force allocation deliberations, he added. The Secretary of Defense Orders Book also is reviewed by General Dan Kane, Chairman of the Joint Chiefs of Staff. A spokesman for the chairman declined to comment and referred questions to Hegseth's office. The Orders Book is one avenue for senior military leaders to surface resource concerns and provide Hegseth with assessments on how gaining or losing assets will impact their objectives. It's common for commanders to discuss risk, said the one person familiar with the recent assessment. But the outlook is now, quote, more dire, end quote, overall, this person explained, adding that certain generals and admirals were more expansive and frank than is usual in telling Hegseth they disagreed with orders to keep providing equipment and personnel when the operation's trajectory remains uncertain.
The top military officials at European Command and Southern Command each cautioned Hegseth that lending their ships and surveillance aircraft to Central Command has degraded their ability to fulfill homeland defense obligations, said those familiar with the assessment. Admiral Samuel Paparo, the chief of Pacific Command, disagreed with the level of support he was ordered to continually provide, including an aircraft carrier strike group and naval destroyers, those familiar with the assessment said. A spokesperson for European Command declined to comment. Spokespeople for Southern Command and Pacific Command did not respond to requests for comment. Admiral Daryl Caudill, the chief of naval operations, provided Hegseth with the dimmest picture, saying in the SDOB that the Navy cannot sustain its current level of support for the Iran conflict because there is no anticipated end date, those familiar with the assessment said. The Navy has shouldered an extraordinary burden. It has been asked to supply dozens of vessels for the Iran conflict, first to take part in the U.S. assault and defend against Iranian counterattacks, and for several months since to enforce Trump's blockade of Iranian ports as he attempts to force open the Strait of Hormuz. Deployments for some vessels and crews have been extended by months. Caudill conveyed to Hegseth that barely one-fourth of the Navy's destroyer fleet is ready to deploy, a sharp decline from pre-war levels, said those familiar with the assessment. More broadly, the document says that the impact on ship maintenance, if demands imposed by the Iran operation continue unchanged, jeopardizes the fleet's availability should other conflicts arise, people familiar with the assessment said. A spokesperson for Caudill did not respond to a request for comment. At a recent event in Norfolk, he talked about the deployment extensions, calling them, quote, very challenging for our sailors. Quote, I typically am not a big fan of extensions, and I push back hard on that, but the enemy gets a vote, Caudill said, according to a transcript of its remarks provided by the Navy. Although Army and Air Force leadership concurred with Hegseth's current path for the Iran conflict, they conceded the challenges it has imposed, said those familiar with the assessment. Elements of the Army's 82nd Airborne Division, which in March mobilized 2,000 soldiers in response to the Iran war, will see their deployment extended to a year, Major General Brandon Tegmeter, the division commander, said in a letter dated Sunday. The letter to the division community reviewed by the Post acknowledges the difficulty of the unknowns throughout the mobilization and said that leaders, quote, understand that a longer tour weighs heavily on every household, including our own, end quote. Those troops would be central to any ground invasion of Iran. Deployments for units operating in the Army's Patriot air defense systems, which shoot down missiles and drones targeting U.S. bases, also expected to be extended, said those familiar with the assessment. A spokesperson for the Army did not respond to a request for comment. The depletion of Patriot interceptors as a result of the Iran war and previous donations to Ukraine has limited the Trump administration's ability to re-escalate the war, as Tehran retains the ability to successfully target U.S. facilities throughout the Middle East. As the Post and others have reported previously, the Iran war has also drained U.S. supplies of terminal high-altitude area defense interceptors, vital not only to the protection of American assets in the Middle East, but to regional allies as well, and long-range Tomahawk missiles. About 25% of the Pentagon's Reaper drone fleet has been lost, and U.S. bases there have sustained billions of dollars in damage. The Trump administration has maintained that reports of munitions shortages are inaccurate. Many of the Air Force units sent to the Middle East to conduct bombing runs and other round-the-clock operations also are slated to stay in the region into 2027, those familiar with the assessment said. The Air Force declined to comment, citing the classification of the orders book. A spokesman for Central Command declined to comment and referred questions to Hegseth's office. The recent non-concurs from some uniformed leaders marked the latest warning for military leaders about the war. As the Post and others reported previously, Kane advised the White House before hostilities began that the U.S. lacks sufficient munitions and support from allies to conduct an extended large-scale campaign. More recently, General Alexis Grinkiewicz, the head of European Command, privately warned the Pentagon that he lacked adequate naval forces to shield Israel and the U.S. homeland from missile attacks, as the Post reported this month.
In the Pacific, key U.S. allies have raised alarm that the Pentagon's depletion of missiles and air defense interceptors leave them vulnerable to China. The Navy's only dedicated aircraft carrier in the Pacific, a linchpin of the military's plan to deter Beijing, was sent to the Middle East to relieve another carrier that has been deployed for more than 300 days. Turning now to the next article from the Washington Post. A U.S. strike on Iran breaks a month-long lull, and Iran fires back. By Alex Horton, Mohammed El Chama, and Susan Hademos. Iran targeted U.S. allies in the Middle East in overnight attacks that followed American strikes on Sunday, bringing a sharp end to a period of tenuous quiet. The U.S. attack struck Iranian rocket launchers on an island in the Strait of Hormuz as Iranian forces were preparing to disperse sea mines into the waterway, said Navy Captain Tim Hawkins, a spokesman for Central Command. Iran's Revolutionary Guard Corps quickly warned that the U.S. strikes would, quote, result in the punishment of the aggressor, end quote, and fired ballistic missiles at a Jordanian airbase housing U.S. troops, the country's state news agency reported. Jordan said it had intercepted 8 missiles in the country's airspace, and the United Arab Emirates said it had shot down an Iranian drone near its territorial waters. The exchange of fire was the first in a month between the two sides as the Trump administration seeks to navigate a ceasefire. A top advisor to the UAE's president said that Iran's targeting of the Gulf countries in Jordan had, quote, proven ineffective, end quote, and called for de-escalation. Quote, a state of neither war nor peace cannot be a sustainable solution, the advisor Anwar Gargash said. The flare-up of hostilities comes as many of the 50,000 U.S. troops in the Middle East are focused on a naval blockade of Iran ordered by President Donald Trump to inflict economic pressure on Tehran, with no end to the 6-month conflict on the horizon. Iran's hardline regime appears firmly entrenched, and the diminished military and militia network has still proven capable of attacking U.S. bases in the region. An Iranian attack in Jordan killed 3 U.S. soldiers last month, triggering a retaliatory cycle in which U.S. forces launched dozens of airstrikes. U.S. forces in the region cleared long lingering mines from shipping routes last week and, quote, remain prepared to protect the free flow of commerce through this essential waterway, Hawkins said. Quote, Iran has been notified that any ship or boat placing new mines will be immediately and systemically destroyed, Trump said on social media last week. U.S. forces have endured an intense pace of military operations in the Middle East since late February, when scores of aircraft, warships, and personnel were ordered into the region. The commanders and service chiefs who provide those forces recently warned Defense Secretary Pete Hegseth that continuing the pace of operations is unsustainable and risks weakening their ability to confront threats elsewhere, including the U.S. homeland. Turning now to the next article from the Washington Post. Democrats want midterms to be about Trump. He does too. By Cleve Woodson Jr. and Isaac Arnsdorf. For vulnerable politicians, the safest place to be in a difficult midterm year is usually far from an unpopular president. Donald Trump has other plans. Next week, his primaries give way to a perilous general election campaign for vulnerable Republicans, Trump will headline 2 nights of a GOP political convention in Dallas. Over the next 2 months, his super PAC plans to run advertisements that feature his name and play up his political record. And although he will not appear on any ballot in the midterms, he has told voters they should behave as if he is. Even the party's program for prize congressional recruits, previously known as Young Guns, has been renamed the MAGA Majority. It is a risky strategy 2 months before Election Day. Vulnerable Republicans cannot afford to antagonize Trump because they need his help to turn out his base and tap into the $400 million war chest he controls. And he is not extending the leeway past presidents have for candidates to run their own races, even if that means keeping their distance. Trump has told aides he wants ads paid for by his super PAC, MAGA Inc., to tout his second term record, according to 2 people familiar with the conversations. Advisors already prepared some ads for the Texas Senate race and showed them to Trump, who provided detailed feedback, said the people who spoke on condition of anonymity.
Some donors, skeptical of the strategy, have become resistant to giving more money to Trump's super PAC while it sits on hundreds of millions of dollars without sharing any plans about how it will use the money, said a Republican strategist involved in Senate races. The Trump-centric approach marks a reversal from 2022, when the super PAC ran ads in competitive Senate races that did not mention Trump, a sign that his own advisors accepted his liabilities. A MAGA Inc. spokesman declined to comment, saying the PAC doesn't reveal its plans through the media. As his poll numbers have fallen to record lows, Trump has repeatedly insisted that his record deserves to win in November. He has argued that voters are overlooking his economic achievements and defended the Iran war and its economic costs as the price of preventing Tehran from obtaining a nuclear weapon. At a Las Vegas rally in early August, Trump touted rising manufacturing investment, record stock market gains, and falling prices, despite a more complicated economic picture with rising inflation. Quote, We had the greatest economy in the history of our country in my first term, he said, but this is blowing it away, end quote. Quote, Trump doesn't want people distancing themselves from him. He sees it as a personal insult, said Tevi Troy, a presidential historian and former White House domestic policy advisor under President George W. Bush. Quote, his greatest power is his ability to destroy a Republican who goes against him, end quote. Trump's posture differs from that of his recent predecessors, and even from his own first-term approach. But Troy said Trump's political calculation is rooted in a simpler reality. In an era of heavily gerrymandered districts, many races are increasingly decided by which side can turn out its own voters. Quote, what we've seen over the course of the past decade is when Trump is on the ballot, you get better turnout if you're a Republican, Troy said. Trump has not been able to deliver every candidate he supports to victory. His picks recently lost gubernatorial primaries in Iowa, Georgia, Wyoming, and Minnesota, as well as House races in Tennessee and Michigan. He snapped that losing streak Tuesday when Darlene Graham, his choice to succeed her late brother, Senator Lindsey Graham, won South Carolina's GOP Senate runoff, and Mike Mazzi narrowly won a runoff to be the Republican nominee for Oklahoma governor. General election polling underscores the risk for vulnerable Republicans. Trump's approval ratings remain historically low, and national polls show Republican House candidates running 6 points ahead of him among registered voters. 44% support the GOP for Congress, while 38% approve of Trump. Republican Senate candidates are also outperforming the president by about 2 points on average, though some of that gap reflects large numbers of undecided voters in several races. That gives Republicans in the most competitive districts an incentive to calibrate their proximity to Trump, embracing him where he remains an asset while trying to keep their contest from becoming a referendum on his presidency. Quote, the president's going to look right in the camera and say, I am on the ballot, House Speaker Mike Johnson said of the Dallas convention on Thursday at an event with vulnerable Representative Monica De La Cruz of Texas. Quote, because even though his name isn't right, his administration, his legacy, the America First agenda is, end quote. The Dallas convention forces Republicans to decide between angering swing voters by appearing with Trump or angering Trump by staying away. None of the Republicans in competitive Senate races responded to questions from the Washington Post on whether they will attend. Quote, it's going to be Trumpalooza and you're not going to want to miss, RNC Chairman Joe Gruter said in a social media video. Aides to one Republican who has announced his plans to skip Dallas, Representative Tom Baird of Michigan, rejected the suggestion that he is distancing himself from Trump. They noted that Barrett has appeared with the president several times, including at a General Motors proving ground in Milford last month. Quote, attending a convention 2 months before an election in a top target seat was never a consideration, Barrett spokesman Jason Rowe said. Quote, it has nothing to do with the optics and everything to do with where the voters are, end quote. Rowe said voters already understand the basic political alignment between Barrett and Trump. Quote, I think it's pretty baked in with voters that Republican members of Congress support the Republican president and vice versa, he said, adding that Barrett, quote, is running on his record of accomplishment for the 7th district, end quote.
Natalie Baldessari, a spokesperson for the Republican National Committee, said Republicans cannot escape being associated with Trump's policies and that Democrats will make the link regardless. Quote, the Democrats are going to brand our candidates with the president no matter what. So it's not beneficial for Republicans to run against his agenda and bleed from both sides of the political spectrum, she said. Quote, the president has cut taxes, lowered drug costs, secured our border. Republicans should be touting that in battleground races across the country, end quote. Representative Jamie Raskin, a Democrat from Maryland, has argued that Democrats should make Trump's record inseparable from the Republicans running alongside him, portraying GOP candidates as enablers of what he calls the administration's, quote, illegal war, end quote, disastrous economic policies. In a recent fundraising appeal, Raskin said Democrats could build a blue wave by tying Trump and MAGA Republicans together and making the election a judgment on their shared record. So far, Republicans have tiptoed around putting space between themselves and Trump. The campaign website for Ralph Alvarado, running with Trump's endorsement for a Kentucky congressional seat in a district Trump won by 15 points, removed references to Trump from its website, replacing America First Fighter with independent leadership. The political calculus varies by race, said Republican strategist Alex Conant. Some House Republicans, particularly those representing suburban swing districts, may be better able to court independent voters with distance from the president. But many of the Senate contests likely to determine control of the chamber are unfolding in Republican-leaning districts, where Trump remains a potentially powerful turnout engine. Quote, so distancing yourself from Trump isn't going to help you with a Republican state like Texas or Ohio, Conant said. Trump also may have little use for Republicans who seek to separate themselves from his actions. He has long prized loyalty and said he expects his administration to face extreme pressure from Democrats if they retake either chamber. Quote, I think he views a disloyal Republican as just as useless as a Democrat, Conant said. And if he's looking at what the next 2 years hold, it's probably going to be impeachment fights and a lot of other big fights. He's probably not looking to have anybody there who's not loyal, end quote. In a polarized, heavily gerrymandered country, Trump is betting that turning out voters already inclined toward Republicans matters more than persuading those in the middle, and that he can summon voters who might otherwise stay home when his name is absent from the ballot, Troy said. That distinguishes him from recent presidents who, when their popularity sagged, generally gave endangered members of their own party room to run away from them. In 2006, Bush largely confined his late campaigning to places where Republicans believed he could still help, while vulnerable GOP candidates advertised their independence from him and avoided appearances with him. 8 years later, Barack Obama watched endangered Democrats criticize his policies, skip his visits, and keep him out of some of the states where they faced the toughest races. President Joe Biden made that accommodation almost a running joke. During the 2022 midterms, as some vulnerable Democrats kept their distance from an unpopular White House, Biden frequently told candidates, quote, I'll come campaign for you or against you, whichever will help the most, end quote. Turning now to the next article from the Washington Post. One person dead, about 15 more may be missing after Grand Canyon flash flooding by Mariana Alfaro and Ben Knoll. One person is dead and about 15 people are unaccounted for after a significant flash flood hit parts of the Grand Canyon National Park, park officials said Sunday. The National Park Service said it is seeking information about hikers or backpackers who were in the affected parts of the canyon a day earlier, or anyone who had a campground reservation there. At least 62 people had been evacuated from the area by air on Sunday morning after the flood hit about 2:30 p.m. Saturday, according to a separate statement from the Grand Canyon National Park staff. No injuries had been reported among those evacuated. Park staff said in a statement Sunday night that, quote, recovery operations have been completed, end quote, for a 46-year-old man near Crystal Rapids along the Colorado River. The Coconino County Medical Examiner's Office was on site, the statement added.
The impacted area includes the Bright Angel Creek Corridor, the North Kaibab Trail, and Phantom Ranch. The entirety of the North Kaibab Trail and Phantom Ranch were closed until further notice. Quote, there is currently no estimated reopening date for these areas, and other inner canyon closures may be necessary, the Park Service said in a statement. The Colorado River is also closed until further notice due to metal structures and debris. The Park Service urged people to stay away from the closed areas. The floods caused, quote, extensive damage, end quote, to infrastructure, including the water line that supplies the park, which was no longer operational. All hotels in the park will close Monday for overnight guests, the Park Service said. Dry camping will still be permitted, and the park will remain open to visitors during the day. The Park Service also cautioned that thunderstorms and continuing heavy rainfall are likely Sunday and Monday, which could result in more flash flooding and changing river and trail conditions. Flood watches remain in effect with more heavy rain expected through Monday. Quote, flash flooding will be possible in creeks, normally dry washes, swimming holes, and over recently burned areas. Raging killer currents will be possible in side canyons and narrow slot canyons. Low water crossings may be flooded, wrote the National Weather Service in Flagstaff, Arizona. The torrential rain and storms over the weekend are part of the monsoon season, which runs from June 15th to September 30th in Arizona. Moisture was enhanced by the remnants of Tropical Storm Isel, part of a pattern of extra warmth and moisture flowing into the United States from El Nino and marine heat waves across the Pacific Ocean that has contributed to destructive flooding events across the U.S. At a weather station near North Rim, Arizona, and Bright Angel Creek, 1.24 inches of rain fell in a three-hour period from 1 p.m. to 4 p.m. local time on Saturday, including 0.84 inches in an hour. High-intensity rainfall on steep, rocky, and drought-affected terrain meant that the water wasn't absorbed into the ground and mostly ran off into the canyons and creeks below. Turning now to the next article from the Washington Post. Trump's deals in Africa could cut U.S. health aid by more than half, analysis shows, by Adam Taylor. The Trump administration is working to cut global health funding to developing nations by tens of billions of dollars by 2030, according to a new analysis of the secretive agreements U.S. officials have pursued with more than a dozen governments to date. The planned cuts, targeting programs that combat the spread of HIV/AIDS, Ebola, and tuberculosis, among other deadly diseases, appear to reduce U.S. spending on global health initiatives to less than half of Washington's output in 2024, the analysis found. The research was conducted by two nonprofits, Public Citizen and Partners in Health, organizations that have taken a deeply skeptical view of President Donald Trump's America First approach to global health policy. Their analysis offers the most detailed reading yet of the bilateral health agreements drawn up by the State Department with 34 countries after the Trump administration, upon taking office last year, paused all U.S. foreign assistance and dismantled the U.S. Agency for International Development. Public scrutiny of the agreements has been limited, as the administration, citing a desire to protect what it says are, quote, sensitive negotiations, has refused to disclose the text outlining their terms. The State Department said earlier this year that it would release them only after all were signed, though it has not disclosed a timeline for that to happen. The analysis by Public Citizen and Partners in Health relies on documents that the nonprofits recently obtained from the U.S. government after suing the Trump administration and other previously disclosed materials detailing what it contained in many, though not all, of the agreements. It questions, among other things, how the Trump administration's plan to reduce global health spending in developing countries over the next several years accounts for billions of dollars in related funds already appropriated by U.S. lawmakers. Since Trump's return to office, the Republican-led Congress has voted to keep the amount of U.S. global health funding relatively constant, despite the administration's push for greater self-sufficiency among recipient countries.
there's a, quote, big yawning gap, end quote, between how much money lawmakers have apportioned and how much the United States intends to spend via the deals it is reaching with developing countries, said Vincent Lin of Partners in Health, noting that the administration, according to its own accounting, is far behind on spending money related to HIV/AIDS prevention. The State Department said in response to questions about the analysis that it does intend to spend the money apportioned by Congress and that more global health money could go to religious aid organizations and what has been dubbed an, quote, innovation fund, end quote, to support the use of new U.S. technology in fighting disease. The department did not address the slow pace of HIV/AIDS funding, which Congress approved separately under the President's Emergency Plan for AIDS Relief, PEPFAR, a long-running global health effort. A State Department spokesman, Tommy Pigott, said in a statement that the Trump administration is defining, quote, the next phase of U.S. global health foreign assistance in a way that prioritizes greater efficiency, transparency, country self-reliance, and America innovation, end quote. In most cases, the agreements specify that countries receiving diminished U.S. health funding must at the same time increase their own spending. The State Department said that the deals reached so far amounted to $14.5 billion in new U.S. assistance, alongside more than $10.1 billion in, quote, co-investment, end quote, from recipient countries. The analysis by Public Citizen and Partners in Health shows that across 17 countries whose full agreements were reviewed, and an 18th where just the top-line figures have been revealed, the Trump administration is seeking to reduce global health funding by 59% from 2024 levels by 2030. For decades, global health funding has enjoyed bipartisan support in the U.S., with lawmakers arguing that it is both morally correct and in the self-interest of wealthier nations to combat disease globally. The Trump administration has sought to reshape this consensus, emphasizing trade over aid and criticizing global aid structures, but it has encountered resistance from Congress, which rejected a budget that sought to cut global health spending by $6.2 billion. Lawmakers later approved a $615 million reduction compared with the previous year. The funding reductions pursued by the Trump administration are most pronounced in poorer African nations that have relied on tens of millions of dollars annually in U.S. foreign assistance to support their fight against HIV, the analysis by Public Citizen and Partners in Health shows. Burundi, for example, among the poorest countries in Africa, will see its U.S. health funding fall to 22% of baseline levels, according to the nonprofit's analysis. Rwanda sees the sharpest drop among the documents examined, with U.S. funding falling to just 3% of what it received before Trump re-entered office, the analysis shows. While recipient countries are expected to ramp up their own health spending to fill the gap, Public Citizen and Partners in Health have raised doubts about how feasible some of those targets are. They note, too, that agreements include language detailing penalties for noncompliance, including further cutting U.S. funding. Quote, Sierra Leone is supposed to make up a 71% U.S. funding drop in less than 5 years, said Peter May Barduke, a Public Citizen, referring to another poor nation being asked to step up its health funding. Quote, it's going to be very difficult, and if a country like that falls behind and then is punished for that, then of course the health problems compound, end quote. The State Department said in response to questions that the differing rates were based on a model that evaluated a range of factors, including the wealth of a country and its vulnerability to diseases, and analyses that looked at, quote, the level of instability and conflict in a country, end quote. Beyond its planned cuts to bilateral health funding, the Trump administration is behind on spending money appropriated by Congress under PEPFAR, according to tracking by Lin and other analysts. It's an enormous concern to advocates for disease prevention in developing countries. PEPFAR funding must be spent within 5 years, Lin noted, meaning the administration has not breached the law by underspending it. Still, it could lead to a situation in which programs break down before the funds can be spent, he said. Quote, right now it looks like a dramatic underspend by billions of dollars, leading to preventable suffering and death, said May Barduke. If that's not the case, the burden is on the State Department to tell us how, end quote.
Turning now to the next article from the Washington Post. Venezuela vowed not to hand over its oil. Trump aims to grab a windfall. By Samantha Schmidt and Helena Carpio. As Nicolas Maduro's vice president in Venezuela, Delcy Rodriguez once accused her political rival of planning to hand over the country's riches and its vast oil reserves to the United States. Quote, they are her owners, Rodriguez said in 2024 of Marcia Corina Machado, then the U.S.-backed opposition leader. Her master gives her orders to do what? To hand over the oil, the gas, the gold. To hand over and trample on our historical dignity, end quote. Now, Rodriguez is the country's interim leader, thanks to President Donald Trump. And on Friday, Trump announced what he called the, quote, biggest oil deal in world history, end quote, a pact that would give the U.S. a long-term controlling stake in nearly a quarter of Venezuela's untapped oil reserves. The deal calls for the U.S. to enter a joint venture with a private company, creating a new oil giant that the Trump administration said will hold 100-year contracts at the Venezuelan oil fields. It would become the second largest private oil company by reserves in the world after Saudi Aramco. The deal cements the United States' long-term dominance over Venezuela, which has become a neo-colony since the U.S. military's capture of Maduro in January, when Trump vowed to, quote, run the country and exploit its oil wealth. The agreement now stands to lock in the United States as Venezuela's primary oil partner for generations. The agreement appears to contradict much of what Venezuela's government has stood for since then-President Hugo Chavez proclaimed it a socialist state. For Venezuelans, it also creates a sense of history repeating itself with a twist. A government long criticized for its opaque oil deals and widespread corruption is now entering a murky long-term arrangement with a new protector, the United States. Trump, in announcing the deal, said it will boost the country's oil reserves and oil supply and, quote, set Venezuela on a course toward tremendous success and great prosperity, end quote. Secretary of State Marco Rubio posted on X said the agreement, quote, will bring nearly $100 billion in private investment, end quote, to Venezuela. Quote, one of the things I'm going to do with Venezuelan oil is fill up the strategic national reserves, which, because of sleepy Joe Biden, has been virtually emptied. Trump posted Sunday morning on Truth Social. Quote, the topping out process will begin very shortly and is a gift from Venezuela to the people of the United States, end quote. But few details have been disclosed about the agreement, leaving Venezuelans with more questions than answers. It remains unclear how much Venezuela will earn from the deal, how much it will cost U.S. taxpayers, given the need for expensive front-end investment, and how much will simply end up enriching the private company and the controversial businessman Alejandro Betancourt at the center of it all. Rodriguez has defended the deal, saying in a statement that it will, quote, facilitate a significant flow of investment aimed at the recovery and reconstruction of strategic infrastructure for the development of our hydrocarbons industry, end quote. In comments broadcast Saturday night, Rodriguez thanked Trump, Rubio, and the U.S. government for their effort to reach the agreement. But she added to the confusion over the deal by contradicting Trump and other U.S. officials on some of its details. She said the project was signed for a term of 25 years, not 100 years, with a production target of more than 1.5 million barrels per day. She estimated the country's revenue would reach $209 billion for the Venezuelan state, or $19 per barrel. She added, quote, there's something that must be absolutely clear. Venezuela retains ownership of and sovereignty over its resources, while it uses capital, technology, and operating capacity to leverage the recovery of a strategic industry hard hit by sanctions, end quote. One key player who clearly stands to benefit is Betancourt, a Venezuelan businessman with extensive experience in the country's oil industry, who over the past decade has faced multiple investigations into alleged money laundering around the world, including in the United States. As part of the deal, the U.S. will partner with Betancourt's company, North American Blue Energy Partners, NABEP, Venezuela's second largest private oil producer. As Betancourt grew more important to the Trump administration, serving as a critical intermediary with Venezuela's oil industry and broker of early oil deals this year,
U.S. officials lobbied to resolve a money laundering investigation against him in Switzerland, the Post reported last week, citing two people familiar with the matter. The U.S. also has not acted on a Swiss arrest warrant against him, said the People. Instead, he has been allowed to enter the country repeatedly for meetings with the Trump administration, people familiar with his travel said. Betancourt has not been charged, and his attorney previously has denied he was involved in money laundering. Francisco Palmieri, the former U.S. diplomatic chief of mission for Venezuela who helped broker the easing of some oil sanctions ahead of the country's 2024 election, said the United States' willingness to work with Betancourt, someone, quote, loathed by almost all sectors in Venezuela, end quote, undermines the credibility of the deal. Beyond Betancourt's role, Palmieri said, he worries that the new agreement could create conditions for the interim Venezuelan government to delay elections and remain in power to ensure the new arrangement is carried out. Quote, what is a quid pro quo? Palmieri asked. If it's just the U.S. continuing to exercise total control over the regime, it just means that the United States owns more and more of what happens in Venezuela over the next few years, end quote. Palmieri and other Venezuela analysts and former Venezuelan officials have acknowledged the need to open up the country's oil industry to private investment, including from the U.S., and to alleviate concerns from U.S. oil companies that in recent months have shown deep reluctance to take a chance on Venezuela. Turning now to the next article from the Washington Post. Trump says he will report NBC host to FCC for, quote, rebuke or punishment. By Mariana Alfaro. President Donald Trump, angered by a comment that NBC anchor Kristen Welker made about his endorsements in the midterm elections, said Sunday he would report her to the Federal Communications Commission for a, quote, rebuke or punishment, end quote, in his latest call for the agency to take action against broadcasters. Welker, ahead of the airing of her show Meet the Press, told NBC DC affiliate WRC-TV that Trump is, quote, going to loom large, end quote, over the November midterm elections. She noted that he endorsed several candidates in the primaries and said that he had, quote, some mixed results, end quote. Trump took issue with Welker's characterization, insisting in a Truth Social post that his record of endorsements is, quote, without question the strongest endorsement in the history of politics, end quote. Quote, because of this purposeful inaccuracy, she will be reported to the FCC for rebuke or punishment, Trump said in a post on Truth Social, saying he hoped his chairman, Brendan Carr, quote, will take this threat to our country very seriously, end quote. In a later post, Trump also complained about polls used by media organizations without giving details, saying, quote, FCC to the rescue, end quote. Trump's calls for FCC action are the latest move by his administration to seek investigations and sanctions against journalists and media companies. The FCC did not immediately respond to a request for comment. In a statement, NBC News said, quote, Kristen is one of the best in the business, and we stand by her, end quote. In the Sunday comments, Welker pointed out that Trump's most recent pick of Senator Darlene Graham in South Carolina's GOP Senate primary was successful. Other major candidates in competitive primaries who won it with a Trump endorsement include Texas Attorney General Ken Paxton, who defeated Senator John Cornyn in the state's GOP Senate primary runoff, and Julia Letlow, who defeated Senator Bill Cassidy in the Louisiana GOP primary for the Senate seat. Some candidates Trump endorsed lost their primaries. Among them were GOP gubernatorial candidates Burt Jones in Georgia and Randy Feenstra in Iowa, and Representative Corey Mills, who is seeking re-election. As of Sunday, 4 Trump-endorsed House candidates and 6 Trump-endorsed statewide candidates have lost their GOP primary races. Historically, U.S. presidents have usually preferred to stay out of the fray in House and Senate primary races to preserve party unity. But Trump has taken pride in the power of his endorsement, especially in a year when his name is not on the ballot. On the campaign trail, he's told voters, what I really want you to do is pretend, please, that I'm on the ballot. Carr, who since becoming FCC chairman in Trump's second term, has relished the role of media enforcer, has previously warned that he would deny or revoke government-issued licenses if broadcasters run what the agency deems, quote, fake news.
Under the Communications Act of 1934, the FCC has the power to issue broadcast licenses, and it has the authority to monitor that license stations serve, quote, the public convenience, interest, or necessity, end quote. It can enforce this by enacting broadcast programming restrictions, but it must adhere to First Amendment limitations. While the FCC has a limited ability to revoke stations' broadcast licenses, it has not done so in over 40 years, and its powers do not include revoking licenses because of a disagreement over a viewpoint expressed on the station. Experts have said that revoking a license or censuring a news station because a president disagrees with its content would amount to a violation of the First Amendment. That will do it for today. This has been Nancy Grey. We read

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Welcome to the reading of the New York Times for Monday, August 31st, 2026. As a reminder, Radio Eye is a reading service intended for people who are blind or have other disabilities that make it difficult to read printed material. Your reader for today is Mary Fullington. We'll start today's reading with the Merriam-Webster word of the day, which is gumption. Gumption is a noun spelled G-U-M-P-T-I-O-N. Gumption refers to courage and confidence. Here's an example. It took a lot of gumption to speak up for yourself like that. Here's another example from Adam Johnston in the Daily Herald from Provo, Utah, on May 13, 2026. Quote, fourth graders devise machines powered by rubber bands and 10-year-old ingenuity. Some of the most creative thinking you'll ever witness. Wonders of nature and humanity coexist in these spaces. Behind all this is the gumption and bravery of teachers who set this up. Did you know English speakers have had gumption, the word that is, since the early 1700s? The term's source isn't known, but early examples of it are found in Scottish, the related terms rumble gumption and rum gumption can be found there too. Gumption originally referred to common sense, but it is now more commonly used to refer to the kind of courage and get up and go that makes undertaking difficult things possible. Art historians may know a couple additional applications for the word gumption, which was historically used both to refer to the art of preparing painter's colors and as a synonym of megilp, M-E-G-I-L-P, which refers to a mixture of linseed oil and mastic varnish that is used as a vehicle for oil paints. The Merriam-Webster word of the day is gumption. Now we will read the front page headlines from today's print edition of the New York Times. Deportees recount harrowing journeys to Africa, shackles, a freezer, and blows. 10 deportees said they experienced or

0: witnessed what they called abusive or violent treatment by ICE. They spent months in the detention, they said, before being sent to nations where they had no ties. ICE arrests soar as people with no criminal record are increasingly targeted. As immigration arrests hit record highs, ICE appears closer than ever to meeting its goal of 2,000 daily arrests. How Trump's policy agenda runs through one federal court in Texas. For years, conservative litigants flocked to Judge Reed O'Connor's district. Now, North Texas has become a favorite destination of the Justice Department. How Meta's $17.1 billion social media settlement came together. First article. Deportees recount harrowing journeys to Africa. Shackles, a freezer, and blows. 10 deportees said they experienced or witnessed what they called abusive or violent treatment by ICE. They spent months in detention, they said, before being sent to nations where they had no ties. By Emmanuel Akinwotu, Pranav Bhaskar, Genevieve Glatsky, and Hamed Aliaziz. Emmanuel Akinwotu traveled to Marshall, Liberia, to interview several deportees at their hotel. Pranav Bhaskar reported from New York, Genevieve Glatsky from Bogota, Colombia, and Hamed Aliaziz from Washington. Leonardo Sanchez wailed in pain for hours on the deportation flight from Louisiana to West Africa, he and six other detainees said. He'd been cuffed around his wrists and ankles. A chain around his waist dug into his grossly protruding abdomen, the result of years-old wounds and surgeries that doctors said left his intestines barely inside his body. Mr. Sanchez, a 49-year-old Cuban, begged for medical attention from several of the Immigration and Customs Enforcement agents on the aircraft. Quote, "I was in pain, crying like a little kid," he said. But the agents wouldn't remove his chains or let him use the toilet, he and other detainees said. He wet himself. Like many of the more than two dozen deportees on the flight with him, Mr. Sanchez said he did not know where he was being taken. Several panicked when they suspected it was Liberia, after one of them saw it written on a sheet of paper held by an ICE official in Louisiana. When some protested, they were beaten by agents, five of the deportees said. Some were slammed to the ground or struck with blows, several said. One showed cuts along his wrists and bruises around his neck, which he said he received after resisting getting on the plane. Another said some deportees were left screaming in pain. The plane load of deportees, which arrived in Liberia this month, carried the first of 1,200 people expected to be sent to the West African country by the United States over the next year. The arrangement is one of the largest in a growing number of deals the Trump administration has made to send deportees, including people with court orders protecting them from being sent back to their home countries, to nations halfway across the world where they have no ties. In recent weeks, the White House has pushed to expand these so-called third country deportation efforts and boost the number of people expelled from the United States, according to a U.S. official. In July, ICE arrests jumped to nearly 50,000 people, and the administration has focused on deporting people who have been able to remain in the country for years with court orders protecting them from being sent home, another official added. The New York Times interviewed 10 of the deportees on the flight to Liberia, all of whom described a harrowing journey, that included months in detention in the United States and a panicked 14-hour expulsion to Africa in which agents wrestled and shackled frightened detainees. Several spoke on the condition of anonymity for fear of reprisals. All of them said they experienced or witnessed what they described as abusive or violent treatment by ICE officials during the course of their deportation or while in detention in the United States. Quote, "They didn't treat us like people, like human beings," said Carlos Telez Sanchez, a deportee from Venezuela who was expelled to Liberia. Quote, "They can say or do anything to you, and there's nothing you can do." Quote, "As Secretary Rubio has said, we remain unwavering in our commitment to end illegal and mass immigration," said Tommy Pigott, a State Department spokesman. When the flight arrived in Liberia's capital, Monrovia, Mr. Sanchez, the Cuban national, and three others said they refused to disembark, afraid of being abandoned in an unfamiliar country. They said they were forced onto the tarmac by ICE officers who yanked and twisted their handcuffs, pinned them to the ground, and pressed their knees directly onto their necks. Mr. Sanchez said the federal agents knocked him onto the ground and knelt on his bulging abdomen, leaving him in agony, his pants still damp with urine. Other deportees began shouting, quote, "You abuser! If he dies, it's on you," Mr. Sanchez and three other deportees said. The Department of Homeland Security said that no detainees were refused access to the bathroom, that Mr. Sanchez was reviewed and declared fit to fly by medical staff, that his medical needs were addressed on the flight, and that agents did not kneel or press on his abdomen. It did not address many of the deportees' other allegations of abuse. Mr. Sanchez, crying in pain, said he was carried back onto the flight in Liberia with the others. Then they were taken to Equatorial Guinea, one of at least 35 countries with which the United States has struck deportation deals, most of them in Africa. Quote, "Basically, they treated us like we were wild animals," said Carlos Rodriguez, another Cuban national on the flight, "like beasts." The freezer. Three of the deportees, including 21-year-old Paulo dos Santos, a Brazilian national who was deported to Liberia, said they suffered psychological torture from ICE officials while detained in the United States. Ms. dos Santos, who said she was detained for 15 months in two separate U.S. facilities, recounted detainees routinely being denied medical care, including pregnant women. One woman who pleaded for information about her son, who had been separated from her, had her hands and ankles tied together. Ms. dos Santos said, quote, "They tied her like she was cattle." The Department of Homeland Security said that detainees receive, quote, comprehensive medical care from the moment they enter ICE custody, including dental, mental health services, and prenatal and postnatal care. Quote, "No one is being tortured, denied medical care, or beaten in ICE detention facilities," the department added after publication of this article. "To the contrary," it said, "there has been a, quote, more than 1,300% increase in assaults against our officers." Some of the deportees said they were constantly moved from facility to facility and sometimes kept in detention centers where up to 50 people shared a single toilet. Many said they were held for days in a painfully cold room without beds, that they called the freezer. Late last year, Mr. Teles Sanchez, the deportee from Venezuela, said he was working at a car dealership in Dallas and looking forward to the birth of his son. He'd been in the United States 4 or 5 years after a judge granted him an order protecting him from being sent back to his home country, he and a lawyer working with him said. Then, in December, he was arrested on a routine visit to renew his work permit. When he tried to explain to immigration officials that he had a court order preventing his deportation, he said an ICE agent told him to shut up. He said he witnessed constant verbal abuse by ICE officials while in detention. While parts of the deportee's accounts could not be independently verified, the Times was able to confirm certain details with lawyers and government officials. Quote, "The whole time I cooperated," Mr. Teles Sanchez said. "I got a lawyer. I started a legal case. I didn't want to risk it. I wanted to do the right thing." Quote, "They didn't care," he added. In 8 months of detention, he was moved more than 6 times, he said. Alma David, the lawyer working with him, said that constantly moving deportees between states was a common tactic by ICE to prevent detainees from launching legal challenges. Quote, "It's a kind of psychological warfare," she said. Deportees are often confused when they are arrested while trying to renew their work permits or asylum papers, unaware that ICE officials are targeting people who have protection orders, like Mr. Teles Sanchez, said Ms. David. The administration's rapid deportations to third countries are being contested in the courts. In February, a judge declared the policy unlawful, but an appeals court has allowed the government to continue the deportations while it reviews the case. Now, the Trump administration is boosting deportations by sending people, quote, to countries like Liberia, where they have zero ties, don't speak the language, and simply cannot imagine surviving, said Ms. David. "We're going to shoot off your feet." Mr. Sanchez, the Cuban man who was writhing in pain on the flight to Liberia, said he had arrived in the United States in 2010 under the Cuban Adjustment Act and worked as a welder, building windows and doors. In 2018, he was stabbed and shot in his stomach during a robbery in Miami that left him in a coma for 40 days, he said. Doctors who reviewed pictures of his abdomen said they appeared consistent with his descriptions of what happened to him. In early 2025, he received a 1-year probation order following a traffic stop that resulted in a conviction for cocaine possession. He said he completed 40 hours of community service and paid a $3,200 fine. The Department of Homeland Security said Mr. Sanchez was a criminal who, quote, received due process and was ordered removed from the United States in May. When the flight landed in Liberia, deportees said ICE agents called their names one by one to exit the plane and that those who resisted were forcibly removed. Mr. Rodriguez, one of the Cubans, said he had 4 officers on top of him at once. Several deportees who resisted disembarking said they got back on the plane after being told they would be returned to the United States. Instead, they were taken to Equatorial Guinea, loaded into a van, left at a hotel, and barred from leaving. They are under constant watch by guards carrying automatic weapons. They said in phone interviews, quote, "They told us, if you try to escape, we're going to shoot off your feet," said Darwin Hernandez, also from Cuba. The doctors who reviewed pictures of Mr. Sanchez's abdomen said his condition did not appear to be life-threatening, but that the thin layer of grafted skin holding in his intestines, was extremely vulnerable, susceptible to injury, and should be repaired through surgery. When he finally saw medical staff in Equatorial Guinea, Mr. Sanchez said, doctors there told him that the country lacked the equipment needed to treat him. They gave him a simple painkiller, he said. Life in Liberia. In Liberia, where most of the deportees were taken, Mr. Teles Sanchez, the Venezuelan, is trying to make sense of his new surroundings. He and a few others occasionally take short walks, leaving the partly built three-story hotel they were placed in by the Liberian government. Outside, over half a dozen security guards and Liberian officials stand watch. Quote, they said we had freedom to move around, but I don't feel free, Mr. Teles Sanchez said. I'm not a criminal. I don't deserve what has happened to me. Liberia said that none of the deportees it has taken are criminals, and that they would be allowed to apply for residency in the country. Officials from the International Organization for Migration, a UN agency, said in a statement that they had provided assistance to the deportees and would help send them back to their home countries or find, quote, other available pathways. Many of the deportees are now trying to figure out what to do, settle in an unfamiliar African nation, or return to countries where they fear persecution. Mr. Teles Sanchez, who fled Venezuela in 2019, said he hoped to be allowed back in the United States, but was not so optimistic, quote, maybe it won't be possible. For now, he said he just wants to see his family, including the newborn son he has yet to hold. Next article. ICE arrests soar as people with no criminal record are increasingly targeted. A surge in immigration arrests this summer has swept up thousands of people who had not previously been the focus of President Trump's mass deportation campaign. They included people married to U.S. citizens, people who had entered legally and were pursuing an asylum claim, and others with a temporary legal status that the administration pushed to revoke. A majority of the immigrants arrested in July were people who were accused of violating civil immigration laws, but who had not been charged with or convicted of a crime, an analysis of newly released federal data shows. The share with a past violent criminal conviction fell to less than 4%. Overall, immigration arrests rose to record highs with 43,000 ICE arrests in June and 49,000 in July. Two fatal shootings involving Immigration and Customs Enforcement agents in Texas and Maine drew outrage but did not meaningfully slow the pace of arrests. A spokesperson for the Department of Homeland Security said that the administration was keeping its promises to arrest and deport criminals, and that anyone in the country illegally was a target for enforcement. The new data contains details on every ICE arrest through August 5th and offers the fullest picture yet of how the agency's activities have shifted since public backlash forced a retreat from the aggressive tactics seen in Minneapolis early this year. It was obtained by the Deportation Data Project, an academic group, through a public records lawsuit, and analyzed by the New York Times. After his confirmation this spring, the Secretary of Homeland Security, Mark Wayne Mullen, promised quieter but more effective enforcement. ICE now appears closer than ever to meeting a recent goal of 2,000 daily arrests. Quote, they have more officers, more money, more detention space, more local partners, and better systems, said Claire Trickler McNulty, a former senior ICE official. And they're finally putting all the pieces together to build out this deportation machine. A wider focus. ICE is making more than 380 arrests a day in Texas and more than 230 a day in Florida, with each state up by more than 100 arrests a day from the spring. All the same, the increase has affected states led both by Republicans and by Democrats. New Jersey and New Mexico have seen arrests double despite both states passing laws this year that restrict government cooperation with ICE. ICE appears to be hitting new arrest records in a couple of ways. The agency has hired thousands more agents, growing to 29,000 employees in June, up from about 21,000 when Mr. Trump took office, according to data from the Office of Personnel Management, and it has relied more on state and local law enforcement partners. ICE has rapidly expanded a program to deputize local police officers to arrest immigrants. The share of people detained through the program, known as 287G, is now around 14%, the data shows. Florida has tallied at least 15,000 arrests through the program under Mr. Trump, the data shows. And Texas has notched nearly 10,000. But the program has been particularly important in smaller states like Wyoming and West Virginia, where ICE's presence is more limited. The share of 287G arrests in both states is now more than 50%. Under Mr. Mullen's tenure, the number of people in ICE detention initially declined, but has slowly ticked back up. The agency has not yet reached its stated goal of 100,000 detention beds, but with several new detention facilities opening this fall and the possibility of reviving a plan to convert warehouses into detention centers, it appears poised to expand detention significantly in the next year. Deportations have averaged well over 1,000 people a day since last summer. And there are signs that they are picking up speed. The number of deportation flights began rising in the spring and in July reached a record of at least 329 flights out of the country, according to ICE Flight Monitor, a tracking effort run by Human Rights First. Next article. How Trump's policy agenda runs through one federal court. In Texas. For years, conservative litigants flocked to Judge Reed O'Connor's district. Now, North Texas has become a favorite destination of the Justice Department by Zach Montague and Mattathias Schwartz. President Trump's Justice Department had a problem. Judge after judge was rejecting its demands that hospitals across the country turn over internal records of transgender care provided to children. By the end of April, federal judges in Boston, Philadelphia, Pittsburgh, Los Angeles, and Seattle had either quashed or substantially pared back the administration's demands that hospitals send patient records to the federal government. But the administration did not give up. Instead, in April, it went to the Northern District of Texas's Fort Worth Courthouse, where nearly all cases go directly to the district's chief judge, Reed O'Connor, or a second judge, Mark T. Pittman, who was appointed by Mr. Trump. There were no hospitals in Texas that offered the transgender care at issue. State lawmakers banned gender-affirming care for minors in Texas in 2023. But the Justice Department asked the Texas court to enforce a subpoena to the Rhode Island Hospital, arguing that its nationwide investigation of such medical care was, quote, being carried out in the Northern District of Texas. That was enough for Judge O'Connor, an appointee of President George W. Bush, who has built a reputation as a conservative stalwart and become the district's chief judge last August. He granted the motion, clearing the way for the hospital to turn over a variety of personal data, including the names and social security numbers of minors who had received treatment. Quote, "The subpoena's demands are reasonable," he wrote. Most of the country's 94 district courts assign cases randomly across all of their judges. Northern Texas, where Judge O'Connor sits, does things its own way. It assigns cases to judges based on the courthouse within the district where the lawsuit is initially filed. Some courthouses are staffed by just one or two judges, meaning litigants can easily engage in judge shopping, filing their case in a particular courthouse, and knowing to a certainty or near certainty which judge will decide it. In four of Northern Texas's seven courthouses, one judge, appointed by Mr. Trump, hears all of the cases. In a fifth courthouse, all of the cases go to Judge O'Connor. In a sixth, Fort Worth, 90% of the caseload is split between Judge O'Connor and Judge Pittman. Of the district's nine active status judges, eight were appointed by Republican presidents, six of them by Mr. Trump. There are other districts in the country where more of the judges are Trump appointees, but very few assign cases the way Northern Texas does. And most fall outside the jurisdiction of the U.S. Court of Appeals for the Fifth Circuit, widely considered to be the country's most conservative appellate court, which hears appeals from Texas, Louisiana, and Mississippi. For years, conservative interest groups and the Texas Attorney General's office have filed lawsuits in Northern Texas, taking advantage of the district's unusual case assignment rules. Now, with Mr. Trump back in office, Judge O'Connor's district has emerged as a destination for the Justice Department as well. A spokesman for the Justice Department declined to comment about the practice. Judge O'Connor did not respond to requests for comment. In quick succession this year, Judge O'Connor has struck down Biden-era rules regarding ghost guns and immigration courts. He has also issued several rapid-fire orders, allowing the Trump administration to reach sweeping legal settlements with opponents who appeared to actually share the federal government's ideological goals. Legal scholars have stressed for years that Democratic administrations and states have also availed themselves of districts with a high concentration of judges seen as more liberal, but many draw a distinction between the more prevalent practice of forum shopping, that is, filing in a region where groups of judges have been generally considered friendly, and that of effectively filing directly to an individual judge. Kevin Wagner, a political science professor at Florida Atlantic University, said the precision of venue shopping in Texas was unusual, having reached the point where litigants could achieve not just a favorable venue, but even a predictable one. The administration's efforts to get major cases with nationwide consequences in front of Judge O'Connor come even as it condemns other judges for going beyond their remit. Justice Department officials and Republicans in Congress have taken to calling trial court judges who exercise too much unilateral power rogue judges. But those criticisms from Mr. Trump supporters about judicial overreach are seldom aimed at judges who issue sweeping rulings that support his agenda. Assigning major cases by geography as opposed to a random draw, quote, undermines the appearance of impartiality, said Nancy Gertner, a retired federal judge and a lecturer at Harvard Law School, who has been critical of the Trump administration. She said the recent attacks on the judiciary's credibility by the political branches made it, quote, all the more important that the standards for case assignment are fair. Balls and strikes. Judge O'Connor, a 61-year-old former federal prosecutor who spent time as a congressional aide before he was nominated to the bench in 2007, has emerged as a reliable skeptic of federal actions that cut against conservative orthodoxy. In 2015, he issued orders blocking paid family leave for gay couples and striking down a 1960s-era ban on interstate handgun sales. In 2016, he struck down guidance crafted by the Obama administration directing schools to allow transgender students to use bathrooms consistent with their gender identity. In a ruling blocking the rule nationwide, he found any government guidance that included that, quote, the definition of sex includes gender identity to be illegal. In 2018, Judge O'Connor invalidated the entirety of the Affordable Care Act, writing that the law amounted to an illegal tax. Even some conservative scholars described the ruling as an overreach, and the Supreme Court later voted 7-2 to overturn it. In recent years, the Supreme Court has rejected other rulings from Judge O'Connor, including one limiting gun regulations, and another in which he declared that a federal law giving preference to Native American families in adoptions of Native children was unconstitutional. Born in Texas, Judge O'Connor graduated from the University of Houston and received a law degree from the South Texas College of Law in Houston in 1989. He served nearly a decade as an assistant U.S. attorney in the Northern District of Texas and was detailed by the Justice Department to serve as counsel to the Senate Judiciary Committee in 2003, advising Senator Orrin Hatch, Republican of Utah, and the panel's chairman. In 2005, he was sent to assist in immigration-related subcommittee, this time working under Senator John Cornyn, Republican of Texas. Quote, throughout his legal career and time on the federal bench, Judge O'Connor has called balls and strikes to help preserve our independent judiciary and uphold our Constitution, and Texas is better off for it, Senator Cornyn said in a statement. During Judge O'Connor's 2007 confirmation hearing, Senator Sheldon Whitehouse of Rhode Island voiced concern about judicial nominees who he perceived to be feigning independence, only to hand down rulings in line with what he called their, quote, political orthodoxy. In response, Judge O'Connor said he would follow in the path of judges who are, quote, loyal only to the Constitution and, quote, call the cases as they see them. A familiar bench. Judge O'Connor's recent prominence is tied to how the Northern District of Texas assigns its cases. Judge O'Connor now serves as the sole federal judge in Wichita Falls, Texas, hearing every case brought in that division. He also covers cases in the Fort Worth division, where for a time he was the only judge. All cases filed in Abilene, Lubbock, and San Angelo divisions are heard by Judge James Wesley Hendricks, another Trump appointee, and yet another Trump appointee, Judge Matthew J. Kaczmarek, handles every case in the Amarillo Division. In 2023, Judge Kaczmarek issued a well-known ruling against the legality of mifepristone, an abortion drug, after an abortion group incorporated in his district a few months before filing suit there. Miles T. Armaly, an associate professor of political science at the University of Mississippi, who co-authored a study on judge shopping in May, said the district's power and popularity were linked to its position under the Fifth Circuit, which has upheld several of Judge O'Connor's most contested rulings. Even so, the circuit has jumped ahead of the Supreme Court in scrutinizing others, including rulings on Biden-era pistol brace regulations and a dispute between Elon Musk's social media platform X and the liberal watchdog organization Media Matters. Even after the Supreme Court's decision last year curtailing the power of individual judges to block federal policies nationwide, Mr. Armalee said, single-judge divisions remain an important tool for litigants with political goals that extend outside the district. The new limitations on nationwide injunctions took, quote, one of the tools out of the toolkit, he said, but the construction project is still the same. Particularly under the second Trump administration, the Fifth Circuit has also emerged as a pipeline of contested decisions that the Supreme Court has increasingly been forced to untangle. It also stands out as the most reversed appeals court. Alexander Gazulis, an associate professor at the University of Missouri Law School, said the combination of factors in Texas that allows litigants to choose a judge with known views and survive an appeal has increasingly encouraged people seeking an outlier result to file there over the past decade. Quote, any one of these problems might be solvable on its own, he said, but when they're combined with each other, there is a sort of exponential effect on the kind of destabilizing outcomes it produces. Single-judge divisions have sparked bipartisan complaints. In 2021, a report on patent filings noted that litigants were funneling 20% of all patent lawsuits nationwide to a single judge in the Western District of Texas. The study prompted Senator Tom Tillis, Republican of North Carolina, and Senator Patrick Leahy, Democrat of Vermont, to write a letter demanding a review. Their concerns were later cited by Chief Justice John G. Roberts, Jr. Complaints grew so loud that in March 2024, the Judicial Conference of the United States, the administrative and policymaking arm of the federal judiciary, adopted new, non-binding policy guidance advising judicial districts to randomly assign cases when major federal policies with nationwide implications were at stake. Quote, the random case assignment policy deters judge shopping, said Judge Robert J. Conrad, Jr., who heads the federal court's administrative office, in an announcement. Quote, it promotes the impartiality of proceedings and bolsters public confidence in the federal judiciary. The proposed changes were not well received in Texas. 2 weeks later, the Northern District's chief judge at the time, David C. Godbee, announced that the judges of the district had met and decided not to adopt the change. Judge O'Connor added his voice later that year, denouncing the Judicial Conference's recommendation as an attack on his district in a speech to the Conservative Federalist Society. He complained that the conference's comments were hypocritical, criticizing the Justice Department under President Joseph R. Biden, Jr. as a frequent forum shopper, and he lamented the Judicial Conference's decision as bowing to external political criticism from, quote, so-called commentators and elected political officials that he said were intent on undermining the judiciary. Quote, make no mistake about it, this pressure remains, he said. It remains a constant source of pressure and will not ease up anytime soon. One-day orders. With Mr. Trump's return to the White House, an administration has repeatedly filed crucial matters in Judge O'Connor's divisions. Last summer, the Justice Department sued Texas in Wichita Falls, where Judge O'Connor handles every case. The lawsuit challenged a first-of-its-kind Texas law that granted in-state tuition to undocumented students. Texas lawmakers had, in recent years, tried unsuccessfully to repeal the statute, which was adopted on a bipartisan basis in 2001. Instead, Ken Paxton, the Republican Texas Attorney General and a close ally of Mr. Trump, made no effort to defend the law. Instead, working with the Justice Department to draw up a hasty legal agreement to strike it down. Outside groups argued that the proposed agreement was an abuse of the court system because the federal government and the state of Texas were on the same side. But Judge O'Connor approved the settlement the same day, accepting a contested view that the 2-decades-old law was invalid. The Fifth Circuit last year declined to block the settlement, but has not yet issued a final ruling on an appeal filed by a group of individuals and nonprofits. The two sides swapped roles this year when Mr. Paxton, who is running for Senate in Texas with Mr. Trump's endorsement, sued the federal government in Wichita Falls in June over a 2024 Biden-era rule that allows immigration judges to suspend some deportation proceedings. America First Legal, a group co-founded by Stephen Miller, a senior White House official and the architect of much of Mr. Trump's immigration policy, helped represent Texas. Again, the two sides were ideologically aligned, but formally on opposite sides in a lawsuit. Together, they presented an agreement that removed immigration judges' discretion to block deportations under certain circumstances. On the same day the lawsuit was filed, Judge O'Connor signed off on the settlement with a brief order. Dirty pool. In the case of the hospital subpoena, a Rhode Island state agency filed a new suit asking the federal court in Rhode Island to halt the out-of-state demands from Texas. After considering the chain of events, Judge Mary McElroy, a federal district judge in Rhode Island, upbraided the Justice Department, accusing its lawyers of a, quote, crusade to obtain transgender children's medical records, and of fleeing her court, quote, in favor of a distant forum that DOJ deems friendly to its political positions. During a hearing, she described the tactic of shopping the case to Texas as dirty pool and granted a motion to quash the subpoenas. The Justice Department told her it had good reason to base the investigation in North Texas. In May, Judge O'Connor ruled it was, quote, necessary and prudent for Rhode Island Hospital to turn over the documents to him personally in case the Justice Department ultimately prevails at the conclusion of the complicated litigation. An appeals court for Rhode Island has deferred to Judge O'Connor for now. Oral arguments in the appellate case are scheduled for October. In the meantime, the hospital has begun turning over records, which it noted would take, quote, a period of months. Engineering that outcome, in Judge McElroy's view, is why the Justice Department took the case to Northern Texas in the first place. Quote, you chose Judge O'Connor in Texas, she told a Justice Department attorney in court in May. Quote, let's just admit that. Next article. How Meta's $17.1 billion social media settlement came together. State attorneys general spent months in negotiations. Then, as its legal losses mounted, the social media's giant's new top lawyer brought a huge settlement to the table by Cecilia Kang and Eli Tan. Cecilia Kang reported from Washington and Eli Tan from San Francisco. 6 days before the start of a federal trial over online child safety, C.J. Mahoney, Meta's chief legal officer, traveled to Nashville on August 6 to meet with lawyers for about a dozen states. He wanted to broker an enormous settlement, two people familiar with the conversation said. Meta had already suffered losses in court this year over claims it created addictive products that harmed young users. Mark Zuckerberg had endured a full day of grilling on the witness stand during one of those trials. Quote, "You're mischaracterizing this," he kept repeating. He was likely to be questioned again at the federal trial in California, in which a coalition of states had sued Meta, arguing that the company had contributed to a national child mental health crisis. Over bagels and coffee in an Art Deco office on Tennessee's Capitol grounds, Mr. Mahoney presented his terms, which Mr. Zuckerberg had personally approved, according to four people familiar with the negotiations. Meta would pay the states up to $19 billion and make changes to its platforms to improve teen safety. Some of the payment would be withheld until all states joined and other social media companies also settled. For the state's attorney general in the room, the offer was intriguing. They had been negotiating with the Silicon Valley giant for months with little progress, the people said. On Tuesday, 47 states, two had dropped out of the lawsuit, the District of Columbia and several territories agreed to a settlement worth roughly $17 billion. Quote, "There's a saying here in Tennessee," Jonathan Scarametti, the state's attorney general, said in one of the meetings with nearly all the state attorney generals, encouraging them not to get greedy. Quote, "Pigs get fat and hogs get slaughtered." The settlement, one of the largest agreements between a company and a group of states embroiled in litigation, was announced on Wednesday. This account of how it came together is based on a dozen interviews with state leaders, former and current Meta executives, court documents, and trial testimony. For years, Meta, which owns Instagram and Facebook, seemed to have an impenetrable defense against child safety lawsuits. The company's ACEs were Section 230 of the Communications Decency Act, a 1996 law that protects platforms from liability over what users post on their sites, and the First Amendment, which protects free speech. But concerns have mounted globally over the harmful effects of social media on children. Australia last year became the first country to bar children under 16 from using social media, and many other countries carried out or are considering similar rules. In the United States, a flood of online child safety lawsuits have been filed since 2022, and the plaintiffs focused on a new argument, claiming that social media sites designed their products in a harmful way that violates consumer protection and other lawsuits. The suits accused the companies of knowingly creating sites that were as addictive as cigarettes, taking a page from a strategy used against big tobacco in the 1990s. Suddenly, relying on Section 230 didn't look so safe. At Meta, concern was growing about the cases, according to two people familiar with thinking inside the company. In January, Meta hired Mr. Mahoney, a veteran litigator who had been general counsel at Microsoft. Mr. Mahoney, who reports directly to Mr. Zuckerberg, took the position of chief legal officer in part because he was attracted to the prospect of negotiating a settlement, one of the people familiar with Meta's thinking said. He had negotiated complex deals in the past, most notably in 2020 when, as deputy U.S. trade representative, he was a lead negotiator of the Trump administration's trade deal with Canada and Mexico. Just days after starting his new job, Mr. Mahoney called Attorney General Phil Weiser of Colorado and Mr. Scarametti of Tennessee, the lead negotiators for the states, to begin settlement talks, four of the people familiar with the conversation said. Mr. Mahoney, who is based in Silicon Valley, flew out to meet them separately in their states. He wanted to explore a grand settlement that would end federal and state cases brought by all of the nation's attorneys general. The two sides had held previous talks, but the tenor of the conversations changed because Mr. Mahoney seemed so clearly interested in reaching a resolution. But a roadblock immediately became apparent because Meta was reluctant to make some changes to its products, three of the people said. That was a non-starter for many of the state attorneys general. Quote, "We brought these suits because we wanted to protect kids and we wanted to reform the platforms," Mr. Scrimeti said in an interview. "Forcing changes to the platforms, quote, is really the most significant part here." Every attorney general was familiar with an instance of a child's facing harm from social media. Mr. Weiser said in an interview, quote, "The shared commitment to do something was rooted in the pain that all of us recognize, the fears that all of us had," he added. The talks dragged, but within weeks, Meta received a harsh reminder of the potential problems ahead. A young woman identified as KGM took the stand at a trial that began in late January, making accusations that social media companies had created features on their platforms like Infinite Scroll that had led to her anxiety and depression. This concludes the reading of the New York Times for today. Your reader has been Mary Fullington. If you have any questions, comments, or suggestions concerning this program, please feel free to call us at 859-422-6390. 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

0: This program is intended for a print-impaired audience and is brought to you by Mind's Eye.
1: Hello, it is Monday, August 31st, last day of August, 2026. I'll be reading the USA Today newspaper for today. Headline here is Americans Unite in Fight versus Big Tech. AI, data centers, flock cams, hit with backlash. This is by Christopher Kahn. Technology is increasingly bringing Americans together, not the way we once envisioned. About a quarter of a century ago, 8 in 10 Americans said they anticipated that the new millennium would usher in the triumph of science and technology. That's a quote. At the time, most adults said they had a positive view of computers and the internet. Now, Americans are increasingly united against rapidly advancing technologies and the companies behind them. Neighbors have rallied against data centers. Crowds at commencements booed artificial intelligence, and a lawsuit brought by 48 states against Meta over claims that its Facebook and Instagram platforms endangered children led to a landmark $18 billion settlement. Public opinion of the nation's largest technology companies and their sophisticated products dropped to multi-year lows in 2026, polls show, and Americans say they're more concerned than excited about a future dominated by AI. Americans are coming together to agree on something, but for totally different reasons, said Thomas Kahn, director of the Center for Congressional and Presidential Studies at American University. The motivations are different, but the concern is the same, and nationally we're seeing politicians respond to it. The backlash has been strikingly bipartisan. Pushback against the initiatives of Silicon Valley are forming a unique coalition of liberals and conservatives from rural communities to large cities. This is mirrored by the elected officials speaking out against data centers and high-tech surveillance, including Vermont Senator Bernie Sanders, Florida Governor Ron DeSantis, New York Representative Alexandria Ocasio-Cortez, and Texas Governor Greg Abbott. The vitriol at times has led to threats and violence. In April, a man threw a Molotov cocktail at the home of OpenAI CEO Sam Altman. Local officials who have voted in favor of data centers have received death threats. And in August, a county commissioner in Tennessee said the CEO of Flock Safety, which maintains a vast network of AI-powered surveillance cameras, should be hanged for treason. Tech titans have defended their products and largely brushed off concerns as overblown or misguided. Some executives and government officials say allowing foreign adversaries to outpace the United States in AI development could jeopardize national security. Others argue restrictions could rob the world of a utopian future. Many with 10 gigawatts of compute, AI, or let's start that again, maybe with 10 gigawatts.

0: gigawatts of compute, AI can figure out how to cure cancer. Or with 10 gigawatts of compute, AI can figure out how to provide customizing tutoring to every student on Earth, Altman wrote on his blog last year. If we are limited by compute, we'll have to choose which one to prioritize. No one wants to make that choice, so let's go build. That's the end of the quote. Data center backlash goes mainstream. Over the past year, data centers went from a little discussed topic to a political lightning rod capable of reshaping elections. These gargantuan facilities, which house thousands of powerful computers, as well as data storage systems and networking equipment, are being built at a historic rate to meet the demand for AI and cloud computing. The problem, Americans don't want them. A Gallup survey released this year found roughly 71% of U.S. adults oppose building data centers in their area, including 48% who say they strongly oppose them. Industry advocates, including President Donald Trump, say data centers are essential infrastructure for the AI era, supporting technological innovation, creating high-paying jobs, and generating tax revenue for local communities. Across the country, opponents have packed city council meetings to express fury about the strain on water and electricity resources, as well as the disruption to communities with noise and pollution. Many politicians have either seized on the outrage or scrambled to shield themselves from the growing anger. People really effing hate data centers. Abdul El Sayed, the progressive Democratic nominee for Senate in Michigan, said at a campaign event in July. Days later, the governors of Texas and Pennsylvania, both of whom celebrated data center projects last year, announced new restrictions on the computing hubs. In the first 3 months of 2026, local opposition has blocked or delayed at least 75 data center projects worth roughly $130 billion, according to Data Center Watch, a research firm that studies data centers. Still, more than 1,500 data centers are under development. Residents in areas with functioning or proposed data centers told the USA Today network they had a range of concerns, from plummeting property values to rising electrical bills to a lack of public notice. Raneem Iman of Memphis recently attended a city council meeting to support a moratorium on new data centers. She told the Commercial Appeal part of the USA Today network that she was feeling very voiceless and had a lingering sense of being walked all over by large tech companies. Elon Musk, SpaceX AI operates three data centers in Memphis and recently announced plans for a fourth. In a small town of Manchester, New Jersey, and Kahalani was in a group of local residents demanding a similar ban on large computing hubs. That's the last thing we need here, she told the Asbury Park Press, part of the USA Today network. She called a recent data center proposal reckless and dangerous. Movement aims to stop Flock. The latest front in Americans' war on tech has taken the form of automated license plate readers. Though several companies produce this surveillance technology, the largest is Flock Safety, which maintains a network of 120,000 AI-powered cameras across 49 states. Unlike older surveillance cameras, Flock transfers information captured by its devices into a searchable database that authorities can access without a warrant. The company says its cameras scan 20 billion vehicles every month. Flock CEO Garrett Langley and many police officials say the cameras provide law enforcement with an essential crime-fighting tool that has helped find missing people, recover stolen vehicles, and track down suspects, including in high-profile crimes such as the 2025 mass shooting at Brown University. Flock says its cameras help solve 700,000 crimes every year. But outrage over the technology has erupted in recent months amid concerns about privacy, mass surveillance, and police misconduct. The backlash intensified after reports of immigration authorities accessing Flock data, officers abusing the network to stalk women, and misreads that led to innocent people held at gunpoint. Activists and residents have rallied against the technology, chanting and holding signs reading "Safety is not surveillance" and "Get the flock out." The backlash also prompted lawsuits and a string of vigilantism that have seen people cut down, run over, or shoot dozens of flock cameras nationwide. The uproar has even drawn the attention of the president, who said his stance on the matter is under review. This year, about 100 jurisdictions nationwide have paused or canceled their contracts with Flock, according to data collected by the group DFlock. The company has said the number of jurisdictions partnering with Flock far outpaces the number canceling agreements. Still, the pushback led Langley to announce a slew of measures aimed at curbing police misuse. In an interview with USA Today, Langley said Flock will require all law enforcement agencies to adopt an audit system that flags abnormal search behavior. He also said data unrelated to an ongoing case will be retained for 7 days instead of 30. But as with data centers, elected officials of both parties have come out against the technology, seizing on Americans' fury. Republican Representative Keith Self, who is running for re-election in Texas, posted on X, "Big Brother has no place in the Lone Star State." Republican Senator Josh Hawley of Missouri announced a congressional investigation into the company, and Sanders, Democratic from Vermont, pledged to introduce legislation to rein in the technology. If you are dropping your kids off at school, Flock knows. If you're going to a doctor, Flock knows. Sanders posted on X, "We must come together to stop Flock and AI mass surveillance." Ominous warnings about AI-powered future. Anger at data centers and Flock cameras comes as Americans sour on AI and the powerful companies behind it. A survey from Pew Research found that 52% of Americans say they're more concerned than excited about increased use of AI in daily life, up from 37% in 2021. For Gen Z, which has adopted the technology more than any other age group, only 1 in 10 say they're more excited than concerned. Anxiety about AI largely centers on the potential for mass job loss, a scenario tech executives themselves have warned about. Altman forecasts a difficult economic transition, and Anthropic CEO Dario Amodei says AI could wipe out half of all entry-level white-collar jobs within 5 years. More recently, Microsoft founder Bill Gates warned that many jobs will disappear forever and that AI could become the worst source of injustice. That's a quote. And Meta walked back sweeping plans to reduce its workforce through AI, Reuters reported. Americans, meanwhile, are growing tired of what many call AI slop, a term describing low-quality content generated by artificial intelligence. The pushback prompted several companies, including LinkedIn and Spotify, to purge their platforms of the digital waste. As Americans' view on AI turned negative, so have their view of big tech. A YouGov poll in July found that 7 in 10 adults believe technology companies have too much power. And while most respondents said they had recently used AI, fewer than 1 in 5 said they trust tech companies to manage the development and deployment of technology. Bernard Cook, an assistant sociology professor at the University of Chicago who researches artificial intelligence, said worries about AI's impact on people's lives are probably fueling the uproar over data centers and Flock cameras. This stuff is a proxy for people's distaste for big tech, surveillance, capitalism, AI automation of jobs, he said. They're potent symbols. David Carroll, an associate professor at the University of Maryland who studies American political development, agreed that some of the vitriol could be related to hostility toward tech companies, but said the issues remain largely a local concern. They're related, but I wouldn't say most of the concern is about abstract attitudes about AI, Carroll said. I think that's part of the story, but I think there's also specific concerns. A unifying dispute across the country, pushback against ever-advancing technologies is bringing together a unique and unlikely coalition. In Hendersonville, North Carolina, lifelong conservative Austin Rhodes teamed up with his progressive neighbor, Tiernan Turner, to speak out against flock cameras. The beautiful thing about it is that it's not a left or right issue, Rhodes, a berry and cattle farmer, told the Hendersonville Times News. If you've struck a chord that resonates with the left and the right in a divisive culture, you're obviously really struck a chord. Their efforts have since been backed by the progressive activist group Persist of Henderson County, which is best known for its role in organizing No Kings protests against the Trump administration. It's been amazing to me how nonpartisan this is, Holly Newton, a local progressive activist, told the Times News. She said flock cameras have brought her together with people she would typically disagree with on pretty much everything. Opposition to data centers is similarly bipartisan. Tracy Lang is in a group of organizers who have collected signatures from residents in an effort to ban hyperscale data centers in Licking County, Ohio, just east of Columbus. I've circulated a lot of petitions, and this is the one that really has bipartisan support, she said. It doesn't matter what party you are a member of. People see and are experiencing all the downsides of the data centers, and they're willing to sign. As more communities oppose these technologies, experts anticipate a flurry of regulations will follow. It's still early in the game, said Kahn, the American University lecturer, but we are already seeing a reaction, and I think the reaction is only going to get more intense. Let's go back to the front page. At the very bottom of the page, it says users flock to apps, sending texts at carrier pigeons' pace. And there's a little illustration here of a couple little origami-type birds flying around. It says slow messaging appeals to fans of a simpler tech. We're on a tech subject matter today. This is by Greta Cross for USA Today. Why send a text when you could send a carrier pigeon? Two mobile apps that allow users to send messages at the rate of carrier pigeons were released to app stores in April. Though the apps Roost Social, that's R-O-O-S-T, and Carrier Pidge, that's P-I-D-G-E, have no affiliation with one another, they've grown sizable audiences as users seek a slower style of communication. At their core, Roost and Carrier Pidge are the same. Think traditional snail mail, but digital and with birds. When creating an account on one of these apps, users input their location. Users then craft a message and send it to a friend who also has the app. Messages are sent at the speed that it would take a bird to fly the distance from one friend to another, or close enough to the real speed. In real time. The two apps launched at the same time, but the creators of the platforms told USA Today they didn't know about one another. Carrier Pidge only offers pigeons, which travel at 110 miles per hour in the app. Pigeons actually fly at 50 to 60 miles per hour, according to Northumberland National Park. Roost offers a breadth of birds, and other animal users Roost offers a breadth of birds and other animals users can choose from, including a mallard that travels about 51 miles an hour and a rock dove that travels at 49.5 miles an hour and a red-eared slider turtle that travels at 1 mile an hour. In addition to messages, Roost offers mini games users can play to level up their animals and a pen pal feature that randomly connects users across the globe. Logan Mendelson, 31, of New York, said the idea for Roost came about 11 years ago with a group of college friends. We were backpacking Europe, and I made a joke about, hey, we should make an app to send carrier pigeons to our friends back home, and it would be so funny if it took a super long time to get there, he told USA Today. At the time, Mendelson and his friends didn't have the experience to develop an app, he said, but the group always returned to the idea. In May 2025, Mendelson, who is a senior product manager at Ticketmaster, began tinkering and posted the idea to TikTok. He was surprised by how many people liked it. As a person who loves silly apps and also does the occasional birding, I need this app bad, a TikTok user commented on one of the earlier videos. Over the course of a year, Mendelsohn fleshed out the concept and began coding. The app was released in the Apple App Store on April 30th, Mendel said. For Noah Irobino, 29 of Brooklyn, the process to create Carrier Pigeon was quicker. I was just sitting on my couch one night and the idea just came to me, he said. He's a software engineer. I just couldn't get the idea out of my head, and that night I just started building the project. I just had a big smile on, just laughing the whole time while developing. Irobinino said he had the idea for the app in early April, and by April 18th, the app was in the Apple App Store, largely artificial intelligence aided in its turnaround. Both apps got help from AI. Irobinino said he used a AI chatbot to hash out his idea after asking the AI to generate a file he could upload to Claude Code to create the app. Released in February 2025, Claude Code is an AI coding assistant that can read code, edit files, run commands, and integrate with a user's development tools, according to the Claude website. Irobinino said Claude Code wrote a lot of Carrier Pigeon. Mendelsohn also used AI for Roost. The developer said he wrote the initial code for Roost, but since its release, he's used Claude Code to work out kinks. Initially, Mendelsohn said he used AI-generated artwork in the app, but upon the app's release, he received widespread backlash. Since the app has taken off, Mendelsohn said he is looking to replace the artwork with elements made by real people. To facilitate this, Mendelsohn started an artist challenge in the Roost app where users can submit artwork for various animals, which is then voted on by other users. Though the apps are widely similar, their timely releases are consequential, both creators said. The two have talked since the release of their apps and agree their products offer different experiences to different users. In-app purchases to keep afloat. Both apps are free to download, but feature in-app purchases. Upon creating an account, Roost users select four animals to start their rookery. Users can buy more animals for between 99 cents and $9.99. Mendelsohn said implementing in-app purchases was necessary because keeping Roost afloat is costly. In July, he spent more than $10,000 on Roost, according to the Google Cloud billing statement shared with USA Today. As of August 18th, Roost has already cost Mendelsohn more than $7,600. When launching Carrier Pigeon, users are only provided one pigeon per conversation with another user. This pigeon is sent back and forth, and in some cases, a pigeon may die while en route at a 0 to 2% chance, the app states. If a pigeon dies, a user must purchase another for 99 cents. Why users flock to these apps? As of August 18th, Roost boasted more than 700,000 users and Carrier Pigeon had 76,000 users, their respective creators say. The popularity isn't surprising as younger audiences turn towards simplified technology. Gen Zers are buying dumb phones, millennials are installing rotary landlines, and tech companies like Brick are looking to actually help cut down people's screen time. When talking to Roost users about why they enjoy the app, Mendelsohn said the common thread is intentional communication. The lack of an endless scrolling feed and noisy notifications are also perks, he said. Irobinino said, I think people are getting tired of technology being so integrated into our lives, especially a couple of years past COVID. People want to get outside. People want to get off their phones. I think slow messaging kind of helps with that. Where to download the app? Roost is available in the Apple App Store and Google Play Store as of August 30th. Carrier Pigeon is only available in the Apple App Store. And there's a illustration with this to show you what this looks like. There's a map of Montreal and Toronto and Quebec, kind of Canada, and they're talking about the pigeon that's flying from there to wherever it's going. It spent 3 weeks building a texting app slower than email. Text messages fly at pigeon speed. LA to New York City takes 22 hours. So, very interesting. Maybe we'll go back to real pigeons someday. Totally different story. Let's go back to the news section, page 2. Cuba opens up, begins economic reforms. Changes come amid pressure from the U.S. This is by Rick Jervis, Havana, Cuba. Cuba is preparing to loosen some of the tightest controls over its communist economy, allowing private companies to trade directly with foreign businesses, giving foreign investors greater freedom to hire workers, and expanding their ability to develop real estate on the island. The changes, expected to begin taking effect as early as this week, would make recently announced reforms into law and could amount to a significant opening of Cuba's economy at a time when the Trump administration is choking the country with oil blockade and economic sanctions. Carlos Luis Jorge Mendez, Cuba's Deputy Minister of Foreign Trade and Foreign Investment, told USA Today in an exclusive interview in Havana that the measures are among the most consequential of 176 economic reforms approved in June. He said they represent a lasting shift rather than another temporary experiment with private enterprise. This reinforces the idea that Cuba is opening up, Mendez said in a wide-ranging interview that included the status of U.S.-Cuba talks and the effect of recent U.S. sanctions on Cuba's private sector. This is a real process. This is for real. This isn't a ploy. When first announced in June, the reforms were applauded by some analysts and U.S. and Cuban entrepreneurs. The U.S. government called it window dressing. How Cuba turns the reforms into lasting law remains a key question. Cuba's amendments and promises of reform are a good trajectory to where the island's private sector should be headed, said John Kavulich, president of the U.S.-Cuba Trade and Economic Council, a trade group that's been dealing with Cuba since 1994. But Cuba would need to amend its constitution to make the reforms permanent, he said. Previous economic reforms during a rapprochement with the administration of President Barack Obama were later rolled back by Cuban leaders. The Cuban government will increasingly discover the more changes it makes to policies, regulations, and statutes related to the private sector in Cuba, the more questions will be created about the sustainability of those changes, he said. The constitution of Cuba will need to be adjusted, and there is not much time to do it. The moves to open Cuba's economy to foreign investment come amid heightened tensions between the United States and Cuba. Direct talks between the two countries appear stalled. The United States has been looking for an interlocutor with Cuba and made overtures with Raul Guillermo Rodriguez Castro, grandson of former Cuban President Raul Castro, according to an exclusive USA Today interview in July. Meanwhile, Cuba faces a deepening humanitarian crisis in the wake of increased sanctions and an oil blockade from the Trump administration, which has projected a military threat against the island unseen since the 1962 Cuban Missile Crisis. Secretary of State Marco Rubio announced a new round of sanctions August 20th. Every time they create a new mechanism in which they try to get out of the noose, we just close it off, Rubio told Axios. Mendez confirmed the two countries broke off talks until they could find common ground. We maintain our position and are willing to continue the dialogue, he said. According to Mendez, other Cuban economic measures expected to be announced or made law this week include private Cuban companies will be able to handle imports and exports directly without going through a state agency and import whatever they choose, with some exceptions. Cuba will eliminate a provision in Cuban law that requires foreign investors to hire workers through a state agency. The government will expand foreigners' rights to develop real estate in Cuba. Mendez echoed Rodriguez Castro, saying the communist country is ready to negotiate with the United States, further open its economy to foreign investment, and allow the private sector to flourish, something U.S. administrations have sought through the decades. All the reforms should be law by the end of the year, Mendez said. There are transformations we are making that are changing the way the national economy behaves so profoundly that they will be very difficult to reverse, Mendez said. Let's go to page 3, news section. Fired Stars and Stripes staffers sue Pentagon. Military Hegseth are accused of censorship. This is by Brianna J. Frank for USA Today. Fired staff members of the military newspaper Stars and Stripes sued the Pentagon over their dismissals, accusing the military of extraordinary censorship efforts in violation of the First Amendment. Federal lawsuit filed August 27th in U.S. District Court for the District of Columbia comes less than a week after the newspaper's former editor-in-chief, Eric Slavin, told news outlets he was dismissed for insubordination. After a CBS News interview in which he said censorship by the military would constitute a red line, he maintained the newspaper must remain editorially independent. The Pentagon also fired publisher Max Lederer and Middle East reporter Lara Corti. The lawsuit accuses the Pentagon of attempting to fire the staffers for speaking up as private citizens in support of the press's freedom to cover military operations, its need to reach all service persons, and in retaliation for their publication of a news report on deteriorating conditions aboard the USS Abraham Lincoln during its extended tour of duty in the Mideast. The trio are being represented by Democracy Defenders Fund, Lawyers for Good Government, the Government Accountability Project, and the Yale School Media Freedom and Information Access Clinic. The Department of War and Secretary Pete Hegseth, along with Chief Pentagon Spokesperson Sean Parnell and Andrew Bray, Hegseth's principal deputy assistant for public affairs, are listed as defendants. The complaint asked the court to declare the findings unlawful under the First Amendment and the Administrative Procedures Act and bar the Pentagon from proceeding with terminations. Stars and Stripes website says about half of its funding comes from the War Department and that it is editorially independent and governed by the principles of the First Amendment. The Pentagon has been accused of violating those principles throughout President Donald Trump's second term with ongoing lawsuits related to the press policy it implemented in 2025 and the removal of hundreds of books from its schools over perceived wokeness. The Pentagon declined to comment on the lawsuit. Complaint publisher chose to retire instead of firing staff. The complaint accused the Pentagon of escalating attacks on Stripes' independence since January 2025. It referenced Parnell's ex post in January that said the Pentagon would modernize the newspaper and refocus its content away from woke distractions that siphon morale. On the same day, the lawsuit said the Pentagon purportedly repeated the Stripes regulations protecting Stripes editorial independence without notice or opportunity for public comment. That was followed by a March memo that imposed unprecedented restrictions on newsroom operations and content, the complaint said. Among the changes were an end to the use of wire stories and publication of cartoons. Parnell and Bray later accused Lederer of purportedly failing to implement the March memo, the complaint said. Both Slavin and Corti received approval to participate in their personal capacities in the CBS News interview, which was filmed at Stars and Stripes newsroom June 26 and aired July 5th. In the interview, Corti said she worked for the newspaper and not for the Pentagon, not for any administration, not for any policymaker. Parnell allegedly asked Lederer what he thought about the piece in the July 5th email, and Lederer defended Slavin and Corti. Letter's quarterly progress review that month said the most important element of the performance plan is the faithful administration of POTUS policies, the complaint said, and criticized what it described as Letter's loss of institutional control. The Stripes team's revolt is a direct reflection of Max's failed leadership, the review said, according to the complaint. After the newspaper published a story about reported problems on the USS Abraham Lincoln on July 11th, Bray allegedly emailed Lederer and directed him to issue separate notices to Slavin and Corti based on based expressly on their statements to CBS. Lederer responded with clarifying questions and concerns that the proposed separation language did not include a required 30-day notice, the complaint said. Bray reiterated the directive, and Lederer opted to retire instead of doing so. He announced his retirement to staff in an email August 18th that said, "It has become clear that my philosophy of leadership and my understanding of the value and mission of Stars and Stripes differ in fundamental ways from the direction of the leader of the Department of Defense has for the organization." His planned last day was September 30th, but he, along with Slavin and Cordy, were each given separation notices on August 21st that gave them 5 business days to respond. On the same day the separation notices were issued, according to the complaint, the Pentagon issued guidance that said Stars and Stripes content must not have a direct, material, and immediate negative impact on military readiness and safety. That included content that incites or produces imminent lawless action or reveals non-public information that could be foreseeably exploited by an adversary. The complaint said the plaintiffs expected the Pentagon to terminate them August 28th based on the foregoing course of events and the irregularity of the process to date. That's a quote. A similar story on page 4, Trump. Welker of Meet the Press will be reported to the FCC. He cites purposeful inaccuracy by NBC host. This is by Jay Stahl. President Donald Trump said Meet the Press moderator Kristen Welker will be reported to the Federal Communications Commission over her coverage of his endorsements ahead of the midterm elections. Kristen Welker, the unpopular hostess of the once great Meet the Press, now considered Meet the Fake Press, just stated that Donald Trump has mixed results on his endorsements of candidates when the recent wins of Darlene Graham and Mike Mazzei stand at 100% for the U.S. Senate and 98% for the U.S. House, Trump wrote in a Truth Social post on August 30th. USA Today has reached out to NBC for comment. Trump added, because of this purposeful inaccuracy, she will be reported to the FCC for rebuke or punishment. Unfortunately, she is not the only one. That's end of quote. Despite Trump's post, the FCC doesn't have much legal power to take action against Welker as an individual, but his comments escalate his criticism of the journalist. In early June, Trump made headlines when he abruptly exited a Meet the Press interview with Welker after a tense back and forth when the NBC anchor pushed back on the president's comments about California election security. FCC has become increasingly political, critics say. The FCC licenses individual broadcast stations, not national networks such as NBC and ABC. The agency's website say both the First Amendment and Communications Act of 1934 prohibit it from censoring broadcast content and that its role in overseeing program content is very limited. Disney and ABC sued the agencies over what they called an unconstitutional retaliatory campaign against the network in an August 18th lawsuit. Critics say the FCC has become increasingly political during Trump's second term under the leadership of Brendan Carr, who Trump referenced in the Truth Social post as he wrote that the press is a disgrace to our nation. Though its website had previously described the FCC as an independent U.S. government agency overseen by Congress, Carr said in a December Senate hearing that the FCC was not an independent agency, formally speaking, because of the president's power to fire commissioners. As of August 30th, the FCC website described it as a U.S. government agency overseen by Congress. Trump does have a strong 2026 endorsement record, but some candidates he supported lost recent primaries. In Wyoming, Megan Degenfelder, who leads the state's Department of Public Instruction, lost a Republican primary for governor. Florida Representative Corey Mills lost his reelection bid, as did Tennessee Representative Andy Ogles. A controversial House member in Minnesota, longtime Trump ally and MyPillow founder Mike Lindell, also lost a GOP primary for governor. And let's go to the forum section. That's letters to the editor. And this one, God bless her, is about Dolly Parton. There's a photo here. She's kind of her back and side with a microphone in her hand. She's got a pink and red and fringe and sparkly cowgirl dress on. Let's see what people have to say. It's entitled All Heart. Dolly left us a template for a better world. This is by Barb Blake from North Carolina. The word that springs to mind thinking about Dolly Parton is pure. She seemed totally incapable of offending another human or speaking negatively about anyone or even having a hateful thought. She seemed to see only the good in people and to feel an obligation to do her part to make the world better, not just complain about its problems. Who among us can claim to have never made an enemy or at least angered someone? But I'm convinced she never did. A huge loss for our world, but maybe one of her parting gifts as the news coverage and remembrances continue in the coming days might be an awakening of how we all might shift our thoughts and actions toward a more loving and giving existence. She sure did lay out the template for us. And this one's by Sarah Gehring from New York. Forever our backwoods Barbie. Growing up in the hills of Appalachia, Dolly was an ever-present fixture in our lives, but for as long as I can remember, we would head to Pigeon Forge, Tennessee, every other weekend to visit Dollywood, belting her country hits the whole way up the Blue Ridge Parkway. When we arrived, we'd ride the rockin' roadway at Jukebox Junction and the Tennessee Tornado in Craftsman Valley and repeatedly visit the Rags to Riches Theater to hear Dolly's life story over and over and hear songs like Coat of Many Colors and Applejack. My mom, a singer herself, was her biggest fan, and my sister and I were so inundated with Dolly's tunes, saying, and stories that we had no choice but to follow suit. I keep a shrine to her in my closet, so I see her every morning and even have a cardboard cutout of her at our wedding. She was too busy to come. Understandable. Her music, her generosity, her positive outlook, her ability to open doors for not only country singers, but all of Appalachia. Our backwoods Barbie, diamond in a rhinestone world, will be so missed. And this one's by Scott Anderson from North Carolina. We will always love you, Dolly, it says. I grew up listening to Dolly Parton with my mom, and I took my daughter to Dollywood more than 100 times over the years. We always cherished the times we got to see Dolly Parton in person during her parades. Dolly was larger than life. She was so much more than just a country music star or a celebrity. She was an example of true humanity and goodness. She was a light in the darkness and a beacon of hope for humanity. We will always love and miss you, Dolly. This one's by Kenneth Bowling. Says, even in death, Dolly unites us. Dolly meant America. She makes me proud that I came out of an Appalachian hollow. Those whose politics I think are disgusting and those who think mine are too are united in honoring someone who put love first. No one can replace her. Robert Young from Ohio says, there were no words to describe how devastating this is. Dolly was truly, truly one of a kind. This world will never be the same. Rest in heavenly peace, the one and only Miss Dolly Parton. You are going to be missed by so, so many people. God truly has his honky-tonk angel now. And this next one is by Michelle Grasty of Asheville, Carolina. What would Dolly do? Dolly had been an idol of mine for as long as I can remember, but idol suddenly felt insufficient. She was more like the great aunt I never met, but somehow always had. The one reminding me to push a little harder, love a little deeper, laugh at myself, never let anyone mistake kindness for stupidity, and never, ever be ashamed of where I came from. My house is full of her. Art, little trinkets, her face smiling down from walls and shelves. Her voice pours out of our speakers regularly enough that nobody who knows me can possibly be surprised by my grief. She was quick with self-effacing wit because nobody was ever going to make Dolly Parton the butt of a joke she hadn't already made better herself. She built enormous wealth and then spent enormous amounts of it helping other people. She put books into children's hands. She stood up for queer people before plenty of people with far less to lose were willing to. She invested in the place she came from instead of treating Appalachia as somewhere she'd escaped. She helped fund vaccine research that saved lives. She wrote, I Will Always Love You. She also wrote, Dumb Blonde, Range, Baby. And maybe most important to me, she never seemed interested in becoming smaller in order to be taken seriously. There's a sticker above my desk that says simply, "What would Dolly do?" I looked at it during difficult meetings. I've looked at it after hearing something sexist. I've looked at it when I've been frustrated and wanting very badly to say the first thing that came into my head. What would Dolly do? Probably smile. And then put you in your place so sweetly, you'd need 10 minutes to realize that it happened. That was part of the blueprint she gave me. Dolly didn't treat Appalachia like a punchline or a shameful origin story. She treated this place loudly. She showed the rest of the world its humor, its beauty, its poverty, its contradictions, its music, its people. She became one of the most famous women alive and never needed to pretend she came from somewhere else. For an Appalachian kid trying to figure out what parts of herself the world would accept, that mattered to me. I will always love you, Dolly, Queen of Appalachia. Lover of butterflies, songwriter, philanthropist, advocate, icon, absolute force. I hope somewhere, somehow, you're flying among those butterflies now. And the last one is by Julie Johnson from Kentucky. Dolly gave us all permission to be unapologetically exactly who we want to be, and yet in her most treasured Appalachian way, somehow politely reminded us to do it with kindness and grace. Let's go to the 50 states section. The highlighted state is Maine, York, Maine. The steeple at First Parish Church will be missing from the backdrop of York Village in the coming year due to a repair project intended to keep the iconic structure intact for years to come. The steeple, which goes back to the 1700s, is getting a fix-up to preserve the historic structure as it was since its major renovation in 1882. According to Scott Stevens, a member of the church's board of assessors who is serving as project manager, the repairs will involve taking the steeple down from its place above York Village. The work is slated to take place sometime in the winter and possibly last into the late summer 2027. Let's go to Tuscaloosa, Alabama. The Children's Hands-On Museum has closed its doors as it prepares to relocate to the future Sabin Center and rebrand as Ignite. The museum's longtime home has been listed for sale. Juneau, Alaska, the Southeast Alaska Regional Health Consortium, recently announced the opening of its new Mendenhall Valley Pharmacy, which will serve as a compounding pharmacy. Pinal County, Arizona, environmental groups and an indigenous tribe are suing the federal government over a copper exploration venture in the Galiuro Mountains that they say will threaten imperiled wildlife. Fort Smith, Arkansas. C&S Chemicals had no permits, licenses, registrations, or other filings with state environmental regulators before a May chemical spill sent nearly 78,000 gallons of acidified aluminum sulfite off the company's Fort Smith property. Sacramento, California. Home ownership in California comes later in life than in the rest of the nation. According to a recent analysis by Public Policy Institute of California, in California, the age at which half of the residents become homeowners is 47. The nonprofit found nationally that milestone is reached at age 36. Fort Collins, Colorado, Laramie County has a new and improved hub for wildland firefighters, dive and search and rescue teams, and other county emergency services crews. The new Laramie County Emergency Services building celebrated its official opening on August 21st. Vernon, Connecticut, all Vernon school buses are now equipped with cameras to catch drivers who illegally passed stop buses. Newcastle County, Delaware, a Mission for Michael, a mental health treatment center, surveyed 3,044 parents to identify where school commutes are the most stressful, alongside the factors making those difficult and how the daily rush can affect parents' mental well-being. Of the 128 routes featured, three in Delaware were highlighted listed as some of the most frustrating. Pike Creek claimed number 29 on the national list. Highland Acres in Dover ranked 102. The last Delaware commute featured was Willow Grove Mill in Middleton at number 105. District of Columbia, Washington, the U.S. Justice Department said it found George Washington University Medical School unlawfully considered race and admissions decisions for 2024 and 25 classes. Allegedly, it favored Black and Hispanic applicants over similarly qualified white and Asian candidates. West Palm Beach, Florida. West Palm Beach leaders are making plans to tap deep into the brackish Floridan aquifer for more drinking water in an effort to diversify the city's water supply away from the surface water it relies on today. Atlanta, Georgia. An Atlanta woman has been sentenced to more than 16 years in federal prison for a fraud scheme that stole nearly $10 million from Amazon. Waheawa, Hawaii testing is underway on the solar-powered Hanu Hub wastewater treatment system, a compact off-grid technology designed to provide a more affordable alternative to cesspools and help address Hawaii's long-running wastewater pollution crisis. Jerome, Idaho, the city of Jerome and Lincoln County have abandoned plans or active flock license plate reader camera programs following community concerns over privacy, data security, and potential misuse of the technology. Springfield, Illinois. Illinois will expand protections for survivors of domestic violence and sexual assault under three newly signed laws that had addressed orders of protection, high-risk intimate partner violence assessments, and access to forensic medical exams. Carmel, Indiana. Officials believe a Carmel Bridge that was washed out in historic flooding can be replaced by the end of 2027, sooner than initially estimated, and hope that it will cost under $10 million. Des Moines, Iowa. After 7 years of planning for a downtown pro-soccer stadium, the city of Des Moines says its negotiations with project developer Krauss Group over adjacent development that would help cover the project costs are over. Salina, Kansas. Just over 1 mile of water main lines in Salina is set to be replaced as soon as possible after a $2 million bid was accepted for Deal Enterprises to complete the project. The project is part of a larger multi-year endeavor by the city to replace 175 miles of cast iron lines. Louisville, Kentucky. Former NFL quarterback Colin Kaepernick has been named the Muhammad Ali Center's 2026 Humanitarian of the Year. Baton Rouge, Louisiana. In order to determine where young adults face the most obstacles and which state has the highest amount of at-risk youth, Wallet Hub analyzed states across factors like disconnected youth, labor force participation, and youth poverty rate. Louisiana ranks first for the most at-risk youth in Wallet Hub study, ranking second for education and employment and 10th for health. Annapolis, Maryland. New Village Academy, a tuition-free public charter high school focused on internships and community-based learning, has opened inside Annapolis Mall in a renovated former Lord & Taylor space. Boston, Massachusetts. Massachusetts will provide $27.2 million in tax incentives to 18 climate tech companies. The funding was announced by the Healy-Driscoll administration and will be distributed through the Massachusetts Clean Energy Center's Climate Tech Tax Incentives Program. Detroit, Michigan. One of the oldest and largest annual Muslim gatherings in the United States is coming to downtown Detroit for the first time in a dozen years, with more than 20,000 expected to attend the convention of the Islamic Society of North America over Labor Day weekend at Huntington Place. Minneapolis, Minnesota. Minneapolis Public Schools lost out on $4.1 million in state and federal special education aid during the 2025-26 school year due to a district accounting mistake, raising questions about the district's beleaguered finance office, which has been understaffed and working with outdated technology for years. Oxford, Mississippi, a new Princeton Review ranking highlights fewer than 400 colleges nationwide as the best in the nation. Just one Mississippi university made the cut. The Princeton Review listed the University of Mississippi in Oxford as one of the best U.S. colleges. Springville, Missouri. Missouri State University's College of Business will begin a leadership transition after Dean David Meinert announced plans to retire December 31st, concluding nearly 37 years of service at the university. Laurel, Montana, a Yellowstone County judge issued an injunction blocking the construction of a proposed Laurel Forensic Mental Health Center until further environmental review is completed. Custer County, Nebraska, state and local leaders joined a groundbreaking in Custer County for a first-of-its-kind facility that will turn cattle manure into renewable natural gas for energy markets. Reno, Nevada, nurses at St. Mary's Regional Medical Center will be joining a one-day strike held by fellow union members across three states over patient safety and fair contracts. Registered nurses at St. Mary's in Reno plan to go on strike September 3rd. Concord, New Hampshire. New Hampshire U.S. Rep. Chris Pappas' lead over scientist Karishma Mansour in the Democratic primary for U.S. Senate has narrowed. A new poll from the University of New Hampshire Survey Center revealed the poll found that if the September 8th election were held today, 47% of likely Democratic voters would vote for Pappas, while 34% would vote for Mansour. His lead of 13 points has nearly been cut in half from June. Camden County, New Jersey. Come mid-October, Amazon will begin drone deliveries in select parts of Camden and Gloucester counties. According to a map shared by the Mattoa Police Department, the proposed delivery area will include towns like Mullica Hill, Mantua Township, Deptford Township, and parts of Pennsylvania. Santa Teresa, New Mexico, the air quality permit proceedings for a controversial data center campus in Santa Teresa will be overseen by another independent hearing officer when the New Mexico Supreme Court lifts a stay. Albany, New York. According to Wallet Hub, New York is a pretty decent place to have a baby, as it ranked among the top 20 best states on the list. New York ranked number 16 out of 51. North Carolina, Hendersonville. Blue Ridge Health plans to build a new medical building in Hendersonville. The building is set to house the Hendersonville Family Medicine Residency Program, one in partnership with UNC Health Pardee and the Mountain Area Health Education Center. Bismarck, North Dakota, emerald ash borer, an invasive insect that kills ash trees, has been detected in Bismarck for the first time, prompting Burleigh County to be placed under a quarantine restricting the movement of ash wood and other regulated materials. Wayne County, Ohio, Inspiration Hills campus received a $40,000 grant from the Wayne County Community Foundation to help fund a new central education pavilion that will support expanded youth and education programming on the camp's 200-acre property. Oklahoma City, Oklahoma, the Tulsa music venue operator in talks with Oklahoma City to get $3 million to restore the iconic Gold Dome is threatening to demolish a historic theater in Wichita after the city rejected his request to increase its capacity. Salem, Oregon, city council moved August 24th to punt a vote to a later date on creating the proposed North Waterfront Urban Renewal Area after expressing concerns and hearing public testimony. Doylestown, Pennsylvania, plans to build an inclusive marketplace and housing for adults with disability in Doylestown Borough received its first green light in the approvals process. Providence, Rhode Island, the Rhode Island Foundation is awarding more than $5.4 million in grants to dozens of nonprofit organizations, saying the funds will help Rhode Islanders with crucial needs such as health care, housing, and job training. The funding marks the third round of grants the foundation has awarded under the five-year action plan. And that is all the time we have for today. I hope you have a great, great week. It's going to be hot, so stay cool. Thanks.
1: 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For more information or if you have comments, questions, suggestions, or concerns, please call the Radio Reading Service at 904-358-6308.
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Leader for the Florida Times Union. Happy September. We'll start with the weather. High of 88 today. Humid with a thunderstorm in spots. 55% chance of rain. And then tonight, partly cloudy and humid. With a low of 75 overnight and a 25% chance of rain. Tomorrow, that's Wednesday, the 2nd of December. Partly sunny, humid, afternoon thunderstorm. Typical Jacksonville summer day. High of 89, low of 74, 55% chance of rain. On Thursday, humid with a thunderstorm in the afternoon. High of 91, low of 75, 55% chance of rain. Much cloudier on Friday. Some rain, thunderstorm in the afternoon. High of 92, low of 72, and a 70% chance of rain. And then on Saturday, still rainy, still cloudy, and still humid, with some rain and a thunderstorm. High of 93, low of 75, and a 55% chance of rain. And we'll now go to the front page of the Times Union. And the front page consists today of three national stories, international really, but all, of course, related to the United States. First one titled, It's kind of sitting toward the middle bottom right, but it's got the largest photograph. Headline, Iran says it still wants negotiated end to war. Hostilities resume as U.S. hits Iranian island. And there is a large color photograph taken from an island on the Strait of Hormuz. We see some ships in the strait, as we often do, but this picture seems like it was taken through a tree or something like that, because it's surrounded by a sort of blurry thing on all sides, like a border that's blurry. Probably some leaves that are out of focus, because in focus are the boats in the strait. Rather calm waters. The caption reads, A U.S. official said forces had attacked Iranian launchers on Larak Island, a small island in the Strait of Hormuz, near the Iranian port of Bandar Abbas on August 30th. Pictures from Reuters. And this article byline Iman Abu Hasira and Phil Stewart of Reuters. In Dubai, Iran is still seeking a negotiated solution to its conflict with the United States, President Masoud Pezeshkian said on August 31st, a day after the two countries resumed hostilities for the first time since late July, driving oil prices up more than 3.5%. Pezeshkian's comments also came after President Donald Trump posted an AI-generated video clip that he said showed Iran's oil hub, Karg Island, being destroyed. There was no evidence of any such attack, and a U.S. official said on August 31st the military had not targeted Karg Island in overnight strikes. An Iranian official dismissed Trump's post as laughable. U.S. forces on August 30th struck two Iranian launchers on Iran's Larak Island, some 410 miles east of Karg, a U.S. official said, prompting Iran to strike two U.S. bases in Jordan, according to Iranian media. Two people were killed and others were injured in the attack on Larak Island. Iran's IRNA news agency quoted the local governor as saying on August 31st, that was yesterday. The return to hostilities followed weeks in which Trump's administration has stepped up efforts to punish Tehran and its business partners with costly economic sanctions, shifting away from military options. Diplomacy remains in stalemate. Pezeshkian, speaking to India's Prime Minister Narendra Modi on the sidelines of a regional security meeting in Kyrgyzstan, accused the United States of failing to fulfill its commitments under past agreements. Nevertheless, we are still trying to achieve an agreement and understanding, and we believe that continuing the war is in no one's interest, neither ours, nor the region's, nor humanity's, Iran's semi-official Tasnim news agency quoted him as saying. We believe the solution to the existing issues is dialogue and cooperation, and that every capacity must be used to prevent the spread of insecurity and conflict. Earlier, Trump had annoyed Iran by posting on his Truth Social platform the AI-generated video clip with the message, Karg Island being blown to smithereens, President DJT. Reuters confirmed that the video clip showing dramatic explosions was
most likely

0: Fully synthetically generated, using software that detects AI-manipulated imagery. The White House and the Department of War did not respond to Reuters' requests for comment outside regular business hours. Karg handled 90% of Iran's oil exports before the war, launched by the United States and Israel on February 28th, and attacking it would severely disrupt energy trade and put huge pressure on the economy. Trump's tweets are laughable, and conditions in Karg are calm and appropriate, Hamid Bovard, chief executive of government-run National Iranian Oil Company, said on August 31st. Oil operations have not stopped, and workers were busy repairing previous damage and modernizing facilities, Bovard said, in comments cited by Nour News, a semi-official outlet close to Iran's top security body. A U.S. official said forces had attacked the Iranian launchers on Larak Island on August 30th after Islamic Revolutionary Guard Corps forces were observed preparing to launch rockets with sea mines into the Strait of Hormuz. Larak is a small island in the strait near the strategic Iranian port of Bandar Abbas. The Strait of Hormuz, which normally handles a fifth of global crude oil shipments, has been effectively blocked since the start of the war. In a statement, the U.S. Central Command said it took limited, precise action against mine-laying forces of Iran's Revolutionary Guards that posed an imminent threat in the strait. It gave no details. As well as attacking the U.S. bases in Jordan, Iran's army said it also struck the Al-Minhad Air Base in the United Arab Emirates early on August 31st. However, the UAE's defense ministry dismissed that report as false. The UAE defense ministry later said its air force engaged a drone that had come from Iran over its territorial waters. It provided no further details, including whether it was shot down. The Jordan strikes targeted U.S. bases used to launch and support the attack on Larak, Iran's foreign ministry said. The Revolutionary Guards used air defense missiles to shoot down a U.S. drone that crashed in Gulf waters, the Mehr news agency said on August 31st, citing a statement from the elite force. A supertanker caught fire and was brought to a complete halt after being struck by two naval mines in the southern Strait of Hormuz, Iran State TV said, citing a guard's statement. The guards said the supertanker had been attempting to pass through a waterway illegally, but gave no details of the vessel or crew, according to a statement cited by state television. Trump recently said all mines had been detonated or removed from the international waters of the strait, and Iran had been warned that any vessel placing new mines would be destroyed. Iran denied Trump's assertion. Trump has yet to achieve the objectives he set out at the start of the war, dismantling Iran's nuclear program, curbing its ability to attack regional rivals, and creating conditions for Iranians to overthrow their clerical rulers. Treasury Secretary Scott Bessent told Reuters on August 30th, new secondary sanctions were likely to be unveiled weekly in the effort to pressure Iran, with an initial focus on banks. The European Union said on August 31st, it would continue to work with the United States and others to maintain economic pressure on Iran. And now up toward the top of the front page of the Times Union. House stopgap funding vote likely. Measure would avert shutdown before midterms. And there's a small color photograph of Senator Susan Collins, a Republican of Maine, and the caption states that she said the temporary funding extension would give lawmakers time to approve detailed spending legislation. Picture taken by Eric Lee, and it came out of a Reuters file. And Senator Collins sits behind a microphone with her face lightly resting on her left hand, looking forward a little bit to her left with a concerned sort of look. This article byline, Bart Janssen of USA Today. In Washington, the House is expected to vote as early as September 1st on spending legislation to keep the government funded into December, and avoid a potential shutdown before the November 3rd midterm election. Congress needs to approve some sort of funding bill before the fiscal year ends September 30th. Disputes with the Trump administration led to three funding lapses during the past year, including a 43-day partial shutdown. But lawmakers of both parties are eager to avoid another impasse and would prefer to get back to their districts to campaign before the election. The Senate voted 90-6 in August to extend government funding to December 11th. That'll be priority over in the House because we get things done, House Majority Whip Tom Emmer, Republican of Minnesota, told Fox News on August 30th. The House is expected to consider the measure under a parliamentary maneuver that allows no amendments and requires a two-thirds majority for approval. But rather than placing a higher hurdle on the bill, the maneuver is considered a sign of its popularity as a temporary stopgap. President Trump strongly opposes another futile government shutdown, the White House said in a statement supporting the Senate measure. Every member of Congress should support passage of this bill to keep the government open as discussions on full-year appropriations continue. Senate Majority Leader John Thune, Republican of South Dakota, called it a strong bipartisan piece of legislation. Senate Minority Leader Chuck Schumer, Democrat of New York, called it a responsible path forward. Senator Susan Collins, Republican of Maine, from the picture, who heads the Appropriations Committee, said the temporary funding extension would give lawmakers time to approve detailed spending legislation. It is so important that Congress not abrogate its power of the purse, our constitutional responsibility, Collins said. Collins said the legislation keeps government funding steady with a few exceptions. The bill makes adjustments for the Women, Infants, and Children Nutrition Program, allows Agriculture Department loans to operate uninterrupted for lack of a separate farm bill, and allows the Department of Housing and Urban Development to maintain assistance for thousands of families, she said. The Federal Emergency Management Agency's disaster funding and the Forest Service's wildfire suppression efforts will have full funding, she said. Congress also faces fall deadlines for transportation legislation and a farm bill. Top legislative priorities for President Donald Trump would require documentation of citizenship to register to vote and identification to cast a ballot, limit voting by mail, halt transgender surgery for minors, and bar transgender athletes in women's sports. Republican senators have said they don't have the votes to overcome a filibuster against Trump's voting legislation. As lawmakers look increasingly toward campaigning, Trump and Vice President J.D. Vance are expected to speak at the first midterm convention for the Republican National Committee on September 9 and 10 in Dallas. And our third and final article from the front page of the Times Union. Confession thrown out in 9/11 case. Ruling cites treatment during CIA interrogation. And there's a color photograph of a gentleman's face. Well, perhaps not so gentle. He's wearing a white t-shirt, ill-fitting, massive neck hole, graying hair, a little bit messy. He's frowning. He's got a mustache. The caption reads, Khalid Sheikh Mohammed was described as the principal architect of the 9/11 attacks in the 2004 report by the 9/11 Commission. Picture comes from Ho New of Reuters. In this article, byline Josh Meyer of USA Today. A U.S. military judge has thrown out Khalid Sheikh Mohammed's 2007 confession to FBI agents about his alleged lead role in the 9/11 attacks, ruling that it wasn't given voluntarily and can't be used against him at trial. The August 28th ruling by the trial judge, Air Force Lieutenant Colonel Michael Schramma, throws yet another wrench into the long-running death penalty case on the eve of the 25th anniversary of America's deadliest terrorist strike that killed nearly 3,000 people. In July, a U.S. appeals court refused to allow Mohammed and two of his co-defendants to plead guilty under earlier agreements that would have spared them the death penalty. Military prosecutors have yet to say whether they'll appeal the ruling, which would further delay a potential trial for Mohammed and three alleged co-conspirators. Earlier in the week, Schramma had set a trial date for June 2028. The ruling strips prosecutors of what they have said is the centerpiece of their prosecution of Mohammed. Muhammad, known informally as KSM, has on various occasions boasted about his role in orchestrating the coordinated series of suicide plane hijackings that took down the Twin Towers of New York's World Trade Center and damaged the Pentagon on September 11, 2001. A third hijacked plane, United Airlines Flight 93, crashed near Shanksville, Pennsylvania, after passengers and crew members fought back. Muhammad was described as the principal architect of the 9/11 attacks in the 2004 report by the 9/11 Commission. In April 2002, nearly a year before his capture, KSM invited Al Jazeera journalist Yousry Fouda to meet secretly with him and top aide Ramzi bin al-Shib in Pakistan, where they discussed the morning attacks at length, Fouda would later report. Summoning every thread of experience and courage, I looked Khalid in the eye and asked, "Did you do it?" Fouda wrote in a 2003 story after Muhammad's capture in Pakistan, adding that the reference to September 11th was implicit. Khalid responded with little fanfare. "I am the head of the Al-Qaeda military committee," he began, "and Ramzi is the coordinator of the Holy Tuesday operation. And yes, we did it." Muhammad made similar admissions to FBI agents over several days of interviews at the U.S. military base at Guantanamo Bay, Cuba, in 2007. But Schramm ruled that those statements were inadmissible because of how they were obtained. KSM, a Pakistani engineer who went to college in the United States, was subjected to waterboarding and other brutal interrogation measures in secret CIA prisons before being transferred to Guantanamo in 2006. Schramm's ruling said military prosecutors had failed to prove that Muhammad's 2000 statements were voluntarily given, according to the New York Times, which cited lawyers who had reviewed it. Prosecutors had already agreed to exclude statements that KSM had made during his time in CIA custody, but they were hoping that his admission of guilt to a clean team of FBI agents, including one of the original case agents, Frank Pellegrino, would be admissible. Schramm concluded, however, that those later interrogations by the FBI were tainted by Muhammad's earlier CIA treatment, and that he feared that he would be subjected to brutal interrogation tactics again if he refused to cooperate, the Times reported. Whether viewed as the unbroken continuation of the CIA's psychological conditioning and severe coercion, or evaluated strictly on the inherently coercive conditions and deliberate denial of rights advisements during the January 2007 FBI LHM questioning itself, the prosecution has failed to prove by a preponderance of the evidence that Mr. Muhammad's statements to the FBI were voluntarily given, Schramm wrote. Pellegrino, in an exclusive interview with USA Today on August 29th, confirmed the details of the judge's ruling and said he disagreed with his conclusion that Muhammad's confession wasn't completely voluntary. "We gave KSM every opportunity to say, 'Listen, I don't want to speak to you,' and he made the decision. He felt he wanted to go forward," Pellegrino said. "Listen, I'm not saying that the government hasn't made mistakes along the way in the case, including Muhammad's treatment at the hands of the CIA before being taken to Guantanamo," Pellegrino added. "But the judge was clear in his ruling that it was based only on voluntariness, and my view has always been that it was voluntary." The chief prosecutor, Rear Admiral Aaron Rue, told the New York Times his team would review the decision before deciding whether to appeal. The ruling comes days after Schramm ruled that Muhammad and three co-defendants, Walid Muhammad Salih Mubarak bin Attash, Mustafa Ahmed Adam al-Hassawi, and Ali Abdul Aziz Ali, will stand trial starting June 5, 2028. For the past 14 years, the military commission proceedings have been delayed repeatedly by disputes over the defendants' treatment in CIA custody and the admissibility of evidence gathered against them. Prosecutors had appeared to secure a major victory in the case in July 2024 when Muhammad bin Attash and Hawsawi agreed to plead guilty to the charges in exchange for sparing their lives. The agreement had been accepted by an official overseeing the Pentagon's Guantanamo War Tribunal, but within days it was revoked by President Joe Biden's then-Defense Secretary Lloyd Austin after criticism from Republican lawmakers. Mohammed remains the most well-known inmate at the Guantanamo detention facility, which was set up in 2002 by President George W. Bush to house foreign militant suspects after the 9/11 attacks. And that's all we had for the front page. Just inside the front page, page 2A, 2026 measles cases surpass 2025 totals. Byline Anthony Thompson of USA Today. Measles outbreaks continue to expand across parts of the United States as health officials respond to growing clusters in Pennsylvania, Wisconsin, and Georgia. The outbreaks come during the nation's worst measles year in more than three decades. The Centers for Disease Control and Prevention says more than 2,700 cases have been reported nationwide in 2026, already surpassing last year's total. Nearly all U.S. cases this year have been linked to outbreaks, highlighting the continued spread of the highly contagious virus. The agency also notes that its national case totals are updated weekly and may lag behind state reporting. The CDC's website said a data update on cases scheduled for August 28th was delayed. Pennsylvania has reported the largest outbreak among the three states that have identified growing cases in recent weeks. On August 25th, Pennsylvania announced the nation's first measles-associated deaths of 2026. Wisconsin is experiencing its largest outbreak in decades, while Georgia health officials are working to contain a cluster tied to a Metro Atlanta daycare. Pennsylvania reported 460 confirmed measles cases as of August 28th, including 86 new cases over the previous week, according to the State Department of Health. Lancaster County remains the center of the outbreak with 210 cases. State health officials announced two measles-associated deaths on August 25th, including a newborn infant. However, Health and Human Services Secretary Robert F. Kennedy Jr. has disputed whether the deaths were caused by the contagion. Both people were unvaccinated. Pennsylvania officials say a death may be classified as measles-associated when laboratory or epidemiological evidence links the disease to the infection, even if measles is not listed as the immediate cause of death. Community transmission has been identified in 10 counties, while Butler and Westmoreland counties recently reported their first confirmed cases. Wisconsin health officials say 98 cases are tied to an outbreak in the state's southwest region, more than doubling from the previous week's total, USA Today Network partner Milwaukee Journal Sentinel reported. The outbreak includes 52 cases in Iowa County, 43 in Lafayette County, and 3 in Grant County. Including two unrelated infections reported earlier this year, Wisconsin has recorded 100 measles cases in 2026, the state's highest annual total since 1990. State officials say nearly every person infected during the outbreak had not received the measles, mumps, and rubella, or MMR, vaccine. Georgia health officials have confirmed four new measles cases in an outbreak linked to a Metro Atlanta daycare. Officials said the newly infected children were close contacts of an earlier confirmed case and were either unvaccinated or fully vaccinated. Georgia has now reported 11 measles cases this year, making 2026 the state's second highest annual total in the past decade. Okay, we'll now head on over to Section B, page 1B, of course, the front page of the Metro section. It is the first day of September, the first Tuesday, more importantly, in this context, as we have a column from guest columnist Quentin White, and we'll begin there in our Metro section. His column titled, Time to Remember Special September. From a whirlwind trip to Jacksonville to a whirlwind 50 years at JU. And there's a color photograph of a gentleman, must be our friend Quentin White. He's wading through kind of a marshland with a giant net in his right hand over his shoulder. He's wearing a green polo shirt, khaki shirts, tucked in belt. He's got glasses on, can't see his feet. And sort of connected to that photo, in the bottom right, it's a picture of the same gentleman with a cap and gown, medallion draped around his neck, in front of a circular Jacksonville University sign. All right, now to the article. September has always been a special time of year for me, and this year is especially significant. I arrived in Jacksonville and at Jacksonville University 50 years ago this month. I had just finished my doctoral program at the University of South Carolina when I accepted a 2-year appointment as a visiting assistant professor of biology at JU. I never expected to stay. During the summer of 1976, I wrapped up my research on the impact of tidal rhythm on mole crabs, Emerita talpoida, drafted my dissertation, had contracted and been hospitalized with mononucleosis, and applied for jobs. What a summer! Fortunately, I had already been offered a position on a grant to stay at USC's Baruch Institute of Marine Biology and Coastal Research when a fellow graduate student called to tell me about a position at his alma mater to replace a faculty member who was taking a 2-year appointment to teach in Kuwait. This kind of arrangement was common back then and offered faculty a nice change of pace along with being well compensated. So I applied to JU. About 2 weeks later, I received a call from JU asking me to come to Jacksonville for an interview. I was in bed with mono and put them off for a week to give me as much time to regain some energy as I could. I flew to Jacksonville on a Tuesday, had dinner with some biology faculty that evening, interviewed on Wednesday morning, and was offered the position that afternoon, quickly rented an apartment across the street from JU, and flew back to Columbia that evening. What a day! Once back at USC, my major professor and I put the finishing touches on my dissertation on Thursday. I gave my draft, mostly handwritten, to my typist on Friday. Please remember, this was before desktop computers and word processing, so your dissertation had to be professionally typed onto special paper in a very exact format. She managed to finish typing it that weekend with a few telephone calls to me for clarification and correct wording. I was able to give it to the faculty who would conduct my dissertation defense on Monday. Miraculously, I was able to defend on Wednesday, packed up my rented trailer on Thursday, and moved to Jacksonville on Friday. Classes started on Labor Day, September 6th, 1976. What a week! So, in September 1976, I managed to move to Jacksonville, get settled into a new apartment, start my teaching career, meet my future wife, who I married 7 years later, discover the St. John's River, and recover from mononucleosis. It was later in the academic year that I was asked to help start a marine science major at JU. Apparently, it had long been a desire of the biology faculty and administration to establish a program that could capitalize on the campus's riverfront location and proximity to the ocean. The rest, as they say, is history. The marine science major became one of the most popular at JU and eventually led to the Marine Science Research Institute that opened in 2010. I managed to hold 5 different jobs from professor to dean at one institution before finishing as executive director of the institute. Not a bad career for a guy who thought he'd only be in Jacksonville for 2 years. And a special thank you to everyone who helped and encouraged me along the way. Glad you asked, River Life. How much has the current El Nino affected the St. John's River? We are currently experiencing an extraordinarily strong El Nino event, which means that the water in the eastern Pacific is warmer than normal. To call it a super El Nino is more clickbait for social media than science. Nevertheless, the water temperatures in the eastern Pacific do have worldwide impacts on our weather. These include local temperatures remaining warmer than normal, rainfall being above average, and fewer hurricanes. So yes, El Nino does impact the St. John's River. River Life, of course, runs the first Tuesday of each month in the Times Union. And you and your friends can email Quentin White, Professor Emeritus and former Executive Director of JU's Marine Science Research Institute, with questions about our waterways at qwhite@ju.edu. And now we'll pop up to the top of the Metro. An article regarding some healthful news. New unit offers complex cancer care. $18 million space has 24 rooms at Baptist MD Anderson. And there's a color photograph, very pretty picture of a building downtown. Caption reads, Baptist Health has purchased downtown's first high-rise, the former Prudential Building, now called South Bank Medical Pavilion, for $65 million. That rhymes. dollars. Baptist has been a tenant there for decades. And that picture provided by Baptist Health. And it's a very pretty building, kind of hard to describe, sort of a big rectangular block at the bottom with a sort of thinner rectangle protruding upward. The sky in the background, very blue, but also featuring a lot of puffy clouds. And the beautiful blue reflection of the sky is seen in the windows that face us. There are also some trees on the bottom fringe of the photo. This article byline Beth Reese Cravey of the Jacksonville, Florida Times-Union. Baptist MD Anderson Cancer Center has opened a new $18 million unit for patients undergoing cellular therapy and stem cell transplantations for blood cancers and other complex cancer treatments. Located in Baptist Medical Center's Weaver Tower, the unit has 24 patient rooms, a meditation room for patients and their loved ones, and a family lounge with kitchen and dining area. A rehabilitation space has stationary bikes, treadmill, and weights. Patients receiving these life-saving treatments often require specialized inpatient monitoring and care, said Leanne Mengel, vice president and administrator at Baptist MD Anderson. Every aspect of this new unit reflects thoughtful, patient-informed design geared towards safety, comfort, and the best possible outcomes. Because stem cell transplantation and cellular therapies temporarily suppress the immune system, the unit has hand-washing and temperature check stations, an advanced ventilation and air filtration system, among other protective measures. The unit was supported by Parent Baptist Health and an endowment published by the patients Patricia and Bob Paquette. Patients with cancers that are difficult to treat or were once thought of as incurable are living longer with an improved quality of life, said Dr. Maxime Norkin, a hematologist-oncologist and medical director of the Robert L. and Patricia A. Paquette Cellular Therapy Program. We are proud to offer these life-changing treatments. Dr. Tom Dragovich, a medical oncologist and head of Baptist MD Anderson's Division of Cancer Medicine, said such dedicated units provide the specialized environment needed to deliver these advanced therapies today while supporting the discoveries that will shape the future of cancer care. Baptist MD Anderson launched its cellular therapy program in 2025, with stem cell transplantations expected in summer 2027. Such treatments were once available only at select academic medical centers, said Dr. Bill Putnam, medical director of Baptist MD Anderson. For more information, go to baptistmdanderson.com/cellular therapy. The new unit is among the latest developments in Northeast Florida's burgeoning healthcare industry. Here are some more medical updates in the area. Baptist Health has purchased a 22-story medical outpatient building at 841 Prudential Drive, the first high-rise in downtown Jacksonville, where it has been a tenant for about 20 years. The purchase price for the former Prudential building, now called South Bank Medical Pavilion, was $65 million. We recognize the value of the building and developable land, its proximity to our tertiary campus on the South Bank, and its role in supporting patient care, our workforce, and health system operations, according to a Baptist statement. Although future plans are still being evaluated, we expect to make infrastructure upgrades that improve the tenant experience and support the building's long-term use. Built in 1955 by KBJ Architects for Prudential Insurance, the building has 500,000 square feet of rentable space. We recognize the building's historic significance, and its purchase reinforces our continued investment in the community while helping preserve an important part of Jacksonville's skyline, Baptist statement said. Florida Eye Specialists, a multi-specialty ophthalmology practice, will open its new Fleming Island location September 8th. The office is at 1540 Business Center Drive near County Road 220. 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He provides medical and surgical glaucoma. One of the things I value most about ophthalmology is the opportunity to build long-lasting relationships with patients while helping them protect their vision and quality of life, he said. 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And Dr. Dan Gesick of Jacksonville has been named the 2026-27 President of the Florida Dental Association, a professional organization representing Florida-licensed dentists. Gesick is a board-certified oral and maxillofacial surgeon who has practiced in Jacksonville for about 30 years. He has held several leadership positions at the local, state, and national levels, including president of the Jacksonville Dental Society and member of the Florida Board of Dentistry. And now on the bottom right side of the Metro front page, still on 1B. Beachside Seafood Restaurant set to close. Move called indefinite, market will remain open. And there's a color photograph of what appears to be crab claws. Hold on, there's a little sign. Large stone crab, $35 a pound. It looks really good. The claws themselves are pinkish with black tips at the end. I suppose perhaps that is typical for a stone crab. I really don't know. The caption reads, "The seafood market portion of the landmark beachside seafood restaurant and market will remain open, although the restaurant portion of the popular Jacksonville beach destination plans to close in October, according to its owners, Pearl Hospitality Group, headquartered in Jacksonville." Photo provided by Pearl Hospitality Group, the aforementioned. And this article byline Teresa Stepsinski of the Times Union. After 37 years, a landmark Jacksonville Beach seafood restaurant plans to close indefinitely, while its popular fish market will remain open. Beachside Seafood Restaurant and Market expects to wind down operations at 123rd Street South in October, but its owner, Pearl Hospitality Group of Jacksonville, hasn't determined the last day of service. The date for the restaurant's closure will depend on operations, community response, and the transition schedule over the coming weeks, Pearl said in a news release announcing the decision. The closure is intended to give it, quote, the ability to properly evaluate the restaurant space rather than continuing to operate while attempting to piecemeal improvements. No final decision has been made regarding the long-term use or identity of the restaurant portion of the property. Beachside Seafood Market on the first floor of the two-story building will remain open, becoming the primary focus of the Jacksonville-based hospitality group that owns both sister businesses. Established in 1989, Beachside Seafood Restaurant and Market is a Jacksonville Beach mainstay. The restaurant on the second floor featured a straightforward menu specializing in fresh, locally caught seafood and fish. Launched in 2025, Pearl is a partnership of six entrepreneurs that owns outright or is in partnership with 12 area restaurants that range from fast casual to upscale dining destinations. Led by managing partners Raymond DePauda and Jeremiah Carolino, the hospitality group most recently acquired Bellwether, a prominent downtown Jacksonville restaurant. Pearl is revitalizing Bellwether, which had closed in March. Bellwether is among three concepts Pearl is developing downtown. Beachside was one of Pearl's first acquisitions. Pearl, via affiliate AR and JR LLC, acquired Beachside for $1.2 million in May 2025, according to Duval County property and court records. The acquisition's goal was preserving a longtime local business while improving operations, consistency, and the overall guest experience, Pearl said in the news release. DePauda said in the news release that multiple factors contributed to the closure decision, which comes after the group made multiple cosmetic improvements as well as other upgrades to the restaurant. Over the past year, rising operating costs, increased competition throughout the beach's restaurant market, and slower than anticipated growth in new customer traffic has changed the equation, De Patua said. Keeping the doors open meant physical improvements had to be completed incrementally and within narrow construction windows. The experience ultimately reinforced that the restaurant's next meaningful step requires the ability to address the building and overall concept more comprehensively, according to Pearl. Pearl noted that Beachside Seafood Restaurant continues to have an extremely loyal base of long-time customers, but efforts to introduce the restaurant to a broader and newer audience have not grown quickly enough to change the trajectory of the existing restaurant model. Pearl said it believes that continuing to make incremental changes without addressing the larger physical space, restaurant identity, and overall guest experience, quote, would not be a responsible long-term strategy. DePauta said, okay, they keep alternating how they're spelling this, so I'm just going to read what it says. DePauta said, there comes a point where continuing to make small changes is no longer enough. Beachside has history, an incredibly loyal customer base, and a team that has given many years of their lives to this business. That makes this decision much harder. At the same time, we have to be realistic about what the restaurant needs in order to compete for the next 5 or 10 years, De Padua said. The hospitality group said it plans to redirect resources toward improving the market, expanding its offerings, and exploring new prepared food grab-and-go retail options. It's also evaluating additional concepts and improvements. We are not walking away from Beachside, De Pauta said. We are giving ourselves the ability to figure out what this property and this brand need to become for the next generation, while protecting the part of the business that has always been at the heart of Beachside, the market. And now at the bottom of the front page of the Metro, Lucas execution to close tragic story. Teen girl's murder ended an era for Bonita Springs. And there's a black and white photograph of a headstone with flowers resting on top. Part of the name is covered up, but Jill Piper is shown, 1959 to 1976, with a rosary between the 2 years. The caption reads, flowers rest on top of Anthea Jill Piper's gravestone at the Naples Memorial Gardens in Naples on August 27th. Piper, who was 16, was shot to death by her ex-boyfriend, Harold Jean Lucas, on the morning of August 14th, 1976. Lucas, now 77, is scheduled to be executed today. The photo taken by Jonah Heinbaugh of the Fort Myers News Press. And the article byline Charlie Whitehead and Amy Bennett Williams of the Fort Myers News Press and Naples Daily News. It has been almost a half century since 24-year-old Harold Jean Lucas murdered 16-year-old Jill Piper. Both lived in Bonita Springs, a community that will see the final chapter in the long saga when Lucas is executed today, September 1st. In the summer of 1976, Anthea Jill Piper, known as Jill, was a 16-year-old growing up in a Bonita Springs so small that nearly everyone knew everyone else, and certainly knew the Pipers. The pioneering Piper family was a strong, vivid thread in the fabric of the community. Jill's grandfather, Lester, and great-uncle, Bill Piper, were Gladesmen, who founded the Everglades Reptile Gardens, later renamed Everglades Wonder Gardens, on the banks of the Imperial River in 1936. The brothers stocked their iconic roadside attraction with Florida panthers, bears, and alligators, becoming celebrities in their own right and befriending Marlon Perkins of Mutual of Omaha's Wild Kingdom fame. Area kids would catch the brothers' snakes and turtles, hoping to see them exhibited, and the Pipers were also known to buy fish to feed the animals on display. Lifelong Bonita resident Alan Glazier thinks it was less that they needed the supply and more a chance to give their neighbors a hand. They were quite benevolent, you know. They helped people out and probably didn't need it as much, but it was a chance to help, he said. The Pipers' black bear Tom starred in the movie The Yearling in 1946. Crowds gawked at Big Joe, the 1,200-pound North American crocodile, famed as the largest in captivity. Les Piper was ahead of his time, breeding Florida panthers and releasing them back into the wild. Jill was his granddaughter. Court records, old coverage, and TV interviews archived online paint a portrait of an animal-loving girl her big brother used three words to describe: loving, sweet, fun. By 1976, Jill had left high school and was seeing Harold Jean Lucas, 8 years her senior. The two had dated on and off for several years. By August of that year, she was pulling away from Lucas. Testimony in court transcripts shows a teenager who stood up for herself. Jill had started seeing someone else. After Lucas threatened her, she called the police and told a friend that if he came around her house messing with her, she would blow his bleep away. But on August 14th, 1976, Lucas shot and killed her. Almost 50 years later, as Florida prepares to execute Lucas on September 1st, the murder remains a dividing line in the memories of people who knew Bonita Springs back then, when it was a tiny, isolated community just beginning a transformation that would eventually render it almost unrecognizable. "Before, we were kind of on our own," said former Bonita Springs mayor Ben Nelson, who grew up there. "We all kept to ourselves and took care of our own," he said. In large part, they had to. 1976 was the year U.S. 41 bypass went in, allowing drivers to skip the historic downtown and the Wonder Gardens entirely if they wanted to. Interstate 95 wouldn't reach that far south for 5 more years. There were still functioning Florida tourist stops, whose parking lots hadn't yet become heat hellscapes. It still provided the municipality small-town vibe. The tomato fields were flourishing, and the dog track was the center of vice, gambling, drinking, etc., for an area the size of Rhode Island. "The drive to the beach was through the country," recalls master planner Wayne Daltrey, the longtime head of Lee County's now-defunct Smart Growth Department. Nelson remembers knowing the handful of deputies by name, and when getting to the county seat, made a long trip up a lousy two-lane road to Fort Myers. There were no malls for kids to hang out in. As for the teen club, Nelson kind of snorts. "When you got older, you didn't do that. People partied out at the lakes, by the river. Down by the beach, you could go to the Weir, an old dam out on the Imperial River. Places like that where you could just go out, hang out at night, build a fire, and as you were late teens, you drink beer and whatever else you did." He had a band, officially Everest, but known around town as Benny and the Brainbusters, he said. "We'd play concerts outside my dad's hardware store at night. Of course, nobody bothered you back then. Who's going to say anything? Nobody did." Nelson sees both as part of the same story, an end of the old Bonita Springs. It was like our Bonita is gone, and part of that feeling was the loss of that innocence we had, he said. "It isn't just the traffic and the buildings they've lost and everything like that. It's really that feeling, and we can't get it back. I think that combined is why a lot of people started choosing to move away." At trial, jurors heard that Piper had called the sheriff on Lucas, reporting his death threats. On that fateful day, Lucas had been drinking and doing drugs. Court documents indicate the mind-altering hallucinogen PCP was among them, with friends since the early evening. He was in a fight at a Bonita gas station and was described by witnesses, including family members, as totally out of it. Witnesses testified Lucas had told friends he was going to put that little bleep in a hole. That hole is at Naples Memorial Gardens. The night of her murder, Jill Piper and two friends, Terry Rice, 17, and Richard Byrd, Jr., 19, returned home from a dance sometime around midnight. Rice and Byrd were armed, but they didn't see Lucas, hidden in the shadows, high on angel dust, alcohol, and marijuana. Rice heard the first gunshot, which hit Piper in the back, and ran inside with Byrd to call for help. Lucas fired 3 more shots into Piper's back. With 4 bullets in her body, Piper ran inside. Lucas followed, took Piper back outside, and shot her again as she begged for her life. Lucas went back inside and shot Bird in the stomach and Rice in the hip. Court records say Lucas shot Piper 7 times, including a final shot to the back of the head. Rice and Bird survived their wounds and later testified. Bird testified that Lucas savagely beat Piper as she fought him and begged for her life before the final shot. Court records and the medical examiner's findings cast doubt on whether such a beating occurred. Lucas later said he could not recall the events because of alcohol and drug use. His attorneys argued his intoxication undermined a finding of premeditation, an argument the courts ultimately rejected. Lucas's death sentence was vacated in 1982 due to procedural error. There were 4 resentencings over the next decade, with the Florida Supreme Court finally affirming his death sentence in 1992. Unsuccessful appeals and clemency requests continued into 2001. Governor Ron DeSantis signed a death warrant for Lucas in July, 2 days after the state executed 2 men in a single day for the first time in 62 years. The anti-death penalty organization, Floridians for Alternatives to the Death Penalty, is still collecting signatures on a petition asking DeSantis to commute Lucas's sentence to life imprisonment. Barring a successful appeal or stay, Lucas, now 74, will become the 14th person executed in Florida this year, as DeSantis continues an execution pace unmatched in modern Florida history. Since the beginning of 2025, the state has executed 32 people. Nearly 240 remain on death row. And we'll do a quick baseball recap from yesterday's action. The Red Sox overcame a late deficit to edge the Seattle Mariners. Trevor Story singled with the bases loaded in the bottom of the 10th inning, giving the Red Sox a 9-8 victory over the visiting Mariners on Monday night. The Giants beat the Braves 7-3. As Rafael Devers hit his 30th home run. The San Diego Padres shut out the Cincinnati Reds 5-0, Manny Machado collecting 4 hits. The New York Mets beat the Rays 3-2, Mark Vientos homering while playing his first game in 7 weeks, returning from a fractured right hand injury that has kept him out since July 9th. The Nationals beat the Marlins 6-3, with reigning National League Player of the Week, Dalen Lyle, keeping it going with a 3-for-3 night, pair of 2-run home runs as the Nationals rallied past the visiting Marlins. The Twins annihilated the Tigers 11-1 as Ryan Jeffers connected for 2 of the Twins' 4 home runs in Minnesota's big win over the Detroit Tigers. The Rangers smoked the Athletics 8-1 with Jacob deGrom throwing 7 scoreless innings. Cubs hung up 17 on the Brewers, 17-3, with Alex Bregman hitting 3 of the franchise record 9 home runs by the Cubs in a win against the visiting Brewers. The Astros doubled up the White Sox 6-3 with Nelson Velasquez slugging a mammoth 2-run homer. Angels beat the Yankees 10-1. Phillies beat the Diamondbacks 2-1. And the Orioles beat the Rockies 2-1. And now to the life section, we're here on page 4D for Dear Abby. Oldest sibling needs help with widowed mom. Dear Abby, my father passed away 3 months ago, leaving my mom alone for the first time in her life. She lives nearby, so my wife and I have been doing what we can. We have her over several times a week, and we visit and call to check in often. My mom is having a hard time and sometimes forgets to eat or get dressed if we don't remind her. There's been a lot of legal stuff to do following Dad's death, decisions she's not up for, so we're doing that too. I'm trying to get her professional help, but there are waiting lists and it's going to take time. I'm also mourning Dad, and it's been a lot. What I'd really like is for my brothers to step up. One lives in the next town. The other is only a couple of hours away. Neither has been to see Mom since the funeral, and it doesn't sound like they've been calling her often. I'm the oldest, and they are used to me taking care of things, but there is more than I can handle alone. I have told them that directly. They both say they want to help, but then they don't. I've tried giving them specific tasks, for example, to call Mom in the morning before 10 on a certain day, and they agree, but then they don't follow through. We usually get along. They are both successful people with good jobs and families, so I don't understand why they're slacking here. I think they're just used to mom being the caretaker and can't see that the roles are reversed now, even though we're all in our 40s and no longer little boys. How do I get them to start shouldering their share of the responsibility here? That's from In Charge in Wisconsin. Dear In Charge, because your brothers cannot be trusted to step up and give your mother more time, there is another way they can take some of the responsibility off of your shoulders. They can offer money in lieu of time. Each could chip in so that their mother has a caregiver or companion to help her with the household chores. They could also contribute toward grief or psychological counseling until she's stronger. And still on 4D, right next to Dear Abby, are the horoscopes. Aries, frustrated, you're your own worst enemy. Consider reimagining your primary goal. Taurus, tempted to escalate an argument, you can provoke, but it won't get you the desired results as Mars challenges Saturn. Gemini, want to be taken seriously? Exercise caution. A show of force will set you back in another's eyes today. Cancer, you know who you are. You know what you want. So why are you encountering so much resistance? Leo, losing steam? As Mars and Saturn clash, you're asking, what's the point? Don't throw in the towel. Virgo, feeling powerless? That's ego talking. Mars's square off with Saturn points to where you are using your energy unwisely today. Libra, unwilling to compromise? Sticking to your guns can backfire. Use a different strategy. Scorpio, seeking greener pastures? As Mars and Saturn clash, remember, the grass is greener where you water it. Sagittarius, why don't you have the success they have? Mars and Saturn's clash triggers an inferiority complex. Capricorn, hoping for an easy resolution? You're unlikely to get it as Mars squares off with Saturn. Aquarius, feeling anxious over wasted time? As Mars and Saturn clash, remember that there's no such thing. Stress less. And Pisces, bummed over unmet desires? As Mars and Saturn clash, avoid wasting your energy trying to fight FOMO. Mars and Saturn, battle of the century. Who will come out on top? Find out next week. But for now, today, of course, September 1st, 2026, it's the 244th day of the year, and we have 121 days remaining. On this date in 1914, Martha, the last known passenger pigeon, died at the Cincinnati Zoo. Her death at an estimated age of 29 marked the extinction of the species, which had once been North America's most abundant bird. I'm Adam Dooling.
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Lopez and Texas Governor Greg Abbott. The vitriol at times has led to threats and violence. In April, a man threw a Molotov cocktail at the home of OpenAI CEO Sam Altman. Local officials who have voted in favor of data centers have received death threats. And in August, a county commissioner in Tennessee said the CEO of Flock Safety, which maintains a vast network of AI-powered surveillance cameras, should be hanged for treason. Tech titans have defended their products and largely brushed off concerns as overblown or misguided. Some executives and government officials say allowing foreign adversaries to outpace the United States in AI development could jeopardize national security. Others argue restrictions could rob the world of a utopian future. Many with 10 gigawatts of compute AI, maybe with 10 gigawatts of compute, AI can figure out how to cure cancer. Or with 10 gigawatts of compute, AI can figure out how to provide customizing tutoring to every student on Earth, Altman wrote on his blog last year. If we are limited by compute, we'll have to choose which one to prioritize. No one wants to make that choice, so let's go build. That's the end of the quote. Data center backlash goes mainstream. Over the past year, data centers went from a little discussed topic to a political lightning rod capable of reshaping elections. These gargantuan facilities, which house thousands of powerful computers, as well as data storage systems and networking equipment, are being built at a historic rate to meet the demand for AI and cloud computing. The problem, Americans don't want them. A Gallup survey released this year found roughly 71% of U.S. adults oppose building data centers in their area, including 48% who say they strongly oppose them. Industry advocates, including President Donald Trump, say data centers are essential infrastructure for the AI era, supporting technological innovation, creating high-paying jobs, and generating tax revenue for local communities. Across the country, opponents have packed city council meetings to express fury about the strain on water and electricity resources, as well as the disruption to communities with noise and pollution. Many politicians have either seized on the outrage or scrambled to shield themselves from the growing anger. People really effing hate data centers. Abdul El Sayed, the progressive Democratic nominee for Senate in Michigan, said at a campaign event in July. Days later, the governors of Texas and Pennsylvania, both of whom celebrated data center projects last year, announced new restrictions on the computing hubs. In the first 3 months of 2026, local opposition has blocked or delayed at least 75 data center projects worth roughly $130 billion, according to Data Center Watch, a research firm that studies data centers. Still, more than 1,500 data centers are under development. Residents in areas with functioning or proposed data centers told the USA Today network they had a range of concerns, from plummeting property values to rising electrical bills to a lack of public notice. Raneem Iman of Memphis recently attended a city council meeting to support a moratorium on new data centers. She told the Commercial Appeal part of the USA Today network that she was feeling very voiceless and had a lingering sense of being walked all over by large tech companies. Elon Musk, SpaceX AI operates three data centers in Memphis and recently announced plans for a fourth. In a small town of Manchester, New Jersey, and Kahalani was in a group of local residents demanding a similar ban on large computing hubs. That's the last thing we need here, she told the Asbury Park Press, part of the USA Today network. She called a recent data center proposal reckless and dangerous. Movement aims to stop Flock. The latest front in Americans' war on tech has taken the form of automated license plate readers. Though several companies produce this surveillance technology, the largest is Flock Safety, which maintains a network of 120,000 AI-powered cameras across 49 states. Unlike

0: older surveillance cameras, Flock transfers information captured by these devices into a searchable database that authorities can access without a warrant. The company says its cameras scan 20 billion vehicles every month. Flock CEO Garrett Langley and many police officials say the cameras provide law enforcement with an essential crime-fighting tool that has helped find missing people, recover stolen vehicles, and track down suspects, including in high-profile crimes such as the 2025 mass shooting at Brown University. Flock says its cameras help solve 700,000 crimes every year. But outrage over the technology has erupted in recent months amid concerns about privacy, mass surveillance, and police misconduct. The backlash intensified after reports of immigration authorities accessing Flock data, officers abusing the network to stalk women, and misreads that led to innocent people held at gunpoint. Activists and residents have rallied against the technology, chanting and holding signs reading "Safety is not surveillance" and "Get the Flock out." The backlash also prompted lawsuits and a string of vigilantism that have seen people cut down, run over, or shoot dozens of Flock cameras nationwide. The uproar has even drawn the attention of the president, who said his stance on the matter is under review. This year, about 100 jurisdictions nationwide have paused or canceled their contracts with Flock, according to data collected by the group DFlock. The company has said the number of jurisdictions partnering with Flock far outpaces the number canceling agreements. Still, the pushback led Langley to announce a slew of measures aimed at curbing police misuse. In an interview with USA Today, Langley said Flock will require all law enforcement agencies to adopt an audit system that flags abnormal search behavior. He also said data unrelated to an ongoing case will be retained for 7 days instead of 30. But as with data centers, elected officials of both parties have come out against the technology, seizing on Americans' fury. Republican Representative Keith Self, who is running for re-election in Texas, posted on X, "Big Brother has no place in the Lone Star State." Republican Senator Josh Hawley of Missouri announced a congressional investigation into the company, and Sanders, Democratic from Vermont, pledged to introduce legislation to rein in the technology. If you are dropping your kids off at school, Flock knows. If you are going to a doctor, Flock knows. Sanders posted on X, "We must come together to stop Flock and AI mass surveillance." Ominous warnings about AI-powered future. Anger at data centers and Flock cameras comes as Americans sour on AI and the powerful companies behind it. A survey from Pew Research found that 52% of Americans say they're more concerned than excited about increased use of AI in daily life, up from 37% in 2021. For Gen Z, which has adopted the technology more than any other age group, only 1 in 10 say they're more excited than concerned. Anxiety about AI largely centers on the potential for mass job loss, a scenario tech executives themselves have warned about. Altman forecasts a difficult economic transition, and Anthropic CEO Dario Amodei says AI could wipe out half of all entry-level white-collar jobs within 5 years. More recently, Microsoft founder Bill Gates warned that many jobs will disappear forever and that AI could become the worst source of injustice. That's a quote. And Meta walked back sweeping plans to reduce its workforce through AI, Reuters reported. Americans, meanwhile, are growing tired of what many call AI slop, a term describing low-quality content generated by artificial intelligence. The pushback prompted several companies, including LinkedIn and Spotify, to purge their platforms of the digital waste. As Americans' view on AI turned negative, so have their view of big tech. A YouGov poll in July found that 7 in 10 adults believe technology companies have too much power. And while most respondents said they had recently used AI, fewer than 1 in 5 said they trust tech companies to manage the development and deployment of technology. Bernard Cook, an assistant sociology professor at the University of Chicago who researches artificial intelligence, said worries about AI's impact on people's lives are probably fueling the uproar over data centers and flock cameras. This stuff is a proxy for people's distaste for big tech, surveillance, capitalism, AI automation of jobs, he said. They're potent symbols. David Carroll, an associate professor at the University of Maryland who studies American political development, agreed that some of the vitriol could be related to hostility toward tech companies, but said the issues remain largely a local concern. They're related, but I wouldn't say most of the concern is about abstract attitudes about AI, Carroll said. I think that's part of the story, but I think there's also specific concerns. A unifying dispute across the country, pushback against ever-advancing technologies is bringing together a unique and unlikely coalition. In Hendersonville, North Carolina, lifelong conservative Austin Rhodes teamed up with his progressive neighbor, Tiernan Turner, to speak out against flock cameras. The beautiful thing about it is that it's not a left or right issue, Rhodes, a berry and cattle farmer, told the Hendersonville Times News. If you've struck a chord that resonates with the left and the right in a divisive culture, you're obviously really struck a chord. Their efforts have since been backed by the progressive activist group Persist of Henderson County, which is best known for its role in organizing No Kings protests against the Trump administration. It's been amazing to me how nonpartisan this is, Holly Newton, a local progressive activist, told the Times News. She said flock cameras have brought her together with people she would typically disagree with on pretty much everything. Opposition to data centers is similarly bipartisan. Tracy Lang is in a group of organizers who have collected signatures from residents in an effort to ban hyperscale data centers in Licking County, Ohio, just east of Columbus. I've circulated a lot of petitions, and this is the one that really has bipartisan support, she said. It doesn't matter what party you are a member of. People see and are experiencing all the downsides of the data centers, and they're willing to sign. As more communities oppose these technologies, experts anticipate a flurry of regulations will follow. It's still early in the game, said Kahn, the American University lecturer, but we are already seeing a reaction, and I think the reaction is only going to get more intense. Let's go back to the front page. At the very bottom of the page, it says users flock to apps, sending texts at carrier pigeons' pace. And there's a little illustration here of a couple little origami-type birds flying around. It says slow messaging appeals to fans of simpler tech. We're on a tech subject matter today. This is by Greta Cross for USA Today. Why send a text when you could send a carrier pigeon? Two mobile apps that allow users to send messages at the rate of carrier pigeons were released to app stores in April. Though the apps Roost Social, that's R-O-O-S-T, and Carrier Pidge, that's P-I-D-G-E, have no affiliation with one another, they've grown sizable audiences as users seek a slower style of communication. At their core, Roost and Carrier Pidge are the same. Think traditional snail mail, but digital and with birds. When creating an account on one of these apps, users input their location. Users then craft a message and send it to a friend who also has the app. Messages are sent at the speed that it would take a bird to fly the distance from one friend to another, or close enough to the real speed. In real time. The two apps launched at the same time, but the creators of the platforms told USA Today they didn't know about one another. Carrier Pidge only offers pigeons, which travel at 110 miles per hour in the app. Pigeons actually fly at 50 to 60 miles per hour, according to Northumberland National Park. Roost offers a breadth of birds, and other animal users can choose from Let's start that again. Roost offers a breadth of birds and other animals users can choose from, including a mallard that travels about 51 miles an hour and a rock dove that travels at 49.5 miles an hour and a red-eared slider turtle that travels at 1 mile an hour. In addition to messages, Roost offers mini games users can play to level up their animals and a pen pal feature that randomly connects users across the globe. Logan Mendelson, 31, of New York, said the idea for Roost came about 11 years ago with a group of college friends. We were backpacking Europe, and I made a joke about, hey, we should make an app to send carrier pigeons to our friends back home, and it would be so funny if it took a super long time to get there, he told USA Today. At the time, Mendelson and his friends didn't have the experience to develop an app, he said, but the group always returned to the idea. In May 2025, Mendelson, who is a senior product manager at Ticketmaster, began tinkering and posted the idea to TikTok. He was surprised by how many people liked it. As a person who loves silly apps and also does the occasional birding, I need this app bad, a TikTok user commented on one of the earlier videos. Over the course of a year, Mendelson fleshed out the concept and began coding. The app was released in the Apple App Store on April 30th, Mendel said. For Noah Irobino, 29 of Brooklyn, the process to create Carrier Pidge was quicker. I was just sitting on my couch one night and the idea just came to me, he said. He's a software engineer. I just couldn't get the idea out of my head in that night. I just started building the project. I just had a big smile on, just laughing the whole time while developing. Irobinino said he had the idea for the app in early April, and by April 18th, the app was in the Apple App Store, largely artificial intelligence aided in its turnaround. Both apps got help from AI. Irobinino said he used a AI chatbot to hash out his idea after asking the AI to generate a file he could upload to Claude Code to create the app. Released in February 2025, Claude Code is an AI coding assistant that can read code, edit files, run commands, and integrate with a user's development tools, according to the Claude website. Irobinino said Claude Code wrote a lot of Carrier Pidge. Mendelson also used AI for Roost. The developer said he wrote the initial code for Roost, but since its release, he's used Claude Code to work out kinks. Initially, Mendelson said he used AI-generated artwork in the app, but upon the app's release, he received widespread backlash. Since the app has taken off, Mendelson said he is looking to replace the artwork with elements made by real people. To facilitate this, Mendelson started an artist challenge in the Roost app where users can submit artwork for various animals, which is then voted on by other users. Though the apps are widely similar, their timely releases are consequential, both creators said. The two have talked since the release of their apps and agree their products offer different experiences to different users. In-app purchases to keep afloat. Both apps are free to download, but feature in-app purchases. Upon creating an account, Roost users select four animals to start their rookery. Users can buy more animals for between 99 cents and $9.99. Mendelson said implementing in-app purchases was necessary because keeping Roost afloat is costly. In July, he spent more than $10,000 on Roost, according to the Google Cloud billing statement shared with USA Today. As of August 18th, Roost has already cost Mendelson more than $7,600. When launching Carrier Pidge, users are only provided one pigeon per conversation with another user. This pigeon is sent back and forth, and in some cases, a pigeon may die while en route. At a 0 to 2% chance, the app states, if a pigeon dies, a user must purchase another for 99 cents. Why users flock to these apps? As of August 18th, Roost boasted more than 700,000 users and Carrier Pidge had 76,000 users, their respective creators say. The popularity isn't surprising as younger audiences turn towards simplified technology. Gen Zers are buying dumb phones, millennials are installing rotary landlines, and tech companies like Brick are looking to actually help cut down people's screen time. When talking to Roos users about why they enjoy the app, Mendelson said the common thread is intentional communication. The lack of an endless scrolling feed and noisy notifications are also perks, he said. Ira Bonino said, I think people are getting tired of technology being so integrated into our lives, especially a couple of years past COVID. People want to get outside. People want to get off their phones. I think slow messaging kind of helps with that. Where to download the app? Roost is available in the Apple App Store and Google Play Store as of August 30th. Carrier Pigeon is only available in the Apple App Store. And there's a illustration with this to show you what this looks like. There's a map of Montreal and Toronto and Quebec, kind of Canada, and they're talking about the pigeon that's flying from there to wherever it's going. It spent 3 weeks building a texting app slower than email. Text messages fly at pigeon speed. LA to New York City takes 22 hours. So very interesting. Maybe we'll go back to real pigeons someday. Totally different story. Let's go back to the news section, page 2. Cuba opens up, begins economic reforms. Changes come amid pressure from the U.S. This is by Rick Jervis, Havana, Cuba. Cuba is preparing to loosen some of the tightest controls over its communist economy, allowing private companies to trade directly with foreign businesses, giving foreign investors greater freedom to hire workers, and expanding their ability to develop real estate on the island. The changes, expected to begin taking effect as early as this week, would make recently announced reforms into law and could amount to a significant opening of Cuba's economy at a time when the Trump administration is choking the country with oil blockade and economic sanctions. Carlos Luis Jorge Mendez, Cuba's Deputy Minister of Foreign Trade and Foreign Investment, told USA Today in an exclusive interview in Havana that the measures are among the most consequential of 176 economic reforms approved in June. He said they represent a lasting shift rather than another temporary experiment with private enterprise. This reinforces the idea that Cuba is opening up, Mendez said in a wide-ranging interview that included the status of U.S.-Cuba talks and the effect of recent U.S. sanctions on Cuba's private sector. This is a real process. This is for real. This isn't a ploy. When first announced in June, the reforms were applauded by some analysts and U.S. and Cuban entrepreneurs. The U.S. government called it window dressing. How Cuba turns the reforms into lasting law remains a key question. Cuba's amendments and promises of reform are a good trajectory to where the island's private sector should be headed, said John Kavulich, president of the U.S.-Cuba Trade and Economic Council, a trade group that's been dealing with Cuba since 1994. But Cuba would need to amend its constitution to make the reforms permanent, he said. Previous economic reforms during a rapprochement with the administration of President Barack Obama were later rolled back by Cuban leaders. The Cuban government will increasingly discover the more changes it makes to policies, regulations, and statutes related to the private sector in Cuba, the more questions will be created about the sustainability of those changes, he said. The constitution of Cuba will need to be adjusted, and there is not much time to do it. The moves to open Cuba's economy to foreign investment come amid heightened tensions between the United States and Cuba. Direct talks between the two countries appear stalled. The United States has been looking for an interlocutor with Cuba and made overtures with Raul Guillermo Rodriguez Castro, grandson of former Cuban President Raul Castro, according to an exclusive USA Today interview in July. Meanwhile, Cuba faces a deepening humanitarian crisis in the wake of increased sanctions and an oil blockade blockade from the Trump administration, which has projected a military threat against the island unseen since the 1962 Cuban Missile Crisis. Secretary of State Marco Rubio announced a new round of sanctions August 20th. Every time they create a new mechanism in which they try to get out of the noose, we just close it off, Rubio told Axios. Mendez confirmed the two countries broke off talks until they could find common ground. We maintain our position and are willing to continue the dialogue, he said. According to Mendez, other Cuban economic measures expected to be announced or made law this week include private Cuban companies will be able to handle imports and exports directly without going through a state agency and import whatever they choose, with some exceptions. Cuba will eliminate a provision in Cuban law that requires foreign investors to hire workers through a state agency. The government will expand foreigners' rights to develop real estate in Cuba. Mendez echoed Rodriguez Castro, saying the communist country is ready to negotiate with the United States, further open its economy to foreign investment, and allow the private sector to flourish, something U.S. administrations have sought through the decades. All the reforms should be law by the end of the year, Mendez said. There are transformations we are making that are changing the way the national economy behaves so profoundly that they will be very difficult to reverse, Mendez said. Let's go to page 3, news section. Fired Stars and Stripes staffers sue Pentagon, military Hegseth are accused of censorship. This is by Brianna J. Frank for USA Today. Fired staff members of the military newspaper Stars and Stripes sued the Pentagon over their dismissals, accusing the military of extraordinary censorship efforts in violation of the First Amendment. Federal lawsuit filed August 27th in U.S. District Court for the District of Columbia comes less than a week after the newspaper's former editor-in-chief, Eric Slavin, told news outlets he was dismissed for insubordination. After a CBS News interview in which he said censorship by the military would constitute a red line, he maintained the newspaper must remain editorially independent. The Pentagon also fired publisher Max Lederer and Middle East reporter Lara Corti. The lawsuit accuses the Pentagon of attempting to fire the staffers for speaking up as private citizens in support of the press's freedom to cover military operations, its need to reach all service persons, and in retaliation for their publication of a news report on deteriorating conditions aboard the USS Abraham Lincoln during its extended tour of duty in the Mideast. The trio are being represented by Democracy Defenders Fund, Lawyers for Good Government, the Government Accountability Project, and the Yale School Media Freedom and Information Access Clinic. The Department of War and Secretary Pete Hegseth, along with Chief Pentagon Spokesperson Sean Parnell and Andrew Bray, Hegseth's principal deputy assistant for public affairs, are listed as defendants. The complaint asked the court to declare the findings unlawful under the First Amendment and the Administrative Procedures Act and bar the Pentagon from proceeding with terminations. Stars and Stripes website says about half of its funding comes from the War Department and that it is editorially independent and governed by the principles of the First Amendment. The Pentagon has been accused of violating those principles throughout President Donald Trump's second term, with ongoing lawsuits related to the press policy it implemented in 2025 and the removal of hundreds of books from its schools over perceived wokeness. The Pentagon declined to comment on the lawsuit. Complaint publisher chose to retire instead of firing staff. The complaint accused the Pentagon of escalating attacks on Stripes independence since January 2025. It referenced Parnell's ex post in January that said the Pentagon would modernize the newspaper and refocus its content away from woke distractions that siphon morale. On the same day, the lawsuit said the Pentagon purportedly repeated the Stripes regulations protecting Stripes' editorial independence without notice or opportunity for public comment. That was followed by a March memo that imposed unprecedented restrictions on newsroom operations and content, the complaint said. Among the changes were an end to the use of wire stories and publication of cartoons. Parnell and Bray later accused Letterer of purportedly failing to implement the March memo, the complaint said. Both Slavin and Cordy received approval to participate in their personal capacities in the CBS News interview, which was filmed at Stars and Stripes newsroom June 26 and aired July 5th. In the interview, Cordy said she worked for the newspaper and not for the Pentagon, not for any administration, not for any policymaker. Parnell allegedly asked Letterer what he thought about the piece in the July 5th email, and Letterer defended Slavin and Cordy. Letterer's quarterly progress review that month said the most important element of the performance plan is the faithful administration of POTUS policies, the complaint said, and criticized what it described as Letterer's loss of institutional control. The Stripes team's revolt is a direct reflection of Max's failed leadership, the review said, according to the complaint. After the newspaper published a story about reported problems on the USS Abraham Lincoln on July 11th, Bray allegedly emailed Letterer and directed him to issue separate notices to Slavin and Cordy based expressly on their statements to CBS. Letterer responded with clarifying questions and concerns that the proposed separation language did not include a required 30-day notice, the complaint said. Bray reiterated the directive, and Letterer opted to retire instead of doing so. He announced his retirement to staff in an email August 18th that said, "It has become clear that my philosophy of leadership and my understanding of the value and mission of Stars and Stripes differ in fundamental ways from the direction of the leader of the Department of Defense has for the organization. His planned last day was September 30th, but he, along with Slavin and Cordy, were each given separation notices on August 21st that gave them 5 business days to respond. On the same day the separation notices were issued, according to the complaint, the Pentagon issued guidance that said Stars and Stripes content must not have a direct, material, and immediate negative impact on military readiness and safety. That included content that incites or produces imminent lawless action or reveals non-public information that could be foreseeably exploited by an adversary. The complaint said the plaintiffs expected the Pentagon to terminate them August 28th based on the foregoing course of events and the irregularity of the process to date. That's a quote. A similar story on page 4, Trump, Welker of Meet the Press, will be reported to the FCC. He cites purposeful inaccuracy by NBC host. This is by Jay Stahl. President Donald Trump said Meet the Press moderator Kristen Welker will be reported to the Federal Communications Commission over her coverage of his endorsements ahead of the midterm elections. Kristen Welker, the unpopular hostess of the once great Meet the Press, now considered Meet the Fake Press, just stated that Donald Trump has mixed results on his endorsements of candidates when the recent wins of Darlene Graham and Mike Mazzei stand at 100% for the U.S. Senate and 98% for the U.S. House, Trump wrote in a Truth Social post on August 30th. USA Today has reached out to NBC for comment. Trump added, because of this purposeful inaccuracy, she will be reported to the FCC for rebuke or punishment. Unfortunately, she is not the only one. That's end of quote. Despite Trump's post, the FCC doesn't have much legal power to take action against Welker as an individual, but his comments escalate his criticism of the journalist. In early June, Trump made headlines when he abruptly exited a Meet the Press interview with Welker after a tense back and forth when the NBC anchor pushed back on the president's comments about California election security. FCC has become increasingly political, critics say. The FCC licenses individual broadcast stations, not national networks such as NBC and ABC. The agency's website say both the First Amendment and Communications Act of 1934 prohibit it from censoring broadcast content and that its role in overseeing program content is very limited. Disney and ABC sued the agencies over what they called an unconstitutional retaliatory campaign against the network in an August 18th lawsuit. Critics say the FCC has become increasingly political during Trump's second term under the leadership of Brendan Carr, who Trump referenced in the Truth Social post as he wrote that the press is a disgrace to our nation. Though its website had previously described the FCC as an independent U.S. government agency overseen by Congress, Carr said in a December Senate hearing that the FCC was not an independent agency, formally speaking, because of the president's power to fire commissioners. As of August 30th, the FCC website described it as a U.S. government agency overseen by Congress. Trump does have a strong 2026 endorsement record, but some candidates he supported lost recent primaries. In Wyoming, Megan Degenfelder, who leads the state's Department of Public Instruction, lost a Republican primary for governor. Florida Representative Corey Mills lost his reelection bid, as did Tennessee Representative Andy Ogles. A controversial House member in Minnesota, longtime Trump ally and MyPillow founder Mike Lindell, also lost a GOP primary for governor. And let's go to the forum section. That's letters to the editor. And this one, God bless her, is about Dolly Parton. There's a photo here. She's kind of her back and side with a microphone in her hand. She's got a pink and red and fringe and sparkly cowgirl dress on. Let's see what people have to say. It's entitled All Heart. Dolly left us a template for a better world. This is by Barb Blake from North Carolina. The word that springs to mind thinking about Dolly Parton is pure. She seemed totally incapable of offending another human or speaking negatively about anyone or even having a hateful thought. She seemed to see only the good in people and to feel an obligation to do her part to make the world better, not just complain about its problems. Who among us can claim to have never made an enemy or at least angered someone? But I'm convinced she never did. A huge loss for our world, but maybe one of her parting gifts, as the news coverage and remembrances continue in the coming days, might be an awakening of how we all might shift our thoughts and actions toward a more loving and giving existence. She sure did lay out the template for us. And this one's by Sarah Gehring from New York. Forever our backwoods Barbie. Growing up in the hills of Appalachia, Dolly was an ever-present fixture in our lives. But for as long as I can remember, we would head to Pigeon Forge, Tennessee, every other weekend to visit Dollywood, belting her country hits the whole way up the Blue Ridge Parkway. When we arrived, we'd ride the rockin' roadway at Jukebox Junction and the Tennessee Tornado in Craftsman Valley, and repeatedly visit the Rags to Riches Theater to hear Dolly's life story over and over and hear songs like Coat of Many Colors and Applejack. My mom, a singer herself, was her biggest fan, and my sister and I were so inundated with Dolly's tunes, saying, and stories that we had no choice but to follow suit. I keep a shrine to her in my closet, so I see her every morning and even have a cardboard cutout of her at our wedding. She was too busy to come. Understandable. Her music, her generosity, her positive outlook, her ability to open doors for not only country singers, but all of Appalachia. Our backwoods Barbie, diamond in a rhinestone world, will be so missed. And this one's by Scott Anderson from North Carolina. We will always love you, Dolly, it says. I grew up listening to Dolly Parton with my mom, and I took my daughter to Dollywood more than 100 times over the years. We always cherished the times we got to see Dolly Parton in person during her parades. Dolly was larger than life. She was so much more than just a country music star or a celebrity. She was an example of true humanity and goodness. She was a light in the darkness and a beacon of hope for humanity. We will always love and miss you, Dolly. This one's by Kenneth Bowling. Says, even in death, Dolly unites us. Dolly meant America. She makes me proud that I came out of an Appalachian hollow. Those whose politics I think are disgusting and those who think mine are too are united in honoring someone who put love first. No one can replace her. Robert Young from Ohio says there were no words to describe how devastating this is. Dolly was truly, truly one of a kind. This world will never be the same. Rest in heavenly peace, the one and only Miss Dolly Parton. You are going to be missed by so, so many people. God truly has his honky-tonk angel now. And this next one is by Michelle Grasty of Asheville, Carolina. What would Dolly do? Dolly had been an idol of mine for as long as I can remember, but idol suddenly felt insufficient. She was more like the great aunt I never met, but somehow always had. The one reminding me to push a little harder, love a little deeper, laugh at myself, never let anyone mistake kindness for stupidity, and never, ever be ashamed of where I came from. My house is full of her art, little trinkets, her face smiling down from walls and shelves. Her voice pours out of our speakers regularly enough that nobody who knows me can possibly be surprised by my grief. She was quick with self-effacing wit because nobody was ever going to make Dolly Parton the butt of a joke she hadn't already made better herself. She built enormous wealth and then spent enormous amounts of it helping other people. She put books into children's hands. She stood up for queer people before plenty of people with far less to lose were willing to. She invested in the place she came from instead of treating Appalachia as somewhere she'd escaped. She helped fund vaccine research that saved lives. She wrote, "I Will Always Love You." She also wrote, "Dumb Blonde," "Range, Baby." And maybe, most important to me, she never seemed interested in becoming smaller in order to be taken seriously. There's a sticker above my desk that says simply, "What would Dolly do?" I looked at it during difficult meetings. I've looked at it after hearing something sexist. I've looked at it when I've been frustrated and wanting very badly to say the first thing that came into my head. What would Dolly do? Probably smile. And then put you in your place so sweetly you'd need 10 minutes to realize that it happened. That was part of the blueprint she gave me. Dolly didn't treat Appalachia like a punchline or a shameful origin story. She treated this place loudly. She showed the rest of the world its humor, its beauty, its poverty, its contradictions, its music, its people. She became one of the most famous women alive and never needed to pretend she came from somewhere else. For an Appalachian kid trying to figure out what parts of herself the world would accept, that mattered to me. I will always love you, Dolly, Queen of Appalachia, lover of butterflies, songwriter, philanthropist, advocate, icon, absolute force. I hope somewhere, somehow, you're flying among those butterflies now. And the last one is by Julie Johnson from Kentucky. Dolly gave us all permission to be unapologetically exactly who we want to be, and yet in her most treasured Appalachian way, somehow politely reminded us to do it with kindness and grace. Let's go to the 50 states section. The highlighted state is Maine, York, Maine. The steeple at First Parish Church will be missing from the backdrop of York Village in the coming year due to a repair project intended to keep the iconic structure intact for years to come. The steeple, which goes back to the 1700s, is getting a fix-up to preserve the historic structure as it was since its major renovation in 1882. According to Scott Stevens, a member of the church's board of assessors who is serving as project manager, the repairs will involve taking the steeple down from its place above York Village. The work is slated to take place sometime in the winter and possibly last into the late summer 2027. Let's go to Tuscaloosa, Alabama. The Children's Hands-On Museum has closed its doors as it prepares to relocate to the future Sabin Center and rebrand as Ignite. The museum's longtime home has been listed for sale. Juneau, Alaska, the Southeast Alaska Regional Health Consortium, recently announced the opening of its new Mendenhall Valley Pharmacy, which will serve as a compounding pharmacy. Pinal County, Arizona, environmental groups and an indigenous tribe are suing the federal government over a copper exploration venture in the Galiuro Mountains that they say will threaten imperiled wildlife. Fort Smith, Arkansas. CNS Chemicals had no permits, licenses, registrations, or other filings with state environmental regulators before a May chemical spill sent nearly 78,000 gallons of acidified aluminum sulfite off the company's Fort Smith property. Sacramento, California. Home ownership in California comes later in life than in the rest of the nation, according to a recent analysis by Public Policy Institute of California. In California, the age at which half of the residents become homeowners is 47. The nonprofit found nationally that milestone is reached at age 36. Fort Collins, Colorado, Laramie County has a new and improved hub for wildland firefighters, dive and search and rescue teams, and other county emergency services crews. The new Laramie County Emergency Services Building celebrated its official opening on August 21st. Vernon, Connecticut, all Vernon school buses are now equipped with cameras to catch drivers who illegally passed stop buses. Newcastle County, Delaware, a Mission for Michael, a mental health treatment center, surveyed 3,044 parents to identify where school commutes are the most stressful, alongside the factors making those difficult and how the daily rush can affect parents' mental well-being. Of the 128 routes featured, three in Delaware were highlighted as some of the most frustrating. Pike Creek claimed number 29 on the national list. Highland Acres in Dover ranked 102. The last Delaware commute featured was Willow Grove Mill in Middleton at number 105. District of Columbia, Washington, the U.S. Justice Department said it found George Washington University Medical School unlawfully considered race and admissions decisions for 2024 and 25 classes. Allegedly, it favored Black and Hispanic applicants over similarly qualified white and Asian candidates. West Palm Beach, Florida. West Palm Beach leaders are making plans to tap deep into the brackish Floridan aquifer for more drinking water in an effort to diversify the city's water supply away from the surface water it relies on today. Atlanta, Georgia. An Atlanta woman has been sentenced to more than 16 years in federal prison for a fraud scheme that stole nearly $10 million from Amazon. Waheawa, Hawaii testing is underway on the solar-powered Hanu Hub wastewater treatment system, a compact off-grid technology designed to provide a more affordable alternative to cesspools and help address Hawaii's long-running wastewater pollution crisis. Jerome, Idaho, the city of Jerome and Lincoln County have abandoned plans or active flock license plate reader camera programs following community concerns over privacy, data security, and potential misuse of the technology. Springfield, Illinois. Illinois will expand protections for survivors of domestic violence and sexual assault under three newly signed laws that had addressed orders of protection, high-risk intimate partner violence assessments, and access to forensic medical exams. Carmel, Indiana. Officials believe a Carmel Bridge that was washed out in historic flooding can be replaced by the end of 2027, sooner than initially estimated, and hope that it will cost under $10 million. Des Moines, Iowa. After 7 years of planning for a downtown pro-soccer stadium, the city of Des Moines says its negotiations with project developer Krauss Group over adjacent development that would help cover the project costs are over. Salina, Kansas. Just over 1 mile of water main lines in Salina is set to be replaced as soon as possible after a $2 million bid was accepted for Deal Enterprises to complete the project. The project is part of a larger multi-year endeavor by the city to replace 175 miles of cast iron lines. Louisville, Kentucky. Former NFL quarterback Colin Kaepernick has been named the Muhammad Ali Center's 2026 Humanitarian of the Year. Baton Rouge, Louisiana. In order to determine where young adults face the most obstacles and which state has the highest amount of at-risk youth, Wallet Hub analyzed states across factors like disconnected youth, labor force participation, and youth poverty rate. Louisiana ranks first for the most at-risk youth in Wallet Hub study, ranking second for education and employment and 10th for health. Annapolis, Maryland. New Village Academy, a tuition-free public charter high school focused on internships and community-based learning, has opened inside Annapolis Mall in a renovated former Lord & Taylor space. Boston, Massachusetts. Massachusetts will provide $27.2 million in tax incentives to 18 climate tech companies. The funding was announced by the Healy Driscoll administration and will be distributed through the Massachusetts Clean Energy Center's Climate Tech Tax Incentives Program. Detroit, Michigan, one of the oldest and largest annual Muslim gatherings in the United States, is coming to downtown Detroit for the first time in a dozen years. With more than 20,000 expected to attend the convention of the Islamic Society of North America over Labor Day weekend at Huntington Place, Minneapolis, Minnesota. Minneapolis Public Schools lost out on $4.1 million in state and federal special education aid during the 2025-26 school year due to a district accounting mistake, raising questions about the district's beleaguered finance office, which has been understaffed and working with outdated technology for years. Oxford, Mississippi, a new Princeton Review ranking highlights fewer than 400 colleges nationwide as the best in the nation. Just one Mississippi university made the cut. The Princeton Review listed the University of Mississippi in Oxford as one of the best U.S. colleges. Springfield, Missouri. Missouri State University's College of Business will begin a leadership transition after Dean David Meinert announced plans to retire December 31st, concluding nearly 37 years of service at the university. Laurel, Montana, a Yellowstone County judge issued an injunction blocking the construction of a proposed Laurel Forensic Mental Health Center until further environmental review is completed. Custer County, Nebraska, state and local leaders joined a groundbreaking in Custer County for a first-of-its-kind facility that will turn cattle manure into renewable natural gas for energy markets. Reno, Nevada, nurses at St. Mary's Regional Medical Center will be joining a one-day strike held by fellow union members across three states over patient safety and fair contracts. Registered nurses at St. Mary's in Reno plan to go on strike September 3rd. Concord, New Hampshire. New Hampshire U.S. Rep. Chris Pappas' lead over scientist Karishma Mansour in the Democratic primary for U.S. Senate has narrowed. A new poll from the University of New Hampshire Survey Center revealed the poll found that if the September 8th election were held today, 47% of likely Democratic voters would vote for Pappas, while 34% would vote for Mansour. His lead of 13 points has nearly been cut in half from June. Camden County, New Jersey. Come mid-October, Amazon will begin drone deliveries in select parts of Camden and Gloucester counties. According to a map shared by the Mattoa Police Department, the proposed delivery area will include towns like Mullica Hill, Mantua Township, Deptford Township, and parts of Pennsylvania. Santa Teresa, New Mexico, the air quality permit proceedings for a controversial data center campus in Santa Teresa will be overseen by another independent hearing officer when the New Mexico Supreme Court lifts a stay. Albany, New York. According to Wallet Hub, New York is a pretty decent place to have a baby, as it ranked among the top 20 best states on the list. New York ranked number 16 out of 51. North Carolina, Hendersonville. Blue Ridge Health plans to build a new medical building in Hendersonville. The building is set to house the Hendersonville Family Medicine Residency Program, one in partnership with UNC Health Pardee and the Mountain Area Health Education Center. Bismarck, North Dakota, emerald ash borer, an invasive insect that kills ash trees, has been detected in Bismarck for the first time, prompting Burley County to be placed under a quarantine restricting the movement of ash wood and other regulated materials. Wayne County, Ohio, Inspiration Hills campus received a $40,000 grant from the Wayne County Community Foundation to help fund a new central education pavilion that will support expanded youth and education programming on the camp's 200-acre property. Oklahoma City, Oklahoma, the Tulsa music venue operator in talks with Oklahoma City to get $3 million to restore the iconic Gold Dome, is threatening to demolish a historic theater in Wichita after the city rejected his request to increase its capacity. Salem, Oregon City Council moved August 24th to punt a vote to a later date on creating the proposed North Waterfront Urban Renewal Area after expressing concerns and hearing public testimony. Doylestown, Pennsylvania plans to build an inclusive marketplace and housing for adults with disability, and Doylestown Borough received its first green light in the approvals process. Providence, Rhode Island. The Rhode Island Foundation is awarding more than $5.4 million in grants to dozens of nonprofit organizations, saying the funds will help Rhode Islanders with crucial needs such as health care, housing, and job training. The funding marks the third round of grants the foundation has awarded under the five-year action plan. And that is all the time we have for today. I hope you have a great, great week. It's going to be hot, so stay cool. Thanks.
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1: Good Monday afternoon. My name is Steve Bertelsmann, and today is the last day of August, Monday, August 31st, the year 2026. I will be with you this afternoon for the next hour reading today's edition of the Wall Street Journal. The first article that I have for you in today's Wall Street Journal is in business. And this article is entitled, Corporate America's Profits Are Booming, and Single, More Good Times Ahead. Tariff refunds and the ever-resilient U.S. consumer are fueling the heftiest rise in big company profits in years. This article was written by Sarah Nassauer and Theo Francis. Profits are booming at America's biggest companies, and their leaders say that likely won't change soon. From Target and J.M. Smucker to farm equipment maker Deere, companies spanning the breadth of the U.S. economy are ringing up heftier sales and earnings. In recent days, many have raised financial outlooks for the year, citing robust sales as just one of the reasons. Chalk the good times up to a confluence of fortunate events. Red-hot artificial intelligence spending, federal spending, and the windfall companies are getting in the form of refunds and some of their past tariff payments. Plus, a booming stock market and high home values are helping many shoppers keep spending, even as plenty of others struggle to absorb rising prices. At Abercrombie and Fitch, consumers kept buying even after the fashion retailer pared back discounts in the most recent quarter, executives told investors on a conference call last week. That, plus around $120 million in expected tariff refunds, led the retailer to raise its full-year financial estimates. The underlying business performed above our expectations, Chief Financial Officer Robert Ball said on the conference call. Across S&P 500 companies, per-share earnings soared 53% in the second quarter from a year earlier, while sales rose nearly 16%.

tariff refunds are providing a big temporary tailwind. They are likely to account for more than 4% of third quarter economic growth, or add about 0.2 percentage point to the Atlanta Fed's growth forecast between 4 and 5%, according to a mid-August estimate from Apollo Globe Management. Improved full-year financial estimates come from a diverse set of companies, including healthcare companies, McKesson, and Charles River Laboratories International, and jelly giant Smucker. At many of them, the refunds flowed primarily to the bottom line rather than into lower prices for shoppers. At fitness watchmaker Garmin, $21 million in tariff refunds boosted profit margins in the quarter that ended in late July, executives told investors late last month. Strong demands for its fitness products helped also, leading the company to raise its full-year financial guidance. Even without the refund, our gross margin performance was impressive by any historical comparison, Chief Executive Clifton Pemble told investors. Retailers generally reported strong quarterly sales figures in recent weeks, noting that consumers are spending on new appliances, toys, and clothing, even as they navigate higher fuel prices and long-term inflation. Dollar General, known for drawing cash-strapped shoppers to its mostly rural stores, posted a fifth consecutive quarter of higher traffic and a 3.5% increase in comparable sales. Electronics retailer Best Buy said its shoppers were buying up computers, TVs, and AI-enabled glasses, lifting its most recent quarterly sales and profit. Target also reported higher sales, profit and a benefit from tariff refunds in the most recent quarter, noting shoppers pushed up sales of toys, food, and beauty products. The reports of robust spending run counter to some recent economic indicators. Government retail sales data for July showed overall softening, partly driven by Amazon and other retailers moving online summer sales to June this year from July last year. A widely watched measure of consumer confidence slipped in August as consumers fretted about future economic conditions, the conference board said this past week. Some retailers did report sluggish sales. Gap said its most recent quarterly sales fell, hampered by performance at its Old Navy and Athleta brands, even as its flagship Gap brand did well. The company still raised its earning estimates for the full year. Dollar General and other retailers catering to mainstream America said they used part of their tariff refunds to lower prices, hoping to further juice sales. "Our core customers continue to be financially constrained," said Dollar General CEO Todd Vasos on a conference call. Sales at Walmart stores and digital channels operating at least a year rose at their slowest pace in more than 6 years, yet it was enough for the retailer to raise full-year estimates earlier this month. It used some of its roughly $2.9 billion in tariff refunds to lower prices, which its executives said should boost sales later this year. "Shoppers are cautious, but still spending," they said. "It's arguably a softer consumer environment than in February," said Walmart Chief Financial Officer John David Rainey on the retailer's earnings call this month. "So far, there are a few signs that the factors driving growth will wane in the near future," said Torsten Schlock, chief economist of Apollo Global Management. "As long as the AI boom continues and the stock market continues to be elevated and we continue to have strong consumer income growth, the consumer will continue to be in good shape," he said. But if the promise of AI fails to justify the massive investment, we will be having a different conversation. The next journal article that I have for you is

0: In world news, and this is entitled Fighting Flares in Middle East After U.S. Strike on Iranian Rocket Launchers. American forces later defended against missiles launched at Jordan, according to U.S. military officials. This article was written by Michael R. Gordon, Robbie Gramer, and Salah al-Batati. Dateline is Washington, D.C. U.S. forces attacked two Iranian rocket launchers in the Strait of Hormuz on Sunday, the U.S. Central Command said, marking the first American strike in weeks and heightening the risk of a return to all-out conflict in a region already battered by war. The command said that the Iranian launchers, which were deployed on Larak Island, were preparing to fire rockets filled with sea mines into the strait when they were struck. Last week, CENTCOM completed clearing the sea mines from the Strait's international shipping routes, said Captain Tim Hawkins, a spokesman for the command. We simply will not allow Iran to emplace more mines. Shortly after the strike, U.S. forces defended against missiles launched at Jordan, according to U.S. military officials. Jordan's military said it successfully intercepted 8 missiles that entered the country's airspace. Trump said the U.S. will respond to that attack, according to Fox News chief correspondent Trey Yingst. Jordan hosts nearly 4,000 U.S. troops and is an important staging ground for U.S. military operations throughout the Middle East. The Trump administration has said that it is focusing on stepped-up economic sanctions and its maritime blockade to try and compel Iran to open the Strait of Hormuz and make concessions on its nuclear program. The last time the U.S. military confirmed targeting Iran was July 29th, shortly before Trump ordered a halt on strikes at the request of Washington's Gulf allies to give diplomatic talks another chance. In a social media post last week, Trump warned Iran that the U.S. would retaliate if Iran tried to place additional mines in the strait. There is a zero-tolerance policy on mine placement in full force and effect, he wrote on Truth Social. Brigadier General Hossein Mohabi, a spokesman for Iran's Islamic Revolutionary Guard Corps, said the U.S. strike was a strategic and fatal error by the Trump administration and would lead to severe repercussions, according to the country's official news agency. The Revolutionary Guards said the attack on Larak Island killed and wounded several of its servicemen and Iranian civilians, according to state media. U.S. officials said the rocket launchers that were struck belonged to the Revolutionary Guard. Larak is a small Iranian island in the Strait of Hormuz that has become a key military and shipping control point for Tehran. The island is used by the Revolutionary Guards to monitor vessel traffic and sits in a strategic position overlooking the waterway, one of the world's most important shipping routes. Iranian attacks on commercial shipping in the strait have reduced traffic going through it to a trickle. The U.S. imposed a blockade of Iranian ports, intending to pressure the regime into reopening the waterway, but Iran has continued to fire on vessels that don't use the route close to its coast. On Saturday, a tanker going into the strait close to Oman was struck by a projectile, according to U.K. Maritime Trade Operations, which is affiliated with the Royal Navy. The Trump administration has been working to avoid a return to major combat, which could further drain the U.S. inventory of anti-missile interceptors and other weapons. Last week, Treasury Secretary Scott Bessent announced a new campaign called Operation Economic Outcast, aimed at isolating the Iranian regime. If we are doing the maximum economic pressure, then that means that likely there will not be a large-scale kinetic restart, Bessent told CNBC earlier this month. Current and former officials have been concerned that Iran will retaliate militarily if economic measures begin to bite, leading to a broader renewal of fighting. The next article I have is entitled, Nepal Focuses on Dangerous Tunnel Rescues as Flood Toll Tops 900. More than 4,700 people are still missing, many of them hydropower project workers trapped by dozens of feet of mud in lengthy mountain tunnels. This article was written by Tripti Lahiri. The death toll from last week's massive floods in Nepal and China surpassed 900, as army and police teams raced to reach hundreds of hydropower workers trapped inside mountain tunnels buried in mud. Nepal's Disaster Management Agency said that 903 bodies had been recovered across the country, many of them found as far as 150 miles from where the flood originally hit on Wednesday. Nearly 4,250 people are missing, including hundreds of workers at hydroelectric projects. At least 16 people have died in China's Tibet region, and around 550 are missing, according to Chinese authorities. Chinese leader Xi Jinping, who is in Kazakhstan for a regional summit, said on Monday that the country is sparing no effort in the search for missing people. In Nepal, more than 20,000 army, police, and paramilitary personnel are involved in rescue operations, and more than 9,000 people have been evacuated, mainly by airlift. Nepal Prime Minister Balindra Shah said in a Facebook post Sunday, "The floods are the first major crisis Shah has confronted since being elected in a landslide on a wave of General Z discontent earlier this year. We are working day and night for the survival and relief of every citizen in the affected area by putting the entire state machinery on a war footing," he said. Rescue operations are at critical stages at several sprawling tunnels in hydropower projects, many of which the tiny Himalayan country added in just the past decade. When part of a glacier detached in the Langtang mountain range near Nepal's border with China, sending an avalanche of rock and ice crashing down, the debris-laden flood buried tunnels and dozens of feet of mud, blocking their openings. Nepal's army spokesman said on Monday that army engineers conducted a controlled explosion at the tunnel at the upper Trishuli 3A hydropower project in Nepal's Nuwakot area, and that two excavators airlifted to the location were clearing away mud and debris at a depth of about 30 feet. On Sunday, a rescue team rappelled over a hole blasted into a section of the tunnel and called out but received no response from the inside, the Prime Minister's office said. At another hydropower tunnel, Nepalese rescuers and foreign nationals reached about 330 feet inside a tunnel, only to find it completely blocked, the Army spokesman said. Tunnel experts from India, China, and South Korea are in Nepal to help with rescue efforts. Geologists and other experts are also assisting from abroad. Some 280 power workers have been rescued. In China, rescue teams were able to restore some mobile communications at the Giriyong Fort, the checkpoint on China's side of the border crossing with Nepal, which was engulfed by a wall of water that appears to have raised most of the buildings there. Communications infrastructure and roads were also washed away. But with the valley where the port area is located buried in more than 40 feet of mud, rescue operations are risky, and no survivors have been found at the location. More than 500 foreign tourists were among the missing in Nepal, while around 260 foreign nationals were missing in China. A total of 80 Americans are missing in Nepal and Tibet, many of them pilgrims who were visiting sacred lakes revered by Hindus and Buddhists. The next journal article that I have for you is in U.S. News, and this article is entitled, Ex-Congressman George Santos Receives Cauchy's First Ever Lifetime Ban. Decision comes after federal regulator alleged Santos made more than $17,000 by placing bets on his attendance at the State of the Union address. This article was written by Brian Schwartz. Dateline is Washington, D.C. Cauchy said on Monday that it would ban former Republican George Santos, former Republican Representative George Santos, from using its platform for life after a federal regulator alleged that the ex-congressman made more than $17,000 by placing bets on his attendance at President Trump's State of the Union address. In addition to the ban, Cauchy said its compliance department had imposed a penalty of $71,356, according to a filing on its website. It marks the first time the company has issued a lifetime ban, according to a Cauchy spokeswoman. The former New York lawmaker, who was expelled from Congress in 2023, agreed in July to pay more than $35,000 to settle claims by the Commodity Futures Trading Commission against him. The regulator accused Santos of making misrepresentations and omissions on social media that influenced the price of his positions related to the address, and said he improperly traded on an event that he had the power to influence. Santos's attorney, Joseph Murray, said at the time of the settlement that the ex-congressman agreed to make the payment to avoid lengthy and costly litigation, and that the decision should not be mistaken for admission of any wrongdoing. Murray didn't immediately respond to requests for comment about Santos's permanent suspension. Cauchy said it banned Santos for life because he didn't fully cooperate with the company's investigation. Santos can appeal the decision to the CFTC. The CFTC banned Santos from trading on all platforms for 3 years and noted in a report on the settlement that Santos cooperated with the agency's investigation. The CFTC alleged that in February 2026, Santos made a series of misleading statements on social media about whether he would attend Trump's State of the Union speech, while placing lucrative bets on Cauchy on the matter. When severe weather jeopardized his travel plans to Washington, Santos allegedly bought contracts saying he wouldn't attend the event. He sold those contracts for a profit after multiple misleading social media posts in which he suggested he would be at the speech, the CFTC said. After he was expelled from Congress, Santos pleaded guilty in 2024 to federal charges of wire fraud and identity theft. Santos was sentenced to just over 7 years in prison, but Trump commuted his sentence last year. The rise of prediction markets has prompted concerns in Washington about insider trading, and Cauchy has rushed to show regulators that it is taking steps to crack down on the practice. On Friday, the CFTC said Gabriel Perez, a White House teleprompter operator under investigation for placing bets using proprietary information, will pay $65,000 civil monetary penalty and give up more than $107,000 in winnings. Cauchy suspended Perez from using its platform for 3 years, and the CFTC banned him from participating in trading markets for the same amount of time. The Wall Street Journal reported last week that federal authorities are preparing charges against a U.S. service member suspected of placing polymarket bets on military operations that earned him more than $1 million. Authorities are also pursuing a case that focuses on an employee at KPMG, the global accounting and consulting firm. People familiar with that investigation said the employee is under investigation for betting on whether a specific public company would beat the consensus estimate for quarterly earnings, one of the people said. The next article is entitled, "More Schools Are Imposing Phone Bans. Do they really work?" Locking up student phones lead to improved well-being, but has shown minimal effect on test scores and attention so far. This article was written by Julie Jargon. Student phone use at school has been a divisive issue since the pandemic, but for the first time, more Americans now favor all-day bans than oppose them. Support for bans stands at 48% of American adults, up from 36% 2 years ago, according to a new study from the Pew Research Center. Many parents were initially hesitant to embrace day-long phone bans. One concern, they wouldn't be able to reach their children in an emergency. Yet support grew as legal cases exposed the harms of social media, and researchers like Jonathan Haidt advocated for a more thoughtful approach to technology. As of this summer, more than two-thirds of U.S. states have enacted legislation or policies requiring school districts to restrict phone use in schools. Phones, as a portal to social media, have been linked to a variety of problems in school, including fights, bullying, and declining academic performance. The fix, it seemed, was simple. Eliminate phones and everything else would improve. The question is, do school phone bans actually make a difference in students' lives? The answer depends on what aspect of improvement you are looking for. Early data suggests a small boost in test scores and a drop in disciplinary actions were linked to phone bans in a large Florida school district. But as more time has passed and more states have adopted bans, a clearer picture has emerged. A study of nearly 5,000 schools nationwide that lock student phones in yonder pouches found them to be an effective way to curb student phone use. Though there have been stories about kids cutting through the pouches or duping administrators by putting in decoy phones, those troublemakers amount to only a small percentage. All told, the share of students who used phones in class for personal reasons dropped from 61% to 13%. But there is often turbulence when a ban is enacted. The first year phones were banned typically resulted in disruption as students adjusted to the change, according to the study, which was conducted by university professors affiliated with Stanford University's Institute for Economic Policy Research and the National Bureau of Economic Research. Only in the second year of the bans did schools see a decrease in disciplinary problems and an increase in student well-being. This was measured by survey questions about students' feelings of happiness, excitement, sadness, and frustration. What's less clear is the effect on student attention and academic performance. A 2025 Pew survey found that a majority of adults believed all-day bans would improve students' grades, social skills, and classroom behavior. However, in schools that had implemented phone bans for 3 years, the longest stretch in the study, there was close to no change in test scores, according to the Stanford study. There was also little effect on self-reported classroom attention, as students may have shifted the attention they once paid to their phones to interacting with friends, daydreaming, or watching YouTube on their school laptops. The researchers suggest there was also little evidence of phone bans' impact on school attendance, chronic absenteeism, and online bullying. The latest findings show a disconnect between the hype behind school phone bans and reality, says Jason Baran, an assistant professor of economics at Duke University and one of the study authors. Test scores are a difficult outcome to move because they are a function of many things, both inside and outside of school, Baran says. If your goal is to increase student well-being, you might be encouraged by this, he adds, but if you care about test scores, you might be disappointed that 3 years out, we're not seeing any gains. The next article I have for you is in U.S. News, and this is on national security. This article is entitled, A West Point for Space? Trump calls for new academy to train space personnel. President signs executive order to establish an institution to prepare students for careers at NASA and the military. This article was written by Micah Maidenberg and Marianne Levine. The U.S. will develop an academy to train personnel for government space jobs along the lines of long-established institutions that do the same for the Air Force and Coast Guard. President Trump signed an executive order Friday to establish the U.S. Space Academy during an event at the National Aeronautics and Space Administration's Johnson Space Center in Houston. The new institution will aim to prepare people to take on a range of positions at NASA, in military space agencies, and the private sector, according to the White House. It's clear we need to educate and train an entire generation of skilled service members and engineers and civil operators and everything else, Trump said of the Space Academy, comparing it to West Point, the military educational institution in New York. He didn't say where the institution would be located. The academy will be led by NASA and offer both technical education and leadership training. Jared Isaacman, the NASA administrator, will serve as chairman of a presidential commission to set up to advise the president on creating the institution. Isaacman has focused on the NASA workforce since being sworn into his position last December. He has sought to convert employees working for contractors into NASA jobs, arguing it needs to rebuild its own technical capabilities. The agency created an initiative called NASA Force to bring people on for what are typically 1 or 2 year appointments. Last year, NASA let some employees go and saw a significant number of people retire or take a voluntary buyout to leave the agency. The space agency is the latest policy push at the White House tied to U.S. activities in orbit. Earlier this month, Trump signed a policy memo saying U.S. space sports must be ready by 2030 to support more than 1,000 rocket launches and spacecraft re-entries annually. In July, federal aviation regulators unveiled a proposal to roll back environmental reviews tied to many space-related activities. The presidential commission focused on the Space Academy, led by NASA's administrator, which will also include input from high-ranking government leaders or their representatives, including Defense Secretary Pete Hegseth and the Secretary of the Air Force. Trump signed the order Friday at an event dedicated to the astronauts who flew around the moon and back earlier this year on NASA's Artemis II mission. Each astronaut was awarded a Congressional Space Medal of Honor. Okay, this next article that I have for you basically is going to show how berserk our society has become. And this title of this article is in the lifestyle section of today's Wall Street Journal, and it's entitled, Employers Are Making Job Candidates Jump Through Hoops to Prove They Are Real. The era of AI cheating, deepfakes, and North Korean remote workers is ushering in new screening tactics. This article was written by Catherine Bindley. There's a new frontier in job interviews, and it goes something like this. Remove your Zoom background and pan your camera around the room. Now could you please wave your hand in front of your face? The ubiquity of AI-assisted answering, not to mention the risk of hiring candidates who might be lying about where they live or even working for North Korea, has companies upping their screening tactics. They want to ensure the people they're hiring really know what they're talking about and are who they are, who they say they are. Heather Wilcox, who has worked as a quality engineer, is actively job hunting now. She says she has been subject to interviews conducted by AI in which software monitors where your eyes are looking to ensure she's not glancing at an AI-generated script. She's also been told by interviewers that virtual video call backgrounds are a no-no. But as a former hiring manager herself, she gets it. There is a lot of person swapping and cheating that goes on, she says. AI has made hiring super difficult because everybody's resume is super perfect. Everybody has the right answer. While many companies want to see how adept job seekers are at using artificial intelligence and might encourage its use, there are certain questions they still want candidates to answer without help. How they think through a particular problem, specifics of their prior work experience, or how to get through a challenging situation at a prior job, for example. A September survey of 3,000 managers by Checker, a verification platform, found that 59% of managers suspected job candidates had help from AI tools to misrepresent themselves during the hiring process. This is a reality for every company that hires remote, says Benjamin Sesser, general manager of BrightHire, a Zoom company that makes software to conduct, record, and analyze remote job interviews. It's very problematic. Excuse me. BrightHire added a cheating detection tool to its AI interviewing product earlier this year that can monitor certain browser signals. It's monitoring. Are you switching browser tabs? What are you doing on your machine? Says Sesser. When candidates interview with telecommunications and security company Somos, they're asked to take down their Zoom background and pan their camera around the room. The goal is to spot clues that they're not where they claim to be or if there's another person or computer setup in the room feeding them answers. Some candidates disconnect the call upon hearing the request. We were getting a lot of fraudulent candidates, says Alyssa Barrett, chief people officer of Somos, which is based in New Jersey, but is a first remote first company. Somos recently started checking candidates' IP addresses. They had been catching candidates claiming to be in Florida, for example, but were actually residing in Brazil. They've also started asking job seekers to wave their hand in front of their face. A bot posing as a human with an AI-generated face cannot typically complete the challenge. When something is off, they hold their hand to their side, says Barrett. Mike Hauschild is a recruiter with Quantum, which hires candidates for more than 200 venture-backed startups. He says job seekers are encouraged to use AI for things like take-home assignments or coding exercises, but there are other questions they need to answer on their own. One client requires candidates to put their hands in the air while the interview prompt is being delivered to prove there's no live typing going on. They phrase it as, "We're going to do a little bit of hands-on-screen exercise," he says. It's wacky. Eva Spexard, head of AI operations for a 30-person remote first startup called Passion.io, says her company asks candidates to share their screen for certain parts of the interview. They have also moved to written answers for some questions, providing answers in real time in a shared Google Doc. You basically see if they're typing or if they're copy-pasting, she says. Spexard says take-home assignments became so riddled with AI slop that they're becoming obsolete, and live assignments are now the way to go. There were too many times where it was clear a chatbot had been used, including copy-pasted replies that still had the clawed sentence. "Should I make that more concise?" said says Spexhard. At Nominal, which builds software for hardware engineering teams and has around 220 in-office employees, candidates are not hired until they come in for an in-person interview. Coding tests for engineers are conducted on-site. We can fully control the cheating experience through the on-site interview, says Bryce Strauss, Nominal CEO. We have a laptop that we provide them. In the past few years, Strauss said he's noticed a widening gap in people's abilities to think through problems. He suspects some are relying on AI so much in their day-to-day work that it's affecting their ability to think on their own. When AI is being used to answer a question, a telltale sign is the answer ends up being mechanical and far less interesting. Tangents, false starts, weird connections you didn't expect to make mid-thought tend to get cleaned up when AI is involved, he says. The way to stand out in this moment is be fundamentally human. The next journal story that I have for you is in the journal reports section, and this story is entitled, Dementia Does Not Have to Be the End of Travel. Families navigating cognitive decline are taking to the road to chase joy before an advancing disease makes trips impossible. This article is written by Kathleen Hughes. Carrie and Meg Bailey had traveled much of the world before he was diagnosed with dementia 9 years ago at age 75. I didn't want to stop traveling with him. It was such an important part of our lives, says Meg, his wife. After his diagnosis, Meg says, they visited Australia, South Africa, Sicily, the Caribbean, and Dubai, among many others. The San Diego couple even took a cruise to Antarctica in 2021. He enjoyed seeing new things, and he would have a smile on his face, even if he didn't know where we were, she says of Carrie, a former cosmetic dentist who died 3 years ago at age 80. But for at least 5 years, he didn't know that I was his wife, but he knew that I was his person. Travel, she says, was exciting, exhausting, anxiety-producing, disorientating, stimulating, joyful, and difficult to explain to others. As the population ages, more people are being diagnosed with Alzheimer's disease and other dementias. For many of them and their caregivers, travel is an important part of their lives that they don't want to give up. But travel can be hard on both of them. People with dementia may get confused or stressed out in unfamiliar places, which in turn makes the already difficult job of caregiving even tougher. Next point, loss and joy. Dementia is an umbrella term for cognitive decline severe enough to interfere with daily life. Alzheimer's disease is the most common cause of dementia. Many of the diseases that cause dementia are progressive, leading over time to worsening memory loss, confusion, behavioral changes, physical decline, and ultimately death. An estimated 7.4 million Americans aged 65 and older, or about 1 in 9, are living with Alzheimer's dementia, up from 5.4 million a decade ago, according to the Alzheimer's Association latest report. Dr. Verna Porter, a neurocognitive and geriatric neurologist at the Pacific Neuroscience Institute in Santa Monica, California, says more of her patients with dementia are asking to travel, and she often encourages them, emphasizing that a diagnosis doesn't necessarily mean they should stop. Thanks in part to new diagnostic tools that can identify Alzheimer's early, many of today's patients are healthier, more active, and more accustomed to traveling through retirement. The best candidates for travel, Porter says, are those with mild cognitive impairment or early-stage dementia who still enjoy new experiences, tolerate change in routine, recognize their caregiver, and can participate without being overwhelmed. Clinically, I have seen patients with mild dementia return from meaningful trips happier, more engaged, and with wonderful memories shared by their families, says Porter. The most successful trips, she advises, are ones to familiar destinations with direct flights or shorter travel days, and simple itineraries that allow for consistent medication schedules and adequate rest. She's more cautious, however, when patients have moderate or advanced dementia, wandering behavior, recurring episodes of confusion, significant behavioral symptoms, unstable medical illnesses, or impaired mobility. The goal of travel changes, says Porter. It's no longer about sightseeing or checking destinations off a list. It's about preserving meaningful experiences with family and friends while minimizing stress. Next point, struggles in Alaska. Sometimes it's tough to find that balance. Andy Bernadette and his wife Kim Zwick ran an accounting and financial planning firm in Grass Valley, California, and loved doing cross-country trips on a tandem bike. Then in 2022, Kim was diagnosed with a rare form of dementia. The couple, who had talked about taking a trip to Alaska for more than a decade, signed up for a cruise in 2024. It was a bucket list trip, says Andy. We decided to pull the trigger, thinking we won't be able to do this much longer. But Kim didn't seem to truly enjoy the trip. She didn't like the cold, and group conversations at mealtimes were awkward. It was a struggle for her and a struggle for me, says her husband, who suspects she would have rather been at home watching a movie. Andy says he was interested in the cruise partly for his own enjoyment. When you realize you're running out of time, you want to travel, he says. Looking back, he says, his feeling was, let's do as much as we can while we can. But then it becomes clear you can't. Kim died 2 months after the trip at age 59 in October 2024. Next point, support at sea. Some options provide more care, support, and travel guidance for people with dementia. Elite Cruises and Vacations, for one, focuses primarily on dementia-friendly cruises. There's a huge increase in demand just because of the number of people with dementia, says the company's founder, Catherine Speer Schoaf, a geriatric neurology nurse in Hobart, Indiana. Last year, she says, she had 310 guests, including some repeat travelers. Schoaf partners with cruise lines, choosing mid-sized ships with quiet meeting spaces. She offers one trained support person for each family, and at least one registered nurse is available. There are support groups and workshops for caregivers, as well as live music, theater, dance, and history presentations. Some customers turn to Elite after difficult travel experiences. Molly O'Reilly McGee, age 61, a retired public information officer from Columbus, Ohio, says her mother, Eunice O'Reilly, was diagnosed with Alzheimer's in 2023. Her mother had always wanted to travel more, so Molly and her husband took Eunice to a hotel on Lake Erie and checked into a two-bedroom suite. At one point, Molly went into the shower briefly. When she came out, her mother was gone. The phone rang. We have your mother in the lobby. She's with the security guard. A member of the hotel staff told her. When Molly went to the lobby, her mother seemed concerned, but not particularly upset, saying, Oh, there you are. The same thing happened two more times during a three-day stay. Molly signed up for an Elite Caribbean cruise with her mother in February, also taking her husband and mother-in-law. Molly says her mother seemed engaged and was watching everything and listening, but her mother often asked, Where are we? And Molly explained repeatedly they were on a Caribbean cruise. Sometimes she would get confused in the cabin and forget she had ever been there before, says Molly. On their way home, when Molly asked about her favorite part of the trip, Eunice said, being with family. Molly and her husband are planning to take Eunice and another elite cruise, this time to Alaska, later this year. Next point, a camel in Morocco. Some caregivers find extra support by adding friends and family or by joining group tours. After Susan Levinson, age 71, was diagnosed with early onset Alzheimer's in 2019 at age 64, she and her husband Josh traveled to Croatia and Albania that year on a group tour with friends. "It was carpe diem, seize the day," said Josh in an interview earlier this year. He died at age 74 in August. Also in 2019, the couple, who had retired from careers in college testing, traveled to Morocco with their two children. Susan enjoyed riding a camel. "She was all smiles. She was with her kids," Josh said of his wife. "Just look at her on that camel. She was having a blast and still appreciating good food." Susan is now in a memory care facility. Next point, dangerous declines. Travel can become riskier as the disease progresses. Courtney Hammonds, an accessibility travel advisor in Ponte Vedra, Florida, says her mother, Lynn Knurr, was diagnosed with early stage dementia in 2018 at age 73. Knurr, a travel advisor from Muskego, Wisconsin, joined two family cruises to the Bahamas the next year and a family trip to the Augustine Alligator Farm in 2020. But at a water park in St. Augustine, Florida, Nur decided to go down a slide with her 7-year-old granddaughter. She has always been a strong swimmer, so the other family members weren't worried. But when Nur reached the bottom of the pool, she didn't pop up. "That was when we realized she had forgotten how to swim," says Hammonds. A lifeguard rescued her mother, who didn't remember the incident. The 7-year-old was fined. Remembering Pompeii. After Julia Lynn, age 69, a former Kansas State senator, was diagnosed with early-stage Alzheimer's in late 2022, her family booked a trip to London in 2025 and then a cruise in April, with stops in Spain, Italy, Malta, Greece, and Montenegro. Mary Beth Lynn, her daughter-in-law and travel advisors, said the trip made a difference for Julia. "There's so much turmoil and pain," she says. "She knows she has it. She knows she's forgetting things. And this trip was an opportunity to not let the Alzheimer's matter anymore." In an interview, Julia's speech is halting, but she can still recount memories from the trip, including visits to Pompeii and Corfu. "What is surprising is there is a lot of I remember from this trip," she says. She wasn't halting about her family. "I want to do all the traveling I possibly can with my family before I get to a stage where it won't be possible," Julia says. As for the challenges, it's the dreading of when you're not going to have your memories. "That's why you go out and make the most of your life every single day," says Julia, adding, "Someday you'll start to fade. It's a natural progress with this disease. You have to travel." Well, excuse me. Well, the final story that I have for you this afternoon in the Wall Street Journal is a sports story, and this is on golf. And this article is entitled, "The World's Number One Golfer Just Ended His Agonizing Season with a $10 million Payday." After an extended dry spell, Scottie Scheffler reminded everyone why he's the game's top player by winning 2 of 3 playoff events, capped by the Tour Championship. This article was written by Andrew Beaton. Scottie Scheffler's season had defied all logic. Despite playing better than any other golfer around, Scheffler found himself incapable of winning. Entering the PGA Tour's playoffs, he had gone the entire spring and summer without a single victory. That's when Scheffler reminded the golf world why, even after a season without a major championship, he's the game's number one player. He has his second tour championship to prove it. Scheffler's win Sunday at East Lake Golf Club in Atlanta marked his second victory in 3 weeks since the playoffs began. The victory put the 30-year-old in elite company, alongside only Tiger Woods and Rory McIlroy as the only players with multiple cup titles. And for any of his peers who thought Scheffler's struggles might be a sign of weakness, Scheffler showed the opposite. His arsenal now looks more complete than ever. "Golf is a difficult game," he said. "It's really difficult to win out here. I feel like, when I'm close, it can be almost even more frustrating." Scheffler began 2026 with a bang when he won his first start at the American Express back in January. But after that, trophies eluded him. While he played consistently well, with 11 top 10s and 17 starts going into the postseason, that remained his sole victory. In the past, when Scheffler went through dry spells, it was usually for the same reason. Despite hitting his drives and irons brilliantly, he frequently ran into problems on the greens. This season, though, was different. His putting looked like it was turning into a strength, which is precisely what propelled Scheffler when he demolished a field at the first playoff event at TPC Southwind in Memphis, when he finished at 17 under par, 8 strokes clear of second place. He became just the fifth player in the past 40 years to record multiple career victories by that wide of a margin. And the reason he did it is because he led the entire field in strokes gained putting. A week later, at the BMW Championship, Scheffler was battling a case of hand, foot, and mouth disease and still managed to finish 12th. But after recovering, there was no stopping him with $40 million in prize money and $10 million to the winner on the line at the Tour Championship. Entering the final day 3 strokes back of Norway's Victor Hovland, who won the event in 2023, Scheffler fired a final round of 66 to finish at 16 under par and ultimately best Hovland by 3 shots. The result all but guaranteed that he will notch his 5th consecutive Player of the Year award, meaning he'll trail only Woods and Jack Nicklaus in the record books. The scariest part for Scheffler's opponents is that his play over the past few weeks has hinted that his weakness has been vanquished. Scheffler finished the year 6th on tour in strokes gained putting, a far cry from 2023 when he ranked among the worst, all the way down in 162nd place. As for the rest of his game, he has led the pack in strokes gained tee to green for 4 consecutive seasons. While Scheffler spent much of the year frustrated, this week's victory, an enormous payday, secured one more record for him. With $130 million in career earnings, he has now surpassed Woods on the Tour's career earnings list. "The feeling that I have right now is a lot different than the feeling I have hopping in a car again, getting ready to leave, finishing second," he said. "It hurts a lot more than winning." Well, my name is Steve Bertelsmann, and that is all the Wall Street Journal that I have for you on this last day of August 2026, August 31st. Thank you very much for listening. Please be careful with the hot weather out there, and I will be back with you this Wednesday. Thank you and goodbye.
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I'm Adam Dooling, your reader for the Florida Times-Union. Happy September. We'll start with the weather. High of 88 today. Humid with a thunderstorm in spots. 55% chance of rain. And then tonight, partly cloudy and humid. With a low of 75 overnight and a 25% chance of rain. Tomorrow, that's Wednesday, the 2nd of December. Partly sunny, humid, afternoon thunderstorm, typical Jacksonville summer day, high of 89, low of 74, 55% chance of rain. On Thursday, humid with a thunderstorm in the afternoon, high of 91, low of 75, 55% chance of rain. Much cloudier on Friday, some rain, thunderstorm in the afternoon, high of 92, low of 72, and a 70% chance of rain. And then on Saturday, still rainy, still cloudy, and still humid, with some rain and a thunderstorm, high of 93, low of 75, and a 55% chance of rain. And we'll now go to the front page of the Times-Union. And the front page consists today of three national stories, international really, but all, of course, related to the United States. First one titled, It's kind of sitting toward the middle bottom right, but it's got the largest photograph. Headline, Iran says it still wants negotiated end to war. Hostilities resume as U.S. hits Iranian island. And there is a large color photograph taken from an island on the Strait of Hormuz. We see some ships in the strait, as we often do, but this picture seems like it was taken through a tree or something like that, because it's surrounded by a sort of blurry thing on all sides, like a border that's blurry. Probably some leaves that are out of focus, because in focus are the boats in the strait. Rather calm waters. The caption reads, A U.S. official said forces had attacked Iranian launchers on Larak Island, a small island in the Strait of Hormuz, near the Iranian port of Bandar Abbas on August 30th. Pictures from Reuters. And this article byline Iman Abu Hasira and Phil Stewart of Reuters. In Dubai, Iran is still seeking a negotiated solution to its conflict with the United States, President Masoud Pezeshkian said on August 31st, a day after the two countries resumed hostilities for the first time since late July, driving oil prices up more than 3.5%. Pezeshkian's comments also came after President Donald Trump posted an AI-generated video clip that he said showed Iran's oil hub, Karg Island, being destroyed. There was no evidence of any such attack, and a U.S. official said on August 31st the military had not targeted Karg Island.

administration has stepped up efforts to punish Tehran and its business partners with costly economic sanctions, shifting away from military options. Diplomacy remains in stalemate. Pezeshkian, speaking to India's Prime Minister Narendra Modi on the sidelines of a regional security meeting in Kyrgyzstan, accused the United States of failing to fulfill its commitments under past agreements. Nevertheless, we are still trying to achieve an agreement and understanding, and we believe that continuing the war is in no one's interest, neither ours, nor the region's, nor humanity's, Iran's semi-official Tasnim news agency quoted him as saying. We believe the solution to the existing issues is dialogue and cooperation, and that every capacity must be used to prevent the spread of insecurity and conflict. Earlier, Trump had annoyed Iran by posting on his Truth Social platform the AI-generated video clip with the message, "Karg Island being blown to smithereens, President DJT." Reuters confirmed that the video clip showing dramatic explosions was most likely synthetically generated using software that detects AI-manipulated imagery. The White House and the Department of War did not respond to Reuters' requests for comment outside regular business hours. Karg handled 90% of Iran's oil exports before the war, launched by the United States and Israel on February 28th, and attacking it would severely disrupt energy trade and put huge pressure on the economy. Trump's tweets are laughable, and conditions in Karg are calm and appropriate, Hamid Bovard, chief executive of government-run National Iranian Oil Company, said on August 31st. Oil operations have not stopped, and workers were busy repairing previous damage and modernizing facilities, Bovard said, in comments cited by Nour News, a semi-official outlet close to Iran's top security body. A U.S. official said forces had attacked the Iranian launchers on Larak Island on August 30th after Islamic Revolutionary Guard Corps forces were observed preparing to launch rockets with sea mines into the Strait of Hormuz. Larak is a small island in the strait near the strategic Iranian port of Bandar Abbas. The Strait of Hormuz, which normally handles a fifth of global crude oil shipments, has been effectively blocked since the start of the war. In a statement, the U.S. Central Command said it took limited, precise action against mine-laying forces of Iran's Revolutionary Guards that posed an imminent threat in the strait. It gave no details. As well as attacking the U.S. bases in Jordan, Iran's army said it also struck the Al-Minhad Air Base in the United Arab Emirates early on August 31st. However, the UAE's defense ministry dismissed that report as false. The UAE defense ministry later said its air force engaged a drone that had come from Iran over its territorial waters. It provided no further details, including whether it was shot down. The Jordan strikes targeted U.S. bases used to launch and support the attack on Larak, Iran's foreign ministry said. The Revolutionary Guards used air defense missiles to shoot down a U.S. drone that crashed in Gulf waters, the Mehr news agency said on August 31st, citing a statement from the elite force. A supertanker caught fire and was brought to a complete halt after being struck by two naval mines in the southern Strait of Hormuz, Iran State TV said, citing a guard's statement. The guards said the supertanker had been attempting to pass through a waterway illegally, but gave no details of the vessel or crew, according to a statement cited by state television. Trump recently said all mines had been detonated or removed from the international waters of the strait, and Iran had been warned that any vessel placing new mines would be destroyed. Iran denied Trump's assertion. Trump has yet to achieve the objectives he set out at the start of the war, dismantling Iran's nuclear program, curbing its ability to attack regional rivals, and creating conditions for Iranians to overthrow their clerical rulers. Treasury Secretary Scott Bessent told Reuters on August 30th, new secondary sanctions were likely to be unveiled weekly in the effort to pressure Iran, with an initial focus on banks. The European Union said on August 31st, it would continue to work with the United States and others to maintain economic pressure on Iran.
And now up toward the top of the front page of the

0: Crimes Union. House stopgap funding vote likely. Measure would avert shutdown before midterms. And there's a small color photograph of Senator Susan Collins, a Republican of Maine, and the caption states that she said the temporary funding extension would give lawmakers time to approve detailed spending legislation. Picture taken by Eric Lee, and it came out of a Reuters file. And Senator Collins sits behind a microphone with her face lightly resting on her left hand, looking forward a little bit to her left with a concerned sort of look. This article byline, Bart Janssen of USA Today. In Washington, the House is expected to vote as early as September 1st on spending legislation to keep the government funded into December and avoid a potential shutdown before the November 3rd midterm election. Congress needs to approve some sort of funding bill before the fiscal year ends September 30th. Disputes with the Trump administration led to three funding lapses during the past year, including a 43-day partial shutdown. But lawmakers of both parties are eager to avoid another impasse and would prefer to get back to their districts to campaign before the election. The Senate voted 90-6 in August to extend government funding to December 11th. That'll be priority over in the House because we get things done, House Majority Whip Tom Emmer, Republican of Minnesota, told Fox News on August 30th. The House is expected to consider the measure under a parliamentary maneuver that allows no amendments and requires a two-thirds majority for approval. But rather than placing a higher hurdle on the bill, the maneuver is considered a sign of its popularity as a temporary stopgap. President Trump strongly opposes another futile government shutdown, the White House said in a statement supporting the Senate measure. Every member of Congress should support passage of this bill to keep the government open as discussions on full-year appropriations continue. Senate Majority Leader John Thune, Republican of South Dakota, called it a strong bipartisan piece of legislation. Senate Minority Leader Chuck Schumer, Democrat of New York, called it a responsible path forward. Senator Susan Collins, Republican of Maine, from the picture, who heads the Appropriations Committee, said the temporary funding extension would give lawmakers time to approve detailed spending legislation. It is so important that Congress not abrogate its power of the purse, our constitutional responsibility, Collins said. Collins said the legislation keeps government funding steady with a few exceptions. The bill makes adjustments for the Women, Infants, and Children Nutrition Program, allows Agriculture Department loans to operate uninterrupted for lack of a separate farm bill, and allows the Department of Housing and Urban Development to maintain assistance for thousands of families, she said. The Federal Emergency Management Agency's disaster funding and the Forest Service's wildfire suppression efforts will have full funding, she said. Congress also faces fall deadlines for transportation legislation and a farm bill. Top legislative priorities for President Donald Trump would require documentation of citizenship to register to vote and identification to cast a ballot, limit voting by mail, halt transgender surgery for minors, and bar transgender athletes in women's sports. Republican senators have said they don't have the votes to overcome a filibuster against Trump's voting legislation. As lawmakers look increasingly toward campaigning, Trump and Vice President J.D. Vance are expected to speak at the first midterm convention for the Republican National Committee on September 9 and 10 in Dallas. And our third and final article from the front page of the Times Union, confession thrown out in 9/11 case. Ruling cites treatment during CIA interrogation. And there's a color photograph of a gentleman's face. Well, perhaps not so gentle. He's wearing a white T-shirt, ill-fitting, massive neck hole, graying hair, a little bit messy. He's frowning. He's got a mustache. The caption reads, Khalid Sheikh Mohammed was described as the principal architect of the 9/11 attacks in the 2004 report by the 9/11 Commission. Picture comes from Ho New of Reuters. In this article, byline Josh Meyer of USA Today. A U.S. military judge has thrown out Khalid Sheikh Mohammed's 2007 confession to FBI agents about his alleged lead role in the 9/11 attacks, ruling that it wasn't given voluntarily and can't be used against him at trial. The August 28th ruling by the trial judge, Air Force Lieutenant Colonel Michael Schrama, throws yet another wrench into the long-running death penalty case on the eve of the 25th anniversary of America's deadliest terrorist strike that killed nearly 3,000 people. In July, a U.S. appeals court refused to allow Mohammed and two of his co-defendants to plead guilty under earlier agreements that would have spared them the death penalty. Military prosecutors have yet to say whether they'll appeal the ruling, which would further delay a potential trial for Mohammed and three alleged co-conspirators. Earlier in the week, Schrama had set a trial date for June 2028. The ruling strips prosecutors of what they have said is the centerpiece of their prosecution of Mohammed. Mohammed, known informally as KSM, has on various occasions boasted about his role in orchestrating the coordinated series of suicide plane hijackings that took down the Twin Towers of New York's World Trade Center and damaged the Pentagon on September 11, 2001. A third hijacked plane, United Airlines Flight 93, crashed near Shanksville, Pennsylvania, after passengers and crew members fought back. Mohammed was described as the principal architect of the 9/11 attacks in the 2004 report by the 9/11 Commission. In April 2002, nearly a year before his capture, KSM invited Al Jazeera journalist Yousry Fouda to meet secretly with him and top aide Ramzi bin al-Shib in Pakistan, where they discussed the morning attacks at length, Fouda would later report. Summoning every thread of experience and courage, I looked Khalid in the eye and asked, "Did you do it?" Fouda wrote in a 2003 story after Mohammed's capture in Pakistan, adding that the reference to September 11th was implicit. Khalid responded with little fanfare. "I am the head of the Al-Qaeda Military Committee," he began, "and Ramzi is the coordinator of the Holy Tuesday operation. And yes, we did it." Mohammed made similar admissions to FBI agents over several days of interviews at the U.S. military base at Guantanamo Bay, Cuba, in 2007. But Schrama ruled that those statements were inadmissible because of how they were obtained. KSM, a Pakistani engineer who went to college in the United States, was subjected to waterboarding and other brutal interrogation measures in secret CIA prisons before being transferred to Guantanamo in 2006. Schrama's ruling said military prosecutors had failed to prove that Mohammed's 2000 statements were voluntarily given, according to the New York Times, which cited lawyers who had reviewed it. Prosecutors had already agreed to exclude statements that KSM had made during his time in CIA custody, but they were hoping that his admission of guilt to a clean team of FBI agents, including one of the original case agents, Frank Pellegrino, would be admissible. Schrama concluded, however, that those later interrogations by the FBI were tainted by Mohammed's earlier CIA treatment, and that he feared that he would be subjected to brutal interrogation tactics again if he refused to cooperate, the Times reported. Whether viewed as the unbroken continuation of the CIA's psychological conditioning and severe coercion, or evaluated strictly on the inherently coercive conditions and deliberate denial of rights advisements during the January 2007 FBI LHM questioning itself, the prosecution has failed to prove by a preponderance of the evidence that Mr. Mohammed's statements to the FBI were voluntarily given, Schrama wrote. Pellegrino, in an exclusive interview with USA Today on August 29th, confirmed the details of the judge's ruling and said he disagreed with his conclusion that Mohammed's confession wasn't completely voluntary. "We gave KSM every opportunity to say, 'Listen, I don't want to speak to you,' and he made the decision. He felt he wanted to go forward," Pellegrino said. "Listen, I'm not saying that the government hasn't made mistakes along the way in the case, including Mohammed's treatment at the hands of the CIA before being taken to Guantanamo," Pellegrino added. "But the judge was clear in his ruling that it was based only on voluntariness, and my view has always been that it was voluntary." The chief prosecutor, Rear Admiral Aaron Rue, told the New York Times his team would review the decision before deciding whether to appeal. The ruling comes days after Sharma ruled that Mohammed and three co-defendants, Walid Mohammed Salih Mubarak bin Attash, Mustafa Ahmed Adam al-Hassawi, and Ali Abdul Aziz Ali, will stand trial starting June 5, 2028. For the past 14 years, the military commission proceedings have been delayed repeatedly by disputes over the defendants' treatment in CIA custody and the admissibility of evidence gathered against them. Prosecutors had appeared to secure a major victory in the case in July 2024 when Mohammed bin Attash and Hawsawi agreed to plead guilty to the charges in exchange for sparing their lives. The agreement had been accepted by an official overseeing the Pentagon's Guantanamo War Tribunal, but within days it was revoked by President Joe Biden's then-Defense Secretary Lloyd Austin after criticism from Republican lawmakers. Mohammed remains the most well-known inmate at the Guantanamo detention facility, which was set up in 2002 by President George W. Bush to house foreign militant suspects after the 9/11 attacks. And that's all we had for the front page. Just inside the front page, page 2A, 2026 measles cases surpass 2025 totals. Byline Anthony Thompson of USA Today. Measles outbreaks continue to expand across parts of the United States as health officials respond to growing clusters in Pennsylvania, Wisconsin, and Georgia. The outbreaks come during the nation's worst measles year in more than three decades. The Centers for Disease Control and Prevention says more than 2,700 cases have been reported nationwide in 2026, already surpassing last year's total. Nearly all U.S. cases this year have been linked to outbreaks, highlighting the continued spread of the highly contagious virus. The agency also notes that its national case totals are updated weekly and may lag behind state reporting. The CDC's website said a data update on cases scheduled for August 28th was delayed. Pennsylvania has reported the largest outbreak among the three states that have identified growing cases in recent weeks. On August 25th, Pennsylvania announced the nation's first measles-associated deaths of 2026. Wisconsin is experiencing its largest outbreak in decades, while Georgia health officials are working to contain a cluster tied to a Metro Atlanta daycare. Pennsylvania reported 460 confirmed measles cases as of August 28th, including 86 new cases over the previous week, according to the State Department of Health. Lancaster County remains the center of the outbreak with 210 cases. State health officials announced two measles-associated deaths on August 25th, including a newborn infant. However, Health and Human Services Secretary Robert F. Kennedy Jr. has disputed whether the deaths were caused by the contagion. Both people were unvaccinated. Pennsylvania officials say a death may be classified as measles-associated when laboratory or epidemiological evidence links the disease to the infection, even if measles is not listed as the immediate cause of death. Community transmission has been identified in 10 counties, while Butler and Westmoreland counties recently reported their first confirmed cases. Wisconsin health officials say 98 cases are tied to an outbreak in the state's southwest region, more than doubling from the previous week's total, USA Today Network partner Milwaukee Journal Sentinel reported. The outbreak includes 52 cases in Iowa County, 43 in Lafayette County, and 3 in Grant County. Including two unrelated infections reported earlier this year, Wisconsin has recorded 100 measles cases in 2026, the state's highest annual total since 1990. State officials say nearly every person infected during the outbreak had not received the measles, mumps, and rubella, or MMR, vaccine. Georgia health officials have confirmed four new measles cases in an outbreak linked to a Metro Atlanta daycare. Officials said the newly infected children were close contacts of an earlier confirmed case and were either unvaccinated or fully vaccinated. Georgia has now reported 11 measles cases this year, making 2026 the state's second highest annual total in the past decade. Okay, we'll now head on over to Section B, page 1B, of course, the front page of the Metro section. It is the first day of September, the first Tuesday, more importantly, in this context, as we have a column from guest columnist Quentin White, and we'll begin there in our Metro section. His column titled, Time to Remember Special September. From a whirlwind trip to Jacksonville to a whirlwind 50 years at JU. And there's a color photograph of a gentleman, must be our friend Quentin White. He's wading through kind of a marshland with a giant net in his right hand over his shoulder. He's wearing a green polo shirt, khaki shirts, tucked in belt. He's got glasses on, can't see his feet. And sort of connected to that photo, bottom right, it's a picture of the same gentleman with a cap and gown, medallion draped around his neck, in front of a circular Jacksonville University sign. All right, now to the article. September has always been a special time of year for me, and this year is especially significant. I arrived in Jacksonville and at Jacksonville University 50 years ago this month. I had just finished my doctoral program at the University of South Carolina when I accepted a 2-year appointment as a visiting assistant professor of biology at JU. I never expected to stay. During the summer of 1976, I wrapped up my research on the impact of tidal rhythm on mole crabs, Emerita talpoida, drafted my dissertation, had contracted and been hospitalized with mononucleosis, and applied for jobs. What a summer! Fortunately, I had already been offered a position on a grant to stay at USC's Baruch Institute of Marine Biology and Coastal Research when a fellow graduate student called to tell me about a position at his alma mater to replace a faculty member who was taking a 2-year appointment to teach in Kuwait. This kind of arrangement was common back then and offered faculty a nice change of pace along with being well compensated. So I applied to JU. About 2 weeks later, I received a call from JU asking me to come to Jacksonville for an interview. I was in bed with mono and put them off for a week to give me as much time to regain some energy as I could. I flew to Jacksonville on a Tuesday, had dinner with some biology faculty that evening, interviewed on Wednesday morning, and was offered the position that afternoon, quickly rented an apartment across the street from JU, and flew back to Columbia that evening. What a day! Once back at USC, my major professor and I put the finishing touches on my dissertation on Thursday. I gave my draft, mostly handwritten, to my typist on Friday. Please remember, this was before desktop computers and word processing, so your dissertation had to be professionally typed onto special paper in a very exact format. She managed to finish typing it that weekend with a few telephone calls to me for clarification and correct wording. I was able to give it to the faculty who would conduct my dissertation defense on Monday. Miraculously, I was able to defend on Wednesday, packed up my rented trailer on Thursday, and moved to Jacksonville on Friday. Classes started on Labor Day, September 6, 1976. What a week! So, in September 1976, I managed to move to Jacksonville, get settled into a new apartment, start my teaching career, meet my future wife, who I married 7 years later, discover the St. John's River, and recover from mononucleosis. It was later in the academic year that I was asked to help start a marine science major at JU. Apparently, it had long been a desire of the biology faculty and administration to establish a program that could capitalize on the campus's riverfront location and proximity to the ocean. The rest, as they say, is history. The marine science major became one of the most popular at JU and eventually led to the Marine Science Research Institute that opened in 2010. I managed to hold 5 different jobs from professor to dean at one institution before finishing as executive director of the institute. Not a bad career for a guy who thought he'd only be in Jacksonville for 2 years. And a special thank you to everyone who helped and encouraged me along the way. Glad you asked, River Life. How much has the current El Nino affected the St. John's River? We are currently experiencing an extraordinarily strong El Nino event, which means that the water in the eastern Pacific is warmer than normal. To call it a super El Nino is more clickbait for social media than science. Nevertheless, the water temperatures in the eastern Pacific do have worldwide impacts on our weather. These include local temperatures remaining warmer than normal, rainfall being above average, and fewer hurricanes. So yes, El Niño does impact the St. Johns River. River Life, of course, runs the first Tuesday of each month in the Times Union. And you and your friends can email Quentin White, Professor Emeritus and former Executive Director of JU's Marine Science Research Institute, with questions about our waterways at qwhite@ju.edu. And now we'll pop up to the top of the Metro. An article regarding some healthful news. New unit offers complex cancer care. $18 million space has 24 rooms at Baptist MD Anderson. And there's a color photograph, very pretty picture of a building downtown. Caption reads, Baptist Health has purchased downtown's first high-rise, the former Prudential Building, now called South Bank Medical Pavilion, for $65 million. That rhymes. Dollars. Baptist has been a tenant there for decades. And that picture provided by Baptist Health. And it's a very pretty building, kind of hard to describe, sort of a big rectangular block at the bottom with a sort of thinner rectangle protruding upward. The sky in the background, very blue, but also featuring a lot of puffy clouds. And the beautiful blue reflection of the sky is seen in the windows that face us. There are also some trees on the bottom fringe of the photo. This article byline Beth Reese Cravey of the Jacksonville, Florida Times Union. Baptist MD Anderson Cancer Center has opened a new $18 million unit for patients undergoing cellular therapy and stem cell transplantations for blood cancers and other complex cancer treatments. Located in Baptist Medical Center's Weaver Tower, the unit has 24 patient rooms, a meditation room for patients and their loved ones, and a family lounge with kitchen and dining area. A rehabilitation space has stationary bikes, treadmill, and weights. Patients receiving these life-saving treatments often require specialized inpatient monitoring and care, said Leanne Mengel, Vice President and Administrator at Baptist MD Anderson. Every aspect of this new unit reflects thoughtful, patient-informed design geared towards safety, comfort, and the best possible outcomes. Because stem cell transplantation and cellular therapies temporarily suppress the immune system, the unit has hand-washing and temperature check stations, an advanced ventilation and air filtration system, among other protective measures. The unit was supported by Parent Baptist Health, and an endowment published by the patients Patricia and Bob Paquette. Patients with cancers that are difficult to treat or were once thought of as incurable are living longer with an improved quality of life, said Dr. Maxime Norkin, a hematologist-oncologist and medical director of the Robert L. and Patricia A. Paquette Cellular Therapy Program. We are proud to offer these life-changing treatments. Dr. Tom Dragovich, a medical oncologist and head of Baptist MD Anderson's Division of Cancer Medicine, said such dedicated units provide the specialized environment needed to deliver these advanced therapies today while supporting the discoveries that will shape the future of cancer care. Baptist MD Anderson launched its cellular therapy program in 2025, with stem cell transplantations expected in summer 2027. Such treatments were once available only at select academic medical centers, said Dr. Bill Putnam, medical director of Baptist MD Anderson. For more information, go to baptistmdanderson.com/cellular therapy. The new unit is among the latest developments in Northeast Florida's burgeoning healthcare industry. Here are some more medical updates in the area. Baptist Health has purchased a 22-story medical outpatient building at 841 Prudential Drive, the first high-rise in downtown Jacksonville, where it has been a tenant for about 20 years. The purchase price for the former Prudential building, now called South Bank Medical Pavilion, was $65 million. We recognize the value of the building and developable land, its proximity to our tertiary campus on the South Bank, and its role in supporting patient care, our workforce, and health system operations, according to a Baptist statement. Although future plans are still being evaluated, we expect to make infrastructure upgrades that improve the tenant experience and support the building's long-term use. Built in 1955 by KBJ Architects for Prudential Insurance, the building has 500,000 square feet of rentable space. We recognize the building's historic significance, and its purchase reinforces our continued investment in the community while helping preserve an important part of Jacksonville's skyline, Baptist statement said. Florida Eye Specialists, a multi-specialty ophthalmology practice, will open its new Fleming Island location September 8th. The office is at 1540 Business Center Drive near County Road 220. 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He provides medical and surgical glaucoma. One of the things I value most about ophthalmology is the opportunity to build long-lasting relationships with patients while helping them protect their vision and quality of life, he said. 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And Dr. Dan Gesick of Jacksonville has been named the 2026-27 President of the Florida Dental Association, a professional organization representing Florida-licensed dentists. Gesick is a board-certified oral and maxillofacial surgeon who has practiced in Jacksonville for about 30 years. He has held several leadership positions at the local, state, and national levels, including president of the Jacksonville Dental Society and member of the Florida Board of Dentistry. And now on the bottom right side of the Metro front page, still on 1B. Beachside Seafood Restaurant set to close. Move called indefinite, market will remain open. And there's a color photograph of what appears to be crab claws. Hold on, there's a little sign. Large stone crab, $35 a pound. It looks really good. The claws themselves are pinkish with black tips at the end. I suppose perhaps that is typical for a stone crab. I really don't know. The caption reads, "The seafood market portion of the landmark Beachside Seafood Restaurant and Market will remain open, although the restaurant portion of the popular Jacksonville Beach destination plans to close in October, according to its owners, Pearl Hospitality Group, headquartered in Jacksonville." Photo provided by Pearl Hospitality Group, the aforementioned. And this article byline Teresa Stepsinski of the Times Union. After 37 years, a landmark Jacksonville Beach seafood restaurant plans to close indefinitely, while its popular fish market will remain open. Beachside Seafood Restaurant and Market expects to wind down operations at 123rd Street South in October, but its owner, Pearl Hospitality Group of Jacksonville, hasn't determined the last day of service. The date for the restaurant's closure will depend on operations, community response, and the transition schedule over the coming weeks, Pearl said in a news release announcing the decision. The closure is intended to give it, quote, the ability to properly evaluate the restaurant space rather than continuing to operate while attempting to piecemeal improvements. No final decision has been made regarding the long-term use or identity of the restaurant portion of the property. Beachside Seafood Market on the first floor of the two-story building will remain open, becoming the primary focus of the Jacksonville-based hospitality group that owns both sister businesses. Established in 1989, Beachside Seafood Restaurant and Market is a Jacksonville Beach mainstay. The restaurant on the second floor featured a straightforward menu specializing in fresh, locally caught seafood and fish. Launched in 2025, Pearl is a partnership of six entrepreneurs that owns outright or is in partnership with 12 area restaurants that range from fast casual to upscale dining destinations. Led by managing partners Raymond DePauda and Jeremiah Carolino, the hospitality group most recently acquired Bellwether, a prominent downtown Jacksonville restaurant. Pearl is revitalizing Bellwether, which had closed in March. Bellwether is among three concepts Pearl is developing downtown. Beachside was one of Pearl's first acquisitions. Pearl, via affiliate AR and JR LLC, acquired Beachside for $1.2 million in May 2025, according to Duval County property and court records. The acquisition's goal was preserving a longtime local business while improving operations, consistency, and the overall guest experience, Pearl said in the news release. DePauda said in the news release that multiple factors contributed to the closure decision, which comes after the group made multiple cosmetic improvements as well as other upgrades to the restaurant. Over the past year, rising operating costs, increased competition throughout the beach's restaurant market, and slower than anticipated growth in new customer traffic has changed the equation, DePauda said. Keeping the doors open meant physical improvements had to be completed incrementally and within narrow construction windows. The experience ultimately reinforced that the restaurant's next meaningful step requires the ability to address the building and overall concept more comprehensively, according to Pearl. Pearl noted that Beachside Seafood Restaurant continues to have an extremely loyal base of long-time customers, but efforts to introduce the restaurant to a broader and newer audience have not grown quickly enough to change the trajectory of the existing restaurant model. Pearl said it believes that continuing to make incremental changes without addressing the larger physical space, restaurant identity, and overall guest experience, quote, would not be a responsible long-term strategy. DePauda said, okay, they keep alternating how they're spelling this, so I'm just going to read what it says. DePauda said, there comes a point where continuing to make small changes is no longer enough. Beachside has history, an incredibly loyal customer base, and a team that has given many years of their lives to this business. That makes this decision much harder. At the same time, we have to be realistic about what the restaurant needs in order to compete for the next 5 or 10 years, DePauda said. The hospitality group said it plans to redirect resources toward improving the market, expanding its offerings, and exploring new prepared food grab-and-go retail options. It's also evaluating additional concepts and improvements. We are not walking away from Beachside, DePauda said. We are giving ourselves the ability to figure out what this property and this brand need to become for the next generation, while protecting the part of the business that has always been at the heart of Beachside, the market. And now at the bottom of the front page of the Metro, Lucas execution to close tragic story. Teen girl's murder ended an era for Bonita Springs. And there's a black and white photograph of a headstone with flowers resting on top. Part of the name is covered up, but Jill Piper is shown 1959 to 1976 with a rosary between the 2 years. The caption reads, flowers rest on top of Anthea Jill Piper's gravestone at the Naples Memorial Gardens in Naples on August 27th. Piper, who was 16, was shot to death by her ex-boyfriend, Harold Jean Lucas, on the morning of August 14th, 1976. Lucas, now 77, is scheduled to be executed today. The photo taken by Jonah Heinbaugh of the Fort Myers News-Press. And the article byline Charlie Whitehead and Amy Bennett Williams of the Fort Myers News Press and Naples Daily News. It has been almost a half century since 24-year-old Harold Jean Lucas murdered 16-year-old Jill Piper. Both lived in Bonita Springs, a community that will see the final chapter in a long saga when Lucas is executed today, September 1st. In the summer of 1976, Anthea Jill Piper, known as Jill, was a 16-year-old growing up in a Bonita Springs so small that nearly everyone knew everyone else, and certainly knew the Pipers. The pioneering Piper family was a strong, vivid thread in the fabric of the community. Jill's grandfather, Lester, and great-uncle, Bill Piper, were gladesmen who founded the Everglades Reptile Gardens, later renamed Everglades Wonder Gardens, on the banks of the Imperial River in 1936. The brothers stocked their iconic roadside attraction with Florida panthers, bears, and alligators, becoming celebrities in their own right and befriending Marlon Perkins of Mutual of Omaha's Wild Kingdom fame. Area kids would catch the brothers' snakes and turtles, hoping to see them exhibited, and the pipers were also known to buy fish to feed the animals on display. Lifelong Bonita resident Alan Glazier thinks it was less that they needed the supply and more a chance to give their neighbors a hand. They were quite benevolent, you know. They helped people out and probably didn't need it as much, but it was a chance to help, he said. The Piper's black bear Tom starred in the movie The Yearling in 1946. Crowds gawked at Big Joe, the 1,200-pound North American crocodile, famed as the largest in captivity. Les Piper was ahead of his time, breeding Florida panthers and releasing them back into the wild. Jill was his granddaughter. Court records, old coverage, and TV interviews archived online paint a portrait of an animal-loving girl her big brother used three words to describe: loving, sweet, fun. By 1976, Jill had left high school and was seeing Harold Jean Lucas, 8 years her senior. The two had dated on and off for several years. By August of that year, she was pulling away from Lucas. Testimony in court transcripts shows a teenager who stood up for herself. Jill had started seeing someone else. After Lucas threatened her, she called the police and told a friend that if he came around her house messing with her, she would blow his bleep away. But on August 14, 1976, Lucas shot and killed her. Almost 50 years later, as Florida prepares to execute Lucas on September 1st, the murder remains a dividing line in the memories of people who knew Bonita Springs back then, when it was a tiny, isolated community just beginning a transformation that would eventually render it almost unrecognizable. "Before, we were kind of on our own," said former Bonita Springs mayor Ben Nelson, who grew up there. "We all kept to ourselves and took care of our own," he said. In large part, they had to. 1976 was the year U.S. 41 bypass went in, allowing drivers to skip the historic downtown and the Wonder Gardens entirely if they wanted to. Interstate 95 wouldn't reach that far south for 5 more years. There were still functioning Florida tourist stops, whose parking lots hadn't yet become heat hellscapes. It still provided the municipality small-town vibe. The tomato fields were flourishing, and the dog track was the center of vice, gambling, drinking, etc., for an area the size of Rhode Island. "The drive to the beach was through the country," recalls master planner Wayne Daltrey, the longtime head of Lee County's now-defunct Smart Growth Department. Nelson remembers knowing the handful of deputies by name, and when getting to the county seat, made a long trip up a lousy two-lane road to Fort Myers. There were no malls for kids to hang out in. As for the teen club, Nelson kind of snorts. When you got older, you didn't do that. People partied out at the lakes, by the river. Down by the beach, you could go to the Weir, an old dam out on the Imperial River. Places like that where you could just go out, hang out at night, build a fire, and as you were late teens, you drink beer and whatever else you did. He had a band, officially Everest, but known around town as Benny and the Brainbusters, he said. "We'd play concerts outside my dad's hardware store at night. Of course, nobody bothered you back then. Who's going to say anything? Nobody did." Nelson sees both as part of the same story, an end of the old Bonita Springs. It was like our Bonita is gone. "And part of that feeling was the loss of that innocence we had," he said. "It isn't just the traffic and the buildings they've lost and everything like that. It's really that feeling, and we can't get it back. I think that combined is why a lot of people started choosing to move away." At trial, jurors heard that Piper had called the sheriff on Lucas, reporting his death threats. On that fateful day, Lucas had been drinking and doing drugs. Court documents indicate the mind-altering hallucinogen, PCP, was among them, with friends since the early evening. He was in a fight at a Bonita gas station and was described by witnesses, including family members, as totally out of it. Witnesses testified Lucas had told friends he was going to put that little bleep in a hole. That hole is at Naples Memorial Gardens. The night of her murder, Jill Piper and two friends, Terry Rice, 17, and Richard Byrd Jr., 19, returned home from a dance sometime around midnight. Rice and Byrd were armed, but they didn't see Lucas, hidden in the shadows, high on angel dust, alcohol, and marijuana. Rice heard the first gunshot, which hit Piper in the back, and ran inside with Byrd to call for help. Lucas fired three more shots into Piper's back. With four bullets in her body, Piper ran inside. Lucas followed, took Piper back outside, and shot her again as she begged for her life. Lucas went back inside and shot Byrd in the stomach and Rice in the hip. Court records say Lucas shot Piper seven times, including a final shot to the back of the head. Rice and Byrd survived their wounds and later testified. Byrd testified that Lucas savagely beat Piper as she fought him and begged for her life before the final shot. Court records and the medical examiner's findings cast doubt on whether such a beating occurred. Lucas later said he could not recall the events because of alcohol and drug use. His attorneys argued his intoxication undermined a finding of premeditation, an argument the courts ultimately rejected. Lucas's death sentence was vacated in 1982 due to procedural error. There were four resentencings over the next decade, with the Florida Supreme Court finally affirming his death sentence in 1992. Unsuccessful appeals and clemency requests continued into 2001. Governor Ron DeSantis signed a death warrant for Lucas in July, 2 days after the state executed two men in a single day for the first time in 62 years. The anti-death penalty organization Floridians for Alternatives to the Death Penalty is still collecting signatures on a petition asking DeSantis to commute Lucas's sentence to life imprisonment. Barring a successful appeal or stay, Lucas, now 74, will become the 14th person executed in Florida this year as DeSantis continues an execution pace unmatched in modern Florida history. Since the beginning of 2025, the state has executed 32 people. Nearly 240 remain on death row. And we'll do a quick baseball recap from yesterday's action. The Red Sox overcame a late deficit to edge the Seattle Mariners. Trevor Story singled with the bases loaded in the bottom of the 10th inning, giving the Red Sox a 9-8 victory over the visiting Mariners on Monday night. The Giants beat the Braves 7-3. As Rafael Devers hit his 30th home run. The San Diego Padres shut out the Cincinnati Reds 5-0, Manny Machado collecting four hits. The New York Mets beat the Rays 3-2, Mark Vientos homering while playing his first game in 7 weeks, returning from a fractured right hand injury that has kept him out since July 9th. The Nationals beat the Marlins 6-3, with reigning National League Player of the Week, Dalen Lyle, keeping it going with a 3-for-3 night, pair of two-run home runs as the Nationals rallied past the visiting Marlins. The Twins annihilated the Tigers 11-1 as Ryan Jeffers connected for two of the Twins' four home runs in Minnesota's big win over the Detroit Tigers. The Rangers smoked the Athletics 8-1 with Jacob deGrom throwing seven scoreless innings. Cubs hung up 17 on the Brewers, 17-3, with Alex Bregman hitting three of the franchise record 9 home runs by the Cubs in a win against the visiting Brewers. The Astros doubled up the White Sox 6-3 with Nelson Velasquez slugging a mammoth 2-run homer. Angels beat the Yankees 10-1, Phillies beat the Diamondbacks 2-1, and the Orioles beat the Rockies 2-1. And now to the life section, we're here on page 4D for Dear Abby. Oldest sibling needs help with widowed mom. Dear Abby, my father passed away 3 months ago, leaving my mom alone for the first time in her life. She lives nearby, so my wife and I have been doing what we can. We have her over several times a week, and we visit and call to check in often. My mom is having a hard time and sometimes forgets to eat or get dressed if we don't remind her. There's been a lot of legal stuff to do following Dad's death, decisions she's not up for, so we're doing that too. I'm trying to get her professional help, but there are waiting lists and it's going to take time. I'm also mourning Dad, and it's been a lot. What I'd really like is for my brothers to step up. One lives in the next town. The other is only a couple of hours away. Neither has been to see Mom since the funeral, and it doesn't sound like they've been calling her often. I'm the oldest, and they are used to me taking care of things, but there is more than I can handle alone. I have told them that directly. They both say they want to help, but then they don't. I've tried giving them specific tasks, for example, to call Mom in the morning before 10 on a certain day, and they agree, but then they don't follow through. We usually get along. They are both successful people with good jobs and families, so I don't understand why they're slacking here. I think they're just used to Mom being the caretaker and can't see that the roles are reversed now, even though we're all in our 40s and no longer little boys. How do I get them to start shouldering their share of the responsibility here? That's from In Charge in Wisconsin. Dear In Charge, because your brothers cannot be trusted to step up and give your mother more time, there is another way they can take some of the responsibility off of your shoulders. They can offer money in lieu of time. Each could chip in so that their mother has a caregiver or companion to help her with the household chores. They could also contribute toward grief or psychological counseling until she's stronger. And still on 4D, right next to Dear Abby, are the horoscopes. Aries, frustrated, you're your own worst enemy. Consider reimagining your primary goal. Taurus, tempted to escalate an argument. You can provoke, but it won't get you the desired results as Mars challenges Saturn. Gemini, want to be taken seriously? Exercise caution. A show of force will set you back in another's eyes today. Cancer, you know who you are. You know what you want. So why are you encountering so much resistance? Leo, losing steam? As Mars and Saturn clash, you're asking, what's the point? Don't throw in the towel. Virgo, feeling powerless? That's ego talking. Mars's square off with Saturn points to where you are using your energy unwisely today. Libra, unwilling to compromise? Sticking to your guns can backfire. Use a different strategy. Scorpio, seeking greener pastures? As Mars and Saturn clash, remember, the grass is greener where you water it. Sagittarius, why don't you have the success they have? Mars and Saturn's clash triggers an inferiority complex. Capricorn, hoping for an easy resolution? You're unlikely to get it as Mars squares off with Saturn. Aquarius, feeling anxious over wasted time? As Mars and Saturn clash, remember that there's no such thing. Stress less. And Pisces, bummed over unmet desires? As Mars and Saturn clash, avoid wasting your energy trying to fight FOMO. Mars and Saturn, battle of the century. Who will come out on top? Find out next week. But for now, today, of course, September 1st, 2026, it's the 244th day of the year, and we have 121 days remaining. On this date in 1914, Martha, the last known passenger pigeon, died at the Cincinnati Zoo. Her death at an estimated age of 29 marked the extinction of the species, which had once been North America's most abundant bird. I'm Adam Dooling.
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5: This is Sound School. I'm Rob. It's illegal to be queer in Uganda. Same-sex relationships have been outlawed in the country since the late 1800s, when Uganda was a British protectorate. From time to time, over the last 125 years or so, laws criminalizing LGBTQ relationships were toughened and expanded, like in 1950, when the country's penal code further criminalized same-sex relationships, using language like gross indecency and carnal knowledge against the order of nature. A decade ago, Uganda signed into law the Anti-Homosexuality Act of 2014. It was a law dubbed by activists as the Kill the Gays Bill because it initially contained a provision for the death penalty in some cases, a punishment that was later amended to a life sentence. Under the act, for first-time offenses, an individual could be imprisoned for 7 years. People who, quote, aid, abet, and counsel LGBTQ people could also be sentenced to 7 years. Even someone who marries an LGBTQ couple risked arrest and imprisonment under that law. A little later in 2014, the act was declared unconstitutional.
6: To actually start doing something where I'm providing escort services through a contested strait will, in my military opinion, exceed the capacity of the Navy to do that effectively.
7: How will an already stretched U.S. military absorb the departure of Army Secretary Dan Driscoll?
8: For Tuesday, September 1st, this is All Things Considered.
7: I'm Mary Louise Kelly.
8: And I'm Elsa Chang. Ahead this hour, the backlash against AI data centers is spilling into the midterms.
7: Most Americans don't want to live near them. President Trump is asking, why not?
9: If I were the mayor of a town or the governor of a state, and I had a chance to get a big plant in, an AI plant or a data center, I would absolutely want it.
8: Also, we've been reporting on floods in Nepal.
7: And in the Grand Canyon.
8: And parts of the Northeast.
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7: How does climate change thread these disasters together?
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11: Live from NPR News, I'm Lakshmi Singh. The Trump administration's confirming new retaliatory strikes against Iran. On social media today, the president says forces fired on rival targets near the Strait of Hormuz after Iran attempted to add sea mines to the globally vital trade route. Trump ends his post threatening even heavier strikes if Iran retaliates. There won't be a government shutdown ahead of the November midterms under the terms of a bill headed to President Trump's desk. Today, the House followed the Senate in approving a measure that extends federal agency funding through mid-December. With the makeup of Congress hanging in the balance, a new whistleblower report warns the U.S. Postal Service's plan to carry out President Trump's mail-in voting restrictions could jeopardize the elections. NPR's Hansi Lo Wang explains.
12: President Trump's order calls for the U.S. Postal Service to deliver mail-in ballots only to people on voter lists that the states would have to turn over to USPS. We should note USPS is financial support of NPR. The Postal Service has been working on an online portal that would allow state election officials to submit voter names. But a new whistleblower report claims the online system has not been properly tested and could lead to eligible absentee voters not getting ballots in time or at all. Democratic Senator Richard Blumenthal of Connecticut submitted the report to USPS.
13: What the disclosure reveals is that the Postal Service has designed a system that is intended to fail.
12: Spokespeople for USPS did not respond to questions about the whistleblower's claims. Hansi Lo Wang, NPR News.
11: Chevron is expected to announce it'll expand operations in Venezuela. More from NPR's Michelle Kellerman.
14: The Chevron investment is part of a larger Trump administration effort to control more of Venezuela's oil sector and push out Russia and China. The White House announced this week that the Pentagon is taking a 35% ownership stake in a company that will have 100-year rights over 17 oil fields in Venezuela. The U.S. is partnering with a controversial Venezuelan businessman, Alejandro Bentancur, who faced money laundering allegations in Europe. A U.S. official who briefed reporters on the condition of anonymity describes Bentancur as a proven operator and insists that a professionalized oil sector will help Venezuela's transition to democracy. Michelle Kellerman, NPR News, the State Department.
11: It has been another tough day in U.S. markets. NPR's Rafael Nam has a recap.
15: It hasn't been a great start to September. The prospect of a resumption of attacks between the U.S. and Iran helped send stock markets lower, with all three major indexes ending down. Meanwhile, Brent, the global benchmark for crude, surged amid fears that global supplies will continue to be hit. But perhaps the biggest action happened in bond markets. A sell-off there drove up short and long-term interest rates.
11: That's NPR's Raphael Nam reporting. The

search firm. Some 3 million barrels were drained from the reserve in just the past week, bringing it to its lowest level since 1982. Secretary of State Marco Rubio, a key architect of the deal, told a Senate panel in January that there is no world in which the U.S. is subsidizing investment in Venezuelan oil. The Trump administration is maintaining that the new arrangement will not cost U.S. taxpayers anything, but getting the oil out of the ground into the market could leave U.S. taxpayers exposed to quite a bit of a risk, experts say. This is one of the points of the deal about which federal officials have been especially cagey. They shared that the U.S. would be claiming its stake through an office of the Pentagon that has been working with private companies to accelerate and scale private investment in critical supply chain technologies. But how that office would engage is unclear. The expectation in the industry is that it would step up with loan guarantees or some other major backing to major oil firms and other investors that have been sitting on the sidelines. I don't know the answer to where the money is coming from, Book said. The role the Pentagon is or is not playing remains a mystery. The Venezuelan firm involved is North American Blue Energy Partners, NABEP, the second largest private oil company in the country, controlled by wealthy businessman Alejandro Betancourt. Betancourt said in a statement Monday that the deal will unleash Venezuela's potential to produce oil to the great benefit of both Venezuelans and Americans. The statement noted that the company aims to ramp up production to 1 million barrels per day and that the project will require nearly $100 billion in investment. The company is aiming to achieve that goal within 5 years, but expects to produce meaningful increases sooner, within 1 to 2 years, according to a person familiar with the deal who spoke on the condition of anonymity. And in higher education news, as more colleges surpass $100,000 price tag, here's the true cost. With remarkable speed, more colleges than universities are crossing a new threshold, charging undergraduates over $100,000 for tuition, housing, books, and fees. 15 schools cost six figures now, whereas a year ago there was only one, according to the Princeton Review. At least 9 other colleges are on the cusp of joining the $100,000 club, and higher education experts say the trend will only continue. But how much does that matter, and what does it say about the state of college affordability? The prevalence of six-figure institutions seems to give credence to the sentiment that higher education has become unaffordable, but college pricing is far more nuanced than the numbers suggest. In fact, research shows that while the cost of attendance is going up, the actual amount students pay has stagnated and or even ticked down a bit for most families. Sticker prices, the total cost of attendance, are published and widely circulated, but they are not the best indicator of what many families will pay because colleges offer scholarships and grants based on financial need or academic merit that reduce the cost. One of the best ways for families to figure out whether they can afford a college is to check out the net price, what students pay after grant aid is applied. Net price calculators create estimates based on family income and other financial details. Some of the most expensive schools provided some of the most generous financial aid to students from low and middle income households. Take the University of Chicago, where the sticker price is $103,821 for the 2026-27 academic year, but the average need-based scholarship for undergrads is $78,651. The university also covers tuition for families earning less than $250,000 a year, a growing trend among prestigious schools. A Washington Post analysis found nearly 1,000 colleges and universities that offer free tuition. Without question, when schools start to charge over $100,000, it starts to raise a lot of eyebrows, but there's a great deal of available financial aid, said Robert Franek, editor-in-chief at the Princeton Review. Hefty sticker prices, he said, feed into families' fears about taking on debt at a time when more people are questioning the value and utility of a college degree. In the Princeton Review's 2026 College Hopes and Worries survey, parents and students said their biggest worry was the level of debt they'll need to afford college. They also said sticker shock was one of the most stressful parts of applying to college. The money that colleges, states, and the federal government provide students can make a big difference in what they pay. At the 15 institutions with six-figure price tags, the average discount for undergraduates with financial need ranged from 41% to 75%. While sticker prices have climbed, net prices have come down over the years because of an increase in student aid and competition for enrollment.
said Judith Scott

0: Clayton, a professor of economics and education at Columbia University's Teachers College. The College Board found the average net cost of attendance at private nonprofit universities fell from $40,480 in 2016-17 to an estimated $37,380 in 2025-26, adjusted for inflation. During that period, the average inflation-adjusted net cost at public four-year colleges went from $24,310 to $21,340. A lot of people aren't aware of what's been happening, Scott Clayton said. We're so used to increases that are way bigger than inflation because that was the story from 1980 to 2010. But over the last 10 years, prices in real terms are flat or even down. The trend does not negate the fact that college is a big expense, and families feel squeezed by the cost, especially as consumer prices continue to rise. It's not like you pay for college in isolation, said Dominique Baker, an associate professor of education and public policy at the University of Delaware. You still have to put food on the table and pay for housing. So if people feel like they don't have enough money for those parts of their life, then college can seem too expensive to handle. Still, Baker said families shouldn't be scared off by the sticker prices at a handful of elite schools when there are thousands of good colleges at all price points. Focusing on schools that cost six figures, she said, gives the wrong impression of higher education costs, but it can be useful in helping people better understand pricing. Colleges and universities will continue to raise their prices because their operating costs, healthcare, insurance, and salaries will continue to climb. Published prices are designed to offset some of that expense because there are families that can pay full freight. These prices exist for families with very high incomes, at least $300,000 to $400,000 a year, said Philip Levine, a professor of economics at Wellesley College. They reflect the fact that most of these schools are spending more per student than they charge, and the cost of providing that education is rising at rates faster than inflation. Elite universities attract wealthy students, and as budgets get tighter, they're working harder to recruit more full-pay students, said Robert Kelchin, a professor of education policy at the University of Tennessee at Knoxville. A recent study by Preston Cooper, a senior fellow at the American Enterprise Institute, found that at many prestigious schools, including Georgetown University and Tufts, more than half of students pay the sticker price without financial aid from the school or government. Even at an annual income of $400,000, it's not easy to cover a $100,000 college bill at an elite institution, said Sandy Baum, a non-resident fellow at the Urban Institute. Price increases, even nominal ones, can be difficult to absorb. And in national security news, Army Secretary submits resignation to Trump after repeated clashes with Hegseth. Army Secretary Dan Driscoll has submitted his resignation to President Donald Trump, officials said Monday, paving the way for him to depart the administration in coming days after repeated clashes with Defense Secretary Pete Hegseth. Driscoll has served as Army Secretary since February 2025, overseeing efforts to make the service more modern and nimble and taking a leading role in the Trump administration's efforts to defend against the proliferation of cheap, deadly drones. His resignation marks the latest leadership shakeup amid the Trump administration's ongoing war in Iran, and had been seen as increasingly imminent after months of friction with Hegseth and others aligned with the Pentagon chief, said the officials, who, like others, spoke on the condition of anonymity. The departure follows Hegseth's firing of numerous senior Army officers over the last year without disclosing his reasoning, including General Randy George, the service's top officer, in April. Hegseth's team referred questions to the Army. Army officials acknowledged the resignation and referred questions about it to the White House. The White House did not immediately respond to a request for comment. Hegseth and Driscoll clashed both professionally and personally over the firing of top generals, over Hegseth's belief that Driscoll had not been appropriately deferential to the defense secretary, and over other matters, said people familiar with their relationship. Days after George's firing, Hegseth's spokesman, Sean Parnell, denied that there was any conflict between the two political appointees, but soon others around Hegseth acknowledged otherwise. Parnell's name had been suggested by some close to Hegseth as a potential Army secretary should Driscoll depart. At the time, Driscoll sent a statement to the Washington Post that he had no plans to depart the Trump administration or resign as Army secretary. Driscoll, a close friend and former Yale School classmate of Vice President J.D. Vance, maintained support at the White House too. Officials there credited Driscoll in April as being among a group of leaders who effectively restored a focus on readiness and lethality across our military. For a time, Driscoll was seen as a potential replacement for Hegseth, whose early stumbles in the Pentagon's top job alarmed some in the White House. Trump also sent Driscoll to Ukraine in November 2025 to represent the U.S. government. Driscoll, an Iraq war veteran who was 38 years old when the Senate confirmed him as the Army's top civilian leader, worked in venture capital and ran an unsuccessful congressional campaign in 2020 before joining the Trump administration. He sought to stay at the Pentagon for up to 2 years, but the infighting accelerated his decision to leave, two officials said. Driscoll's departure follows that of Navy Secretary John Phelan, who was forced out in April. In that case, Hegseth sought Phelan's firing, and Trump agreed, officials previously told the Post. The service is now run on an acting basis by Hung Cao, a Navy veteran more closely aligned with Hegseth. It's not clear when the Trump administration will nominate someone to run the Army or Navy on a permanent basis. It's not great, one official said, when you're trying to project power in the middle of an Iran war. Reaction among conservatives on Monday night was mixed. Representative Pat Harrigan, a former special forces officer, said on social media that Driscoll brought urgency to an institution that cannot afford complacency. The congressman credited Driscoll with constantly questioning how the Army buys and sustains equipment and prepares soldiers for the battlefield. I've been fortunate to work alongside him on many of those fights, and even more fortunate to call him a friend, Harrigan said. His leadership made the Army stronger, and the impact of his work will be felt long after his time as secretary. Dan's service to this country is far from over. David Freeman, a social media influencer popular with MAGA Republicans, took a dimmer view. Good riddance, Freeman wrote on his account at Gunther Eagleman, which has more than 1.7 million followers on X. If Dan Driscoll could not get on the same page as Pete Hegseth, he did not need that office. In addition to George, Hegseth has forced out some of the Army's top officers. They include General James Mingus, the former vice chief of staff, General Christopher Donahue, the former top Army general in Europe, General David Hodney, the head of Army Transformation and Training Command. All of them had been seen in the Pentagon as credible selections to lead the service. General Chris LaNeve, who Hegseth installed as the Army's vice chief of staff, they have a little typo here, has served as the Army's acting top officer since George's dismissal. Parnell, Hegseth's spokesman, said last week that the administration intends to nominate LaNeve for the top job when there is an optimal moment to do so. And in world news, Russian finance minister invited by Trump draws objections at G20 meeting. In Asheville, North Carolina, the appearance of Russia's finance minister at a G20 meeting, his first in person since Moscow's full-scale invasion of Ukraine, sparked protests Monday from European participants. Anton Siluanov, and leaders of the Russian Central Bank were invited to the meeting of the G20 finance ministers and central bankers by the Trump administration. Moscow targeted civilian infrastructure in Ukrainian cities with ballistic missiles and drones on Monday for the fifth day in a row. European governments opposed to Russia's attempt to redraw the continent's borders by force have given Kyiv more than $250 billion in financial and military support since the February 2022 invasion. I find the signal sent by receiving the Russian finance minister here quite troubling. German finance minister Lars Klingbeil told reporters in Asheville, I would have wanted greater clarity from the American side that he should not be received here as a normal guest. President Trump defended the invitation Monday. We're going to see what happens, but we like getting along with everybody, Trump told reporters. In the Oval Office, one of the reasons that I'm so successful, I get along with everybody. Aaron Brown, the Treasury Undersecretary for International Affairs, said the delegation was invited because Russia is a member of the G20. It's important to have dialogue even during times of conflict, she told the Washington Post. Asked about the Europeans' concerns, she said, we've had constructive dialogue around the table in the plenary session. Treasury Secretary Scott Bessent said he would reemphasize Trump's peace plan for Ukraine during his meeting with Siluanov. Siluanov's most recent previous appearance at a G20 meeting by video link in April 2022 prompted several Western finance ministers to walk out in protest. Russia was expelled from the group of eight most industrialized nations, subsequently the G7, after it illegally annexed Ukraine's Crimean Peninsula in 2014, but it remains a member of the G20. European officials demanded money that Siluanov be excluded from the family photo, the traditional group picture of the leaders. It was taken without him. Siluanov's appearance comes less than a week after CIA Director John Ratcliffe made a rare unannounced trip to Moscow. He warned Russia against ramping up its war against Ukraine, according to a person familiar with the matter. A Russian drone attack on a munitions depot in the Mucha district of Ukraine on Friday, 3 days after Ratcliffe's visit to Moscow, triggered an explosion that killed 38 people. "People are dying every day," Klingbeil said. "We have just seen another escalation in the attacks. You cannot simply return to normality." Russian drone incursions into neighboring European Union and NATO countries and sabotage attacks have rattled security on the continent. German Chancellor Friedrich Merz said Sunday his government was preparing a response to an attempted armed drone attack on Leipzig-Halle airport this month that analysts and some governments say appears to have been the work of Russia. Former senior German security officials say the attack appeared to be part of a significant uptick in hybrid warfare by Moscow that has targeted weapons plants and other facilities in Europe, supplying Ukraine as it seeks to sap Western support. Bessent planned to rally his foreign counterparts to focus on economic growth to beat back rising global debt and to encourage countries to sever economic ties with Iran as part of the administration's Operation Economic Outcast. In sessions on Monday, participants discussed the global economic landscape, trade imbalances, and opportunities for growth, Brown told reporters. Several noted the risk to the global economy posed by Iran's closure of the Strait of Hormuz, a major choke point for the world's oil supply in response to U.S.-Israeli attacks. "It remains our ultimate objective to ensure that Iran never acquires a nuclear weapon. Doing so will reduce long-term economic and market validity." The administration also invited several American CEOs, including Goldman Sachs CEO David Solomon and J.P. Morgan CEO Jamie Dimon, to the meeting to connect public officials with private sector leaders. And the Supreme Court clears way for the White House ballroom construction to continue. The Supreme Court on Monday allowed construction to continue on the White House ballroom, handing President Trump a major victory as he faces to complete as he races to complete the largest expansion to the executive mansion in decades. The justices found that the historical preservationists who challenged the controversial project had not suffered the direct personal harm required to bring a lawsuit, but did not rule on the project's legality. Still, the decision means the lawsuit by the National Trust for Historic Preservation is all but dead. The group argues that tearing down part of the historic building known as the People's House to build a new ballroom required the approval of Congress. Legal experts said Congress might be able to challenge a project, but the Republican-controlled body has shown no interest. It's unclear if any other group might have what is known as standing to bring suit. Trump has been fixated on completing the ballroom, with the president frequently invoking the project in public remarks, giving personal tours to show off its construction, and characterizing the building as a capstone to his real estate and political careers. Trump has said it is part of a larger complex necessary for national security. "We are living in the golden age of America, and this building will be one of the greatest ever constructed in Washington, D.C., Trump posted on Truth Social after the court's decision. The National Trust argument that ballroom construction must stop until approved by Congress had prevailed in lower courts, which twice ordered the White House to pause work. But amid legal machinations, those orders were put on hold, allowing construction to move forward without interruption. The ballroom, which is expected to be able to hold about 1,000 guests, is being built in conjunction with a 5-story underground military complex that will include a hospital and shelters to protect the president and senior officials. Trump has said that the total cost of the ballroom may be $400 million and will be paid for with private donations, but contractors' invoices obtained by the Washington Post show that the cost of the project will be $600 million and that taxpayers will foot about half the bill. Lower courts have not blocked work on the underground complex, and the justices' decision pertained only to the above-ground portion. The majority in the undersigned ruling said the trust had not met the required legal standard. Today, we do not pass upon the legality of the government's East Wing project, the majority wrote. We conclude only that based on the submissions before us, the government is likely to prevail in showing that the trust lacks standing to challenge the project in federal court. The ruling came over the objections of an unusual coalition of justices who often are on different sides. Chief Justice John Roberts Jr., a conservative, joined with the court's three liberals in dissent. Writing for the group, Roberts said the decision is no victory for the separation of powers. He referenced Allison Hoagland, a National Trust Board member, whose declaration that she was harmed by the planned construction was the underpinning for the trust lawsuit. I would suffer both professional and personal injuries, including to my aesthetic, cultural, and historical interest, Hoagland, a historian and Washington resident, declared last year. She described her experiences walking past the White House and enjoying its current structure and her fears that Trump's addition would distort the historic building's character. The White House is not just any building, and when it comes to historic preservation, Hoagland is not just any person, Roberts wrote. In failing to appreciate as much, the court misconceives the plaintiff's injury, allowing the executive's likely infringement of the legislature's power of the purse and authority to regulate federal property in the District of Columbia to continue. Brent Legge, president and CEO of the National Trust for Historic Preservation, said in a statement the group was deeply disappointed with the ruling. And Postal Service plans may keep voters from getting ballots, whistleblower says. An anonymous federal official warned in a disclosure to Congress that a Russian insufficiently tested U.S. Postal Service system could prevent large numbers of Americans from receiving mail ballots this fall if courts approve Trump's plans for the midterm elections. The disclosure made public Tuesday morning by Senator Richard Blumenthal of Connecticut says the Postal Service has adopted an internal 0% failure policy under which an entire batch of ballots would be rejected if a single barcode sampled by a postal employee could not be scanned or matched with information submitted through a new online portal. A batch could contain tens of thousands of ballots, according to the disclosure. The Postal Service has designed a system to disenfranchise millions of Americans, Blumenthal said in a call with reporters. Post officials in the White House did not immediately provide comment. In public statements, the Postal Service has previously said information submitted through the portal will be updated immediately. It has said that postal employees will not determine voter eligibility or check names and addresses for accuracy. The rule does not disclose a sampling formula or zero failure policy described in the whistleblower disclosure. The fight over the Postal Service's plans is rooted in an executive order from Trump that seeks to overhaul mail voting. A judge has blocked those plans for now, but the administration is seeking to reinstate them ahead of this fall's midterm elections. If the administration gets its way, state and local election officials would have to upload lists of voters to an online portal the post office is designing. Postal employees would refuse to deliver to anyone who is not on those lists. The unnamed official alleged that the portal was assembled under constantly changing requirements and with as few as 4 working days available for customer testing before a planned launch. If the Postal Service's plans go into effect, election officials will confront new challenges when they mail ballots in large batches. Postal workers plan to scan barcodes on a sample of envelopes to ensure the voters appear on the state's list, according to the whistleblower. If they find even one mismatch, they will refuse to accept the entire batch, the whistleblower said. That means a single mismatch in a batch of 10,000 ballots would prevent the 9,999 other ballots from being mailed until discrepancies were resolved. As designed, the process is entirely unforgiving. It could delay ballots by the thousands in repeated verification cycles and thus prevent states from mailing enormous numbers of ballots. State and local officials often mail ballots in large batches to manage them as effectively as possible. Some states send ballots to all registered voters, and they must place millions of ballots in the mail in a short period. Many election officials have expressed alarm about the Postal Service's overall plans under Trump's executive order because they don't believe they have been adequately thought through for fast approaching election. Among the issues they worry about that are potential mismatches for mundane reasons. States constantly update their voter rolls, and the list they send to the Postal Service could be out of date within minutes as new voters register and existing ones update their registrations because they've moved. The Postal Service has said states can update their voter list, but election officials have expressed concern that the new online portal won't be able to handle a steady stream of updates. And a 17-year-old girl was charged with murder in live-stream California mosque shooting. A 17-year-old girl in North Carolina was indicted Monday on murder charges for allegedly helping to live-stream and record a deadly attack on a California mosque this spring. The defendant, Sarah Santiago, was arrested last week and indicted on Monday by a grand jury, according to Jim O'Neill, the district attorney for Forsyth County in North Carolina. He emphasized that those who aid and abet a crime, even from afar, are also guilty. Two other teenagers opened fire at the Islamic Center of San Diego on May 18th, killing three people and live-streaming the violence via their GoPro helmets, authorities said. Those teenagers, 17-year-old Kane Clark and 18-year-old Caleb Vasquez, killed themselves after the assault. Authorities have previously said the shooters met online and shared a broad hatred of many races and religions. O'Neill said they had planned to commit additional murders at a Jewish temple and a predominantly African-American high school as well. There exists in our world an underground subculture. It's an echo chamber of intense hate against different cultures and religions, the district attorney said at a Monday news conference, later appealing to parents to know what our children are watching. O'Neill, the district attorney, said that initially authorities only knew that a woman living in the Eastern time zone had watched the live stream. But last week, he said, the Forsyth County Sheriff reached out with more information. The shooters wanted their carnage and destruction recorded, live streamed, and disseminated out, O'Neill said. And the defendant recorded the live stream and published their manifesto. Authorities in North Carolina were immediately alarmed, they said, particularly because Santiago attends the local school system. They moved to arrest her before the indictment came back. The thought of her going back to school or with the weekend approaching, holy days approaching, we didn't know what she was capable of. Santiago, who is from Winston-Salem, could not immediately be reached for comment Monday. In addition to helping plan the attack, the indictment says Santiago purchased a Sonorad patch, a symbol used by Nazis and a white supremacist, for Vasquez to wear. And Homeland Security opens child exploitation probe into banned Texas volleyball coach. A Texas volleyball coach who was the subject of an investigation last month by ProPublica and the Washington Post is now facing a federal child exploitation probe, according to an agent from Homeland Security Investigations, the main investigative arm of the Department of Homeland Security. The ProPublica and Post story detailed how Ryan Richardson continued to coach teenage girls for years at his gym in Far, Texas, amid allegations of misconduct, even after he was suspended in early 2025 and subsequently ruled permanently ineligible this February by the U.S. Center for Safe Sport, an oversight group. On its public disciplinary list, Safe Sport said it found that Richardson had an intimate relationship with a minor, committed sexual misconduct involving a minor, and engaged in physical misconduct and bullying. Juan Flores Jr., a supervisor in a Homeland Security investigation unit that focuses on child exploitation in the Rio Grande Valley, told ProPublica and the Post that he had launched the probe into Richardson in response to the story, which included allegations from a parent and former players that he had a sexual relationship with a 16-year-old player beginning in 2022 and that he groomed and emotionally and physically abused others. My plan is to turn over every rock, have every conversation. I know he's still coaching, Flores said. Richardson did not respond to multiple requests for comment on ProPublica and the Post reporting or to an email seeking a comment for this story. When he was first suspended in 2024 by Lone Star Region Volleyball, the organization overseeing volleyball in Texas, Richardson told the local news website MyRGV that complaints about him were an effort to retaliate and defame someone's character. and said he would never do anything to risk the physical or mental well-being of these strong young ladies. A spokesperson for the Department of Homeland Security said HSI was a global leader in the fight against child exploitation, but said it was unable to confirm or deny any ongoing investigations. ProPublica and the Post published excerpts from Snapchat messages between Richardson and a former player, including from August 2022 when the girl was 16. In those messages, Richardson and the girl said, "I love you," to each other and planned when they would next meet up. In a message in May 2023 when the girl was 17, Richardson wrote, "I don't like that we are only sex right now, so I really would love to get past this high school shit, when you are on your own, pretty much." The Snapchat messages were part of an investigation conducted by SafeSport. The mother of the former player, Maggie Gutierrez, said that in the summer of 2022, she discovered Richardson alone with her 16-year-old daughter in the darkened back room of his gym, which at the time contained a twin mattress. Richardson turned his back to her and appeared to be tying up the string of his pants. At the time, Richardson and Gutierrez's daughter denied anything inappropriate had happened. Gutierrez went to the police in both Farr and neighboring McAllen in early 2024. She told ProPublica and the Post after her daughter's college volleyball coach told her that he believed Richardson and her daughter, then 18, were dating. And at least 80 people were rescued after Grand Canyon flash flooding. One is unaccounted for. At least 80 people have been rescued after a significant flash flood hit parts of Grand Canyon National Park, park officials said Monday. Authorities said Monday evening that only one person was unaccounted for based on permits. At least two deaths have been reported, officials said, and search and recovery efforts are still underway. The flood struck the national park on Saturday at 2:30 p.m., prompting the evacuation of at least 62 people from the area by air. Preliminary assessments show about 40% of the Trans Canyon waterline was damaged or destroyed. Officials said a rescue operation Sunday near Crystal Rapids along the Colorado River recovered the body of a 46-year-old man. Another recovery operation Monday uncovered a second body. No further details were released. Amid already tricky terrain and ongoing heavy rain forecasts, search efforts continued Monday. At the time of the flooding, there were National Park Service staffers, employees for the concessionaries that run cabins and restaurants, backpackers, day hikers, and campers in the affected area, according to a person familiar with the matter. Permits record people seeking to use the campgrounds or those going into the remote backcountry of the park, but many people do not use them and don't call ahead to cancel, making it difficult to track who might be out there. On Monday, authorities said only one person remained missing based on permits. Incident Commander David Black reiterated Monday evening that others, including day hikers, could still be missing. Witnesses have told park authorities that they saw people being washed away, so responders are currently trying to confirm those accounts and where the people may have swept to, the person said. More fatalities may still be reported. Earlier this year, the Interior Department issued internal guidance restricting Park Service staff and other employees from discussing fatalities and serious injuries in parks. The National Park Service is asking the public for any information about hikers or backpackers who were in the affected parts of the canyon. In various Facebook groups for Grand Canyon hikers and adventurers, people described waiting to hear from friends and relatives who were unaccounted for. A group of three friends was in the vicinity of Phantom Ranch or Ribbon Falls when the flood hit, according to comments shared in private groups. As of Monday morning, there are still no update on the group's whereabouts. Other hikers posted stories of narrowly missing the raging river, getting up to Havasupai Garden Campground, which is along the Bright Angel Trail just before the rush of muddy water swept through. One person shared a video of a helicopter rescuing his hiking group, airlifting them from the bottom of the canyon. He was staying at Phantom Ranch Cabins, the only lodging in the belly of the Grand Canyon, which can only be reached by foot, watercraft, or mule. My understanding is everyone was accounted for and safe at Phantom Ranch, the Post said. Arizona is no stranger to flash floods during its monsoon season. Officials also noted that ongoing weather may affect the timing and pace of further search and recovery operations. And a Haitian immigrant in Ohio takes his own life after losing temporary protected status, family said. A Haitian immigrant who had grown increasingly distraught after losing his protection from deportation and being outfitted with an ankle monitor was run over and killed Monday in what his family believes was a suicide. Pierre DeMoss Bell, 20, parked on the shoulder of Interstate 70 in Springfield, Ohio, sometime before 8:45 a.m., got out of his vehicle and walked into westbound traffic, the Ohio State Highway Patrol told local media outlets. He was hit by a tractor trailer and pronounced dead at the scene. Like an estimated 350,000 Haitian immigrants, Bell had recently lost temporary protected status, which is given to people fleeing nations experiencing disaster. He had a pending asylum claim, but had been summoned to an Immigration and Customs Enforcement office after the Supreme Court allowed the Trump administration to proceed with canceling the status for Haitian recipients. Federal immigrant agents placed an electronic monitoring device on his ankle, which is one way the agency tracks immigrants it is seeking to remove from the country. He felt like he was treated like an animal. His father, Pierre Ronald Bell, 40, recounted in a handwritten statement. Ohio authorities said they are investigating the crash. The Department of Homeland Security did not immediately respond to requests for comment. The Trump administration has been calling Haitian immigrants into ICE offices in order to be equipped with ankle monitors and sent to two deportation flights to Haiti since temporary protected status was canceled for people from the troubled Caribbean nation. Advocates for the immigrants say the U.S. government is sending people back to a country where criminal gangs are responsible for massacres, kidnapping, and extortion. Haitian leaders in Springfield and beyond said Bell's death is symptomatic of the extreme stress many immigrants are under as they fear being detained and sent back. And some Jewish Republicans bashed J.D. Vance, then he got a standing ovation. Las Vegas, there were a few people at the Republican Jewish Coalition Summit who would call Vice President J.D. Vance one of their favorite politicians, but the vice president spoke here anyway Monday night. There were few people that would say that, drawing a standing ovation after remarks that included lauding the U.S. relationship with Israel, according to two people in the room for the closed-door speech, and acknowledging that not everybody in this room is going to agree with him on his tolerance for some controversial podcasters. His visit was designed to extend an olive branch as a chorus of anti-Vance voices in the GOP's pro-Israel community have been raised against his potential presidential run, people with knowledge of his thinking said. Vance tread carefully. Up until late last week, organizers remained unsure whether the vice president would attend the event, which is taking place at the Venetian Resort on the Las Vegas Strip, a luxury casino and hotel complex developed and owned by the Adelsons, a family of billionaire GOP mega donors. He ultimately decided to appear, though with the caveat that his remarks be closed to the media, a decision that puzzled many coalition members, but that organizers said allowed for a more genuine conversation. The Washington Post obtained a full recording of the remarks. Vance was asked during the fireside chat about right-wing podcasters who have platformed anti-Semites, including former Fox News host Tucker Carlson, his longtime friend and ally who has found himself fiercely at odds with the U.S.-Israel lobby and facing allegations of anti-Semitism from prominent Republicans, including Senator Ted Cruz. He declined to criticize Carlson specifically, instead training his fire on podcaster Nick Fuentes, who Vance said really does hate Jews. One area where I really do draw the line is on people who engage in what I call this blood guilt attitude. And I recognize a lot of people in this room may disagree with things that Tucker Carlson or Megyn Kelly or Joe Rogan have said, Vance said. The vice president said he likes Rogan, whose podcast he recently appeared on, despite some Jewish Republicans' criticism of the conversation. I do not think that Joe Rogan and Nick Fuentes are the same, just substantively. But as a political matter, I think that we have got to be willing to go everywhere and bring our message anywhere to any person. Attendees said they were pleased Vance made an appearance at a meeting that is a frequent stop for Republican presidential hopefuls seeking to win over donors and Jewish leaders from the more hawkish wing of the GOP. But showing up was just one step, they said. Look, the vice president's record on some of the things he said about Israel is not great. But this is an important step in trying to earn more trust, and I hope he does. Eric Levine, a longtime Republican fundraiser and a coalition board member, said prior to Vance's remarks, Vance was coming to speak to some of the most pro-American Israeli constituents that you can find, he said. A person close to the vice president who spoke on the condition of anonymity said Vance wanted to make an appeal to those in the crowd who might have questions about where he stands. Vance accepted the invitations because he wanted to attend, but did not have the expectation that everyone in the room would agree with him. At one point in the remarks, Vance said he wanted to address some of the obvious elephants in the room. There's a growing suspicion among, I would call it, under 40s of the U.S.-Israeli relationship. I think my view is that we have to do what we have to do is articulate why this is in the best interest of the U.S. and actually get out there and talk about the ways in which it is in the best interest of the U.S. The vice president said there's a much deeper cultural symbiosis and harmony to the U.S. relationship with countries like the United Kingdom and Israel than with other allies. Another Vance ally who spoke on the condition of anonymity said there will clearly be criticism of him by some people and will always be, it always will be, but it's always better to have the conversation straight up. Vance has maintained that he views Israel as an ally. Some prominent conservative Jewish commentators and traditional Republican neoconservative thought leaders, however, have criticized the 42-year-old vice president for attacking Israeli officials and for his efforts to lead the U.S. peace negotiations with Iran, among other issues. Allies of Vance have noted that his remarks on Israel and Iran, including criticism of officials in Israeli Prime Minister Benjamin Netanyahu's government, are not out of step with those by President Trump. The president has praised the memorandum of understanding Vance helped broker with Iran and has confirmed his own frustrations with Netanyahu, including calling him crazy and using expletives during a phone call with him earlier this summer. One area in which Vance has diverged from Trump, however, is his refusal to disavow Carlson. Trump distanced himself from Carlson earlier this year, although that came after Carlson criticized his policies and was not in direct response to Carlson's comments about Israel. Last week, Carlson called for Trump to be removed from office. The Carlson question has emerged as a 2028 test for a number of well-known GOP Jewish leaders, even as Vance has maintained he is not interested in canceling conservatives who see things differently from him, and especially not doing so in response to pressure. And in well-being news, the common heart attack symptom many women ignore, the feeling of a heart attack, which occurs when blood flow to the heart is limited or cut off, is often compared to an elephant stomping on your chest. But the signs can sometimes be far subtler, particularly in women. In fact, one of the most common symptoms in this group is something you might be tempted to push through or ignore, fatigue. To be sure, exhaustion with a clear cause, such as feeling tired after a long week of work or a few nights of bad sleep, is not something to worry about, said Arash Baraliani, a cardiologist at Beverly Hills Institute for Cardiology and Preventive Medicine. But a significant unexplained decrease in energy from your baseline warrants concern. Research suggests women are more likely than men to experience a range of warning signs in the days and even weeks leading up to a heart attack, with the most common being fatigue occurring in up to 70% of women who have a heart attack. The reason the two go hand in hand, a drop in blood flow to the heart causes it to become stiff and not work properly. Over time, it struggles to pump out enough blood, so your other organs and muscles begin to miss out on critical oxygen and nutrients, leading to low energy. But feeling exhausted, even to an extreme, doesn't always set off alarm bells for women or doctors. After all, so many women are multitaskers and are time-starved and are caregivers and are working and have so many things on their plates, said Amy Annert, a cardiologist with Atlantic Medical Group. In a large study of people under age 55 hospitalized for a heart attack, women were more likely than men to perceive their symptoms as simply stress or anxiety, and also to have seen a provider who did not attribute their symptoms to their heart. Experts explain why severe fatigue often accompanies a heart attack in women and how to tell if your exhaustion is a red flag. The majority of research done on heart attacks has been conducted in men. We deduced that their typical symptoms, chest pain and tightness with radiation down the arm, would extend to women. While it's since become clear that women often experience other symptoms, science hasn't quite caught up. One theory is related to difference in heart size and anatomy. A heart attack might activate the nervous system in distinct ways or cause more pronounced changes in blood flow to different organs in men versus women. The most common cause of a heart attack, a buildup of plaque inside an artery, also tends to accompany a rise in inflammation. This seems to be more commonly linked with fatigue in women than it is in men. There are also distinctions in the kind of heart disease that tends to strike men versus women. Men are more likely to have obstructive coronary artery disease, which involves plaque blocking one of the three main vessels. Women more often have microvascular disease, vascular disease, which occurs when the tiny vessels in the heart get stiff or fail to widen. The latter commonly causes fatigue and chest pain in women outside of a heart attack. But in certain cases, dysfunction in these little vessels can worsen over time, hindering more blood flow from reaching the heart and ultimately triggering a heart attack. It's one theory for why certain women experience more incremental or vague symptoms, such as fatigue over a longer lead-up period. Rather than a discrete blockage, they have this more deferred disease process. The cardiac kind is usually profound and unexplained by any change in your lifestyle. It's like, I can't do anything, I have no energy, I'm weak and I'm tired. Ordinary tiredness also improves with sleep or a weekend off, but with fatigue from heart disease, you may wake up as tired as when you went to bed. It's also a red flag if your fatigue tracks with physical exertion. When you're just exhausted from a rough week, chances are you can still walk the 1 mile that you used to walk every day. But with heart-related fatigue, a physical task that was once no problem can wipe you out. Duration is another factor. If the fatigue seems to linger for days or weeks without an obvious cause, then that's concerning too. Both experts said women should especially look out for fatigue occurring alongside chest discomfort, jaw, neck, or back pain, shortness of breath, nausea or vomiting, indigestion or heartburn, sweating, disrupted sleep, dizziness or lightheadedness. Feeling a bit fatigued is not necessarily a reason to make a doctor's appointment, but if it's persistent, if it's exertional, if it's associated with other symptoms, if it doesn't get better, then you need to contact your doctor and make sure everything is okay. And in soccer news, soccer great Lionel Messi announces retirement from Argentina's national team. Argentine soccer legend Lionel Messi, widely considered one of the greatest players in the sport's history, announced Monday he's retiring from international play after more than 2 decades. In an Instagram post Monday morning that depicted handwritten pages, Messi, 39, indicated he had originally thought about retiring 2 days after Argentina's loss to Spain in the World Cup final. I swear I always gave everything, not only in these last few years when we won everything, but before that too. He added that he always strove to bring happiness to his fans and make them feel proud to be Argentine through soccer. There isn't much time left and different chapters are coming to an end. This is one that hurts me a lot. I loved, and I will always love being part of the national team. I gave everything I had and I don't have anything more to give. Messi is still expected to play in Major League Soccer in the U.S. His contract with Inter Miami runs through the end of 2028 MLS season. In his post, Messi also shared a video compilation of many of his iconic moments in the Argentine team, including his 2022 World Cup win, and footage of himself as a child saying his dream was to play for the national team. The footage played alongside Argentine singer Soledad Pastorutti's Brindis, a song about celebrating and cheering the end of an era. Messi, who captained the national team, is Argentina's all-time leading goal scorer. In 2027, for the national team, he scored 125 times. He captained Argentina during the 2022 World Cup, leading the team to victory, the country's first World Cup trophy in 36 years. Messi originally planned to retire from international soccer in 2016 after he failed to bring home the 2014 World Cup and 2015 Copa America titles. Following a dramatic shootout against Chile in the 2016 Copa America, in which he failed to score, Messi said he would retire from international soccer out of love for his country, saying that he'd done all I can. It hurts not to be a champion. His first international retirement, however, did not last long. The Argentine star was back wearing La Albiceleste, the white and blue, what Argentines call their iconic national jersey, by August 2016, arguing that he saw many problems in Argentine soccer and that he didn't want to add to the count. This time, Messi alluded to the recent loss of his father, Jorge Messi, who died August 8th at the age of 68, after a long illness, as something that cemented his decision. After what happened with my dad, I'm even more convinced of this decision than before, he said. Messi said he would now be supporting the sport from the outside. Okay, and I always have to end with some corny jokes, because what the heck? With all this kind of bad news, we need some fun, right? So let's see. What happens when it rains cats and dogs? You have to be careful not to step in a poodle. Oh boy. Why did the sun go to summer school? To get a little brighter. Why does the hurricane have bad vision? It only has one eye. What kind of bear gets caught in a rainstorm? A drizzly bear? Oh, that's so bad. What happens when a lightning bolt hears a joke? It cracks up. And why do chickens play in the rain? They love foul weather. Ugh, so bad it's good. Hope you all have a wonderful week, and I will be back next week. Oh, actually, Melinda will be back next week, but I'll be back the week after. Take care.
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Welcome to the reading of the New York Times for Monday, August 31st, 2026. As a reminder, Radio Eye is a reading service intended for people who are blind or have other disabilities that make it difficult to read printed material. Your reader for today is Mary Fullington. We'll start today's reading with the Merriam-Webster word of the day, which is gumption. Gumption is a noun spelled G-U-M-P-T-I-O-N. Gumption refers to courage and confidence. Here's an example. It took a lot of gumption to speak up for yourself like that. Here's another example from Adam Johnston in the Daily Herald from Provo, Utah, on May 13, 2026. Quote, fourth graders devise machines powered by rubber bands and 10-year-old ingenuity. Some of the most creative thinking you'll ever witness. Wonders of nature and humanity coexist in these spaces. Behind all this is the gumption and bravery of teachers who set this up. Did you know English speakers have had gumption, the word that is, since the early 1700s? The term's source isn't known, but early examples of it are found in Scottish, the related terms rumble gumption and rum gumption can be found there too. Gumption originally referred to common sense, but it is now more commonly used to refer to the kind of courage and get up and go that makes undertaking difficult things possible. Art historians may know a couple additional applications for the word gumption, which was historically used both to refer to the art of preparing painter's colors and as a synonym of megilp. M-E-G-I-L-P, which refers to a mixture of linseed oil and mastic varnish that is used as a vehicle for oil paints. The Merriam-Webster word of the day is gumption. Now we will read the front page headlines from today's print edition of the New York Times. Deportees recount harrowing journeys to Africa. Shackles, a freezer, and blows. 10 deportees said they experienced or witnessed what they called abusive or violent treatment by ICE. They spent months in the detention, they said, before being sent to nations where they had no ties. ICE arrests soar as people with no criminal record are increasingly targeted. As immigration arrests hit record highs, ICE appears closer than ever to meeting its goal of 2,000 daily arrests. How Trump's policy agenda runs through one federal court in Texas. For years, conservative litigants flocked to Judge Reed O'Connor's district. Now, North Texas has become a favorite destination of the Justice Department. How Meta's $17.1 billion social media settlement came together. First article. Deportees recount harrowing journeys to Africa. Shackles, a freezer, and blows. 10 deportees said they experienced or witnessed what they called abusive or violent treatment by ICE. They spent months in detention, they said, before being sent to nations where they had no ties. By Emmanuel Akinwotu, Pranav Bhaskar, Genevieve Glatsky, and Hamed Aliaziz. Emmanuel Akinwotu traveled to Marshall, Liberia, to interview several deportees at their hotel. Pranav Bhaskar reported from New York, Genevieve Glatsky from Bogota, Colombia, and Hamed Aliaziz from Washington.
Leonardo Sanchez wailed in pain for hours on the deportation flight from Louisiana to West Africa.

I was in pain, crying like a little kid, he said. But the agents wouldn't remove his chains or let him use the toilet, he and other detainees said. He wet himself. Like many of the more than two dozen deportees on the flight with him, Mr. Sanchez said he did not know where he was being taken. Several panicked when they suspected it was Liberia, after one of them saw it written on a sheet of paper held by an ICE official in Louisiana. When some protested, they were beaten by agents, five of the deportees said. Some were slammed to the ground or struck with blows, several said. One showed cuts along his wrists and bruises around his neck, which he said he received after resisting getting on the plane. Another said some deportees were left screaming in pain. The plane load of deportees, which arrived in Liberia this month, carried the first of 1,200 people expected to be sent to the West African country by the United States over the next year. The arrangement is one of the largest in a growing number of deals the Trump administration has made to send deportees, including people with court orders protecting them from being sent back to their home countries, to nations halfway across the world where they have no ties. In recent weeks, the White House has pushed to expand these so-called third country deportation efforts and boost the number of people expelled from the United States, according to a U.S. official. In July, ICE arrests jumped to nearly 50,000 people, and the administration has focused on deporting people who have been able to remain in the country for years with court orders protecting them from being sent home, another official added. The New York Times interviewed 10 of the deportees on the flight to Liberia, all of whom described a harrowing journey that included months in detention in the United States and a panicked 14-hour expulsion to Africa in which agents wrestled and shackled frightened detainees. Several spoke on the condition of anonymity for fear of reprisals. All of them said they experienced or witnessed what they described as abusive or violent treatment by ICE officials during the course of their deportation or while in detention in the United States. Quote, they didn't treat us like people, like human beings, said Carlos Tellez Sanchez, a deportee from Venezuela who was expelled to Liberia. Quote, they can say or do anything to you, and there's nothing you can do. Quote, as Secretary Rubio has said, we remain unwavering in our commitment to end illegal and mass immigration, said Tommy Pigott, a State Department spokesman. When the flight arrived in Liberia's capital, Monrovia, Mr. Sanchez, the Cuban national, and three others said they refused to disembark, afraid of being abandoned in an unfamiliar country. They said they were forced onto the tarmac by ICE officers who yanked and twisted their handcuffs, pinned them to the ground, and pressed their knees directly onto their necks. Mr. Sanchez said the federal agents knocked him onto the ground and knelt on his bulging abdomen, leaving him in agony, his pants still damp with urine. Other deportees began shouting, quote, you abuser, if he dies, it's on you, Mr. Sanchez and three other deportees said. The Department of Homeland Security said that no detainees were refused access to the bathroom, that Mr. Sanchez was reviewed and declared fit to fly by medical staff, that his medical needs were addressed on the flight, and that agents did not kneel or press on his abdomen. It did not address many of the deportees' other allegations of abuse. Mr. Sanchez, crying in pain,

0: said he was carried back onto the flight in Liberia with the others. Then they were taken to Equatorial Guinea, one of at least 35 countries with which the United States has struck deportation deals, most of them in Africa. Quote, basically, they treated us like we were wild animals, said Carlos Rodriguez, another Cuban national on the flight, like beasts. The freezer. Three of the deportees, including 21-year-old Paulo dos Santos, a Brazilian national who was deported to Liberia, said they suffered psychological torture from ICE officials while detained in the United States. Ms. Dos Santos, who said she was detained for 15 months in two separate U.S. facilities, recounted detainees routinely being denied medical care, including pregnant women. One woman who pleaded for information about her son, who had been separated from her, had her hands and ankles tied together. Ms. Dos Santos said, quote, they tied her like she was cattle. The Department of Homeland Security said that detainees receive, quote, comprehensive medical care from the moment they enter ICE custody, including dental, mental health services, and prenatal and postnatal care. Quote, no one is being tortured, denied medical care, or beaten in ICE detention facilities, the department added after publication of this article. To the contrary, it said there has been a, quote, more than 1,300% increase in assaults against our officers. Some of the deportees said they were constantly moved from facility to facility and sometimes kept in detention centers where up to 50 people shared a single toilet. Many said they were held for days in a painfully cold room without beds that they called the freezer. Late last year, Mr. Teles Sanchez, the deportee from Venezuela, said he was working at a car dealership in Dallas and looking forward to the birth of his son. He'd been in the United States for 5 years after a judge granted him an order protecting him from being sent back to his home country, he and a lawyer working with him said. Then, in December, he was arrested on a routine visit to renew his work permit. When he tried to explain to immigration officials that he had a court order preventing his deportation, he said an ICE agent told him to shut up. He said he witnessed constant verbal abuse by ICE officials while in detention. While parts of the deportees' accounts could not be independently verified, the Times was able to confirm certain details with lawyers and government officials. Quote, the whole time I cooperated, Mr. Teles Sanchez said. I got a lawyer. I started a legal case. I didn't want to risk it. I wanted to do the right thing. Quote, they didn't care, he added. In 8 months of detention, he was moved more than six times, he said. Alma David, the lawyer working with him, said that constantly moving deportees between states was a common tactic by ICE to prevent detainees from launching legal challenges. Quote, it's a kind of psychological warfare, she said. Deportees are often confused when they are arrested while trying to renew their work permits or asylum papers, unaware that ICE officials are targeting people who have protection orders, like Mr. Teles Sanchez, said Ms. David. The administration's rapid deportations to third countries are being contested in the courts. In February, a judge declared the policy unlawful, but an appeals court has allowed the government to continue the deportations while it reviews the case. Now, the Trump administration is boosting deportations by sending people, quote, to countries like Liberia, where they have zero ties, don't speak the language, and simply cannot imagine surviving, said Ms. David. We're going to shoot off your feet. Mr. Sanchez, the Cuban man who was writhing in pain on the flight to Liberia, said he had arrived in the United States in 2010 under the Cuban Adjustment Act and worked as a welder, building windows and doors. In 2018, he was stabbed and shot in his stomach during a robbery in Miami that left him in a coma for 40 days, he said. Doctors who reviewed pictures of his abdomen said they appeared consistent with his descriptions of what happened to him. In early 2025, he received a one-year probation order following a traffic stop that resulted in a conviction for cocaine possession. He said he completed 40 hours of community service and paid a $3,200 fine. The Department of Homeland Security said Mr. Sanchez was a criminal who, quote, received due process and was ordered removed from the United States in May. When the flight landed in Liberia, deportees said ICE agents called their names one by one to exit the plane and that those who resisted were forcibly removed. Mr. Rodriguez, one of the Cubans, said he had four officers on top of him at once. Several deportees who resisted disembarking said they got back on the plane after being told they would be returned to the United States. Instead, they were taken to Equatorial Guinea, loaded into a van, left at a hotel, and barred from leaving. They are under constant watch by guards carrying automatic weapons. They said in phone interviews, quote, they told us, if you try to escape, we're going to shoot off your feet, said Darwin Hernandez, also from Cuba. The doctors who reviewed pictures of Mr. Sanchez's abdomen said his condition did not appear to be life-threatening, but that the thin layer of grafted skin holding in his intestines was extremely vulnerable, susceptible to injury, and should be repaired through surgery. When he finally saw medical staff in Equatorial Guinea, Mr. Sanchez said, doctors there told him that the country lacked the equipment needed to treat him. They gave him a simple painkiller, he said. Life in Liberia. In Liberia, where most of the deportees were taken, Mr. Teles Sanchez, the Venezuelan, is trying to make sense of his new surroundings. He and a few others occasionally take short walks, leaving the partly built three-story hotel they were placed in by the Liberian government. Outside, over half a dozen security guards and Liberian officials stand watch. Quote, they said we had freedom to move around, but I don't feel free, Mr. Teles Sanchez said. I'm not a criminal. I don't deserve what has happened to me. Liberia said that none of the deportees it has taken are criminals, and that they would be allowed to apply for residency in the country. Officials from the International Organization for Migration, a UN agency, said in a statement that they had provided assistance to the deportees and would help send them back to their home countries or find, quote, other available pathways. Many of the deportees are now trying to figure out what to do. Settle in an unfamiliar African nation, or return to countries where they fear persecution. Mr. Teles Sanchez, who fled Venezuela in 2019, said he hoped to be allowed back in the United States, but was not so optimistic, quote, maybe it won't be possible. For now, he said he just wants to see his family, including the newborn son he has yet to hold. Next article. ICE arrests soar as people with no criminal record are increasingly targeted. A surge in immigration arrests this summer has swept up thousands of people who had not previously been the focus of President Trump's mass deportation campaign. They included people married to U.S. citizens, people who had entered legally and were pursuing an asylum claim, and others with a temporary legal status that the administration pushed to revoke. A majority of the immigrants arrested in July were people who were accused of violating civil immigration laws, but who had not been charged with or convicted of a crime, an analysis of newly released federal data shows. The share with a past violent criminal conviction fell to less than 4%. Overall, immigration arrests rose to record highs with 43,000 ICE arrests in June and 49,000 in July. Two fatal shootings involving Immigration and Customs Enforcement agents in Texas and Maine drew outrage but did not meaningfully slow the pace of arrests. A spokesperson for the Department of Homeland Security said that the administration was keeping its promises to arrest and deport criminals, and that anyone in the country illegally was a target for enforcement. The new data contains details on every ICE arrest through August 5th and offers the fullest picture yet of how the agency's activities have shifted since public backlash forced a retreat from the aggressive tactics seen in Minneapolis early this year. It was obtained by the Deportation Data Project, an academic group, through a public records lawsuit, and analyzed by the New York Times. After his confirmation this spring, the Secretary of Homeland Security, Mark Wayne Mullen, promised quieter but more effective enforcement. ICE now appears closer than ever to meeting a recent goal of 2,000 daily arrests. Quote, they have more officers, more money, more detention space, more local partners, and better systems, said Claire Trickler McNulty, a former senior ICE official. And they're finally putting all the pieces together to build out this deportation machine. A wider focus. ICE is making more than 380 arrests a day in Texas and more than 230 a day in Florida, with each state up by more than 100 arrests a day from the spring. All the same, the increase has affected states led both by Republicans and by Democrats. New Jersey and New Mexico have seen arrests double despite both states passing laws this year that restrict government cooperation with ICE. ICE appears to be hitting new arrest records in a couple of ways. The agency has hired thousands more agents, growing to 29,000 employees in June, up from about 21,000 when Mr. Trump took office, according to data from the Office of Personnel Management, and it has relied more on state and local law enforcement partners. ICE has rapidly expanded a program to deputize local police officers to arrest immigrants. The share of people detained through the program, known as 287G, is now around 14%, the data shows. Florida has tallied at least 15,000 arrests through the program under Mr. Trump, the data shows. And Texas has notched nearly 10,000. But the program has been particularly important in smaller states like Wyoming and West Virginia, where ICE's presence is more limited. The share of 287G arrests in both states is now more than 50%. Under Mr. Mullen's tenure, the number of people in ICE detention initially declined, but has slowly ticked back up. The agency has not yet reached its stated goal of 100,000 detention beds, but with several new detention facilities opening this fall and the possibility of reviving a plan to convert warehouses into detention centers, it appears poised to expand detention significantly in the next year. Deportations have averaged well over 1,000 people a day since last summer. And there are signs that they are picking up speed. The number of deportation flights began rising in the spring and in July reached a record of at least 329 flights out of the country, according to ICE Flight Monitor, a tracking effort run by Human Rights First. Next article. How Trump's policy agenda runs through one federal court in Texas. For years, conservative litigants flocked to Judge Reed O'Connor's district. Now, North Texas has become a favorite destination of the Justice Department by Zach Montague and Mattathias Schwartz. President Trump's Justice Department had a problem. Judge after judge was rejecting its demands that hospitals across the country turn over internal records of transgender care provided to children. By the end of April, federal judges in Boston, Philadelphia, Pittsburgh, Los Angeles, and Seattle had either quashed or substantially pared back the administration's demands that hospitals send patient records to the federal government. But the administration did not give up. Instead, in April, it went to the Northern District of Texas's Fort Worth courthouse, where nearly all cases go directly to the district's chief judge, Reed O'Connor, or a second judge, Mark T. Pittman, who was appointed by Mr. Trump. There were no hospitals in Texas that offered the transgender care at issue. State lawmakers banned gender-affirming care for minors in Texas in 2023. But the Justice Department asked the Texas court to enforce a subpoena to the Rhode Island Hospital, arguing that its nationwide investigation of such medical care was, quote, being carried out in the Northern District of Texas. That was enough for Judge O'Connor, an appointee of President George W. Bush, who has built a reputation as a conservative stalwart and become the district's chief judge last August. He granted the motion, clearing the way for the hospital to turn over a variety of personal data, including the names and social security numbers of minors who had received treatment. Quote, the subpoena's demands are reasonable, he wrote. Most of the country's 94 district courts assign cases randomly across all of their judges. Northern Texas, where Judge O'Connor sits, does things its own way. It assigns cases to judges based on the courthouse within the district where the lawsuit is initially filed. Some courthouses are staffed by just one or two judges, meaning litigants can easily engage in judge shopping, filing their case in a particular courthouse, and knowing to a certainty or near certainty which judge will decide it. In four of Northern Texas's seven courthouses, one judge, appointed by Mr. Trump, hears all of the cases. In a fifth courthouse, all of the cases go to Judge O'Connor. In a sixth, Fort Worth, 90% of the caseload is split between Judge O'Connor and Judge Pittman. Of the district's nine active status judges, eight were appointed by Republican presidents, six of them by Mr. Trump. There are other districts in the country where more of the judges are Trump appointees, but very few assign cases the way Northern Texas does. And most fall outside the jurisdiction of the U.S. Court of Appeals for the Fifth Circuit, widely considered to be the country's most conservative appellate court, which hears appeals from Texas, Louisiana, and Mississippi. For years, conservative interest groups and the Texas Attorney General's office have filed lawsuits in Northern Texas, taking advantage of the district's unusual case assignment rules. Now, with Mr. Trump back in office, Judge O'Connor's district has emerged as a destination for the Justice Department as well. A spokesman for the Justice Department declined to comment about the practice. Judge O'Connor did not respond to requests for comment. In quick succession this year, Judge O'Connor has struck down Biden-era rules regarding ghost guns and immigration courts. He has also issued several rapid-fire orders, allowing the Trump administration to reach sweeping legal settlements with opponents who appeared to actually share the federal government's ideological goals. Legal scholars have stressed for years that Democratic administrations and states have also availed themselves of districts with a high concentration of judges seen as more liberal, but many draw a distinction between the more prevalent practice of forum shopping, that is, filing in a region where groups of judges have been generally considered friendly, and that of effectively filing directly to an individual judge. Kevin Wagner, a political science professor at Florida Atlantic University, said the precision of venue shopping in Texas was unusual. Having reached the point where litigants could achieve not just a favorable venue, but even a predictable one. The administration's efforts to get major cases with nationwide consequences in front of Judge O'Connor come even as it condemns other judges for going beyond their remit. Justice Department officials and Republicans in Congress have taken to calling trial court judges who exercise too much unilateral power rogue judges. But those criticisms from Mr. Trump supporters about judicial overreach are seldom aimed at judges who issue sweeping rulings that support his agenda. Assigning major cases by geography as opposed to a random draw, quote, undermines the appearance of impartiality, said Nancy Gertner, a retired federal judge and a lecturer at Harvard Law School, who has been critical of the Trump administration. She said the recent attacks on the judiciary's credibility by the political branches made it, quote, all the more important that the standards for case assignment are fair. Balls and strikes. Judge O'Connor, a 61-year-old former federal prosecutor who spent time as a congressional aide before he was nominated to the bench in 2007, has emerged as a reliable skeptic of federal actions that cut against conservative orthodoxy. In 2015, he issued orders blocking paid family leave for gay couples and striking down a 1960s-era ban on interstate handgun sales. In 2016, he struck down guidance crafted by the Obama administration directing schools to allow transgender students to use bathrooms consistent with their gender identity. In a ruling blocking the rule nationwide, he found any government guidance that included that, quote, the definition of sex includes gender identity, to be illegal. In 2018, Judge O'Connor invalidated the entirety of the Affordable Care Act, writing that the law amounted to an illegal tax. Even some conservative scholars described the ruling as an overreach, and the Supreme Court later voted 7-2 to overturn it. In recent years, the Supreme Court has rejected other rulings from Judge O'Connor, including one limiting gun regulations, and another in which he declared that a federal law giving preference to Native American families in adoptions of Native children was unconstitutional. Born in Texas, Judge O'Connor graduated from the University of Houston and received a law degree from the South Texas College of Law in Houston in 1989. He served nearly a decade as an assistant U.S. attorney in the Northern District of Texas and was detailed by the Justice Department to serve as counsel to the Senate Judiciary Committee in 2003, advising Senator Orrin Hatch, Republican of Utah, and the panel's chairman. In 2005, he was sent to assist in immigration-related subcommittee, this time working under Senator John Cornyn, Republican of Texas. Quote, throughout his legal career and time on the federal bench. Judge O'Connor has called balls and strikes to help preserve our independent judiciary and uphold our Constitution, and Texas is better off for it, Senator Cornyn said in a statement. During Judge O'Connor's 2007 confirmation hearing, Senator Sheldon Whitehouse of Rhode Island voiced concern about judicial nominees who he perceived to be feigning independence, only to hand down rulings in line with what he called their, quote, political orthodoxy. In response, Judge O'Connor said he would follow in the path of judges who were, quote, loyal only to the Constitution and, quote, call the cases as they see them. A familiar bench. Judge O'Connor's recent prominence is tied to how the Northern District of Texas assigns its cases. Judge O'Connor now serves as the sole federal judge in Wichita Falls, Texas, hearing every case brought in that division. He also covers cases in the Fort Worth Division, where for a time he was the only judge. All cases filed in Abilene, Lubbock, and San Angelo divisions are heard by Judge James Wesley Hendricks, another Trump appointee, and yet another Trump appointee, Judge Matthew J. Kaczmarek, handles every case in the Amarillo Division. In 2023, Judge Kaczmarek issued a well-known ruling against the legality of mifepristone, an abortion drug, after an abortion group incorporated in his district a few months before filing suit there. Miles T. Armaly, an associate professor of political science at the University of Mississippi, who co-authored a study on judge shopping in May, said the district's power and popularity were linked to its position under the Fifth Circuit, which has upheld several of Judge O'Connor's most contested rulings. Even so, the circuit has jumped ahead of the Supreme Court in scrutinizing others, including rulings on Biden-era pistol brace regulations and a dispute between Elon Musk's social media platform X and the liberal watchdog organization Media Matters. Even after the Supreme Court's decision last year curtailing the power of individual judges to block federal policies nationwide, Mr. Armaly said, single-judge divisions remain an important tool for litigants with political goals that extend outside the district. The new limitations on nationwide injunctions took, quote, one of the tools out of the toolkit, he said, but the construction project is still the same. Particularly under the second Trump administration, the Fifth Circuit has also emerged as a pipeline of contested decisions that the Supreme Court has increasingly been forced to untangle. It also stands out as the most reversed appeals court. Alexander Gazulis, an associate professor at the University of Missouri Law School, said the combination of factors in Texas that allows litigants to choose a judge with known views and survive an appeal has increasingly encouraged people seeking an outlier result to file there over the past decade. Quote, any one of these problems might be solvable on its own, he said, but when they're combined with each other, there is a sort of exponential effect on the kind of destabilizing outcomes it produces. Single-judge divisions have sparked bipartisan complaints. In 2021, a report on patent filings noted that litigants were funneling 20% of all patent lawsuits nationwide to a single judge in the Western District of Texas. The study prompted Senator Tom Tillis, Republican of North Carolina, and Senator Patrick Leahy, Democrat of Vermont, to write a letter demanding a review. Their concerns were later cited by Chief Justice John G. Roberts, Jr. Complaints grew so loud that in March 2024, the Judicial Conference of the United States, the administrative and policymaking arm of the federal judiciary, adopted new, non-binding policy guidance advising judicial districts to randomly assign cases when major federal policies with nationwide implications were at stake. Quote, "The random case assignment policy deters judge shopping," said Judge Robert J. Conrad, Jr., who heads the federal court's administrative office, in an announcement. Quote, "It promotes the impartiality of proceedings and bolsters public confidence in the federal judiciary." The proposed changes were not well received in Texas. 2 weeks later, the Northern District's chief judge at the time, David C. Godbee, announced that the judges of the district had met and decided not to adopt the change. Judge O'Connor added his voice later that year, denouncing the Judicial Conference's recommendation as an attack on his district in a speech to the Conservative Federalist Society. He complained that the conference's comments were hypocritical, criticizing the Justice Department under President Joseph R. Biden, Jr. as a frequent forum shopper, and he lamented the Judicial Conference's decision as bowing to external political criticism from, quote, so-called commentators and elected political officials that he said were intent on undermining the judiciary. Quote, "Make no mistake about it, this pressure remains," he said. "It remains a constant source of pressure and will not ease up anytime soon." One-day orders. With Mr. Trump's return to the White House, an administration has repeatedly filed crucial matters in Judge O'Connor's divisions. Last summer, the Justice Department sued Texas in Wichita Falls, where Judge O'Connor handles every case. The lawsuit challenged a first-of-its-kind Texas law that granted in-state tuition to undocumented students. Texas lawmakers had, in recent years, tried unsuccessfully to repeal the statute, which was adopted on a bipartisan basis in 2001. Instead, Ken Paxton, the Republican Texas Attorney General and a close ally of Mr. Trump, made no effort to defend the law. Instead, working with the Justice Department to draw up a hasty legal agreement to strike it down. Outside groups argue that the proposed agreement was an abuse of the court system because the federal government and the state of Texas were on the same side. But Judge O'Connor approved the settlement the same day, accepting a contested view that the two-decades-old law was invalid. The Fifth Circuit last year declined to block the settlement, but has not yet issued a final ruling on an appeal filed by a group of individuals and nonprofits. The two sides swapped roles this year when Mr. Paxton, who is running for Senate in Texas with Mr. Trump's endorsement, sued the federal government in Wichita Falls in June over a 2024 Biden-era rule that allows immigration judges to suspend some deportation proceedings. America First Legal, a group co-founded by Stephen Miller, a senior White House official and the architect of much of Mr. Trump's immigration policy, helped represent Texas. Again, the two sides were ideologically aligned, but formally on opposite sides in a lawsuit. Together, they presented an agreement that removed immigration judges' discretion to block deportations under certain circumstances. On the same day the lawsuit was filed, Judge O'Connor signed off on the settlement with a brief order. Dirty pool. In the case of the hospital subpoena, a Rhode Island state agency filed a new suit asking the federal court in Rhode Island to halt the out-of-state demands from Texas. After considering the chain of events, Judge Mary McElroy, a federal district judge in Rhode Island, upbraided the Justice Department, accusing its lawyers of a, quote, crusade to obtain transgender children's medical records, and of fleeing her court, quote, in favor of a distant forum that DOJ, DOJ deems friendly to its political positions. During a hearing, she described the tactic of shopping the case to Texas as dirty pool and granted a motion to quash the subpoenas. The Justice Department told her it had good reason to base the investigation in North Texas. In May, Judge O'Connor ruled it was, quote, necessary and prudent for Rhode Island Hospital to turn over the documents to him personally in case the Justice Department ultimately prevails at the conclusion of the complicated litigation. An appeals court for Rhode Island has deferred to Judge O'Connor for now. Oral arguments in the appellate case are scheduled for October. In the meantime, the hospital has begun turning over records, which it noted would take, quote, a period of months. Engineering that outcome, in Judge McElroy's view, is why the Justice Department took the case to Northern Texas in the first place. Quote, "You chose Judge O'Connor in Texas," she told a Justice Department attorney in court in May. Quote, "Let's just admit that." Next article. How Meta's $17.1 billion social media settlement came together. State attorneys general spent months in negotiations. Then, as its legal losses mounted, the social media's giant's new top lawyer brought a huge settlement to the table by Cecilia Kang and Eli Tan. Cecilia Kang reported from Washington and Eli Tan from San Francisco. 6 days before the start of a federal trial over online child safety, C.J. Mahoney, Meta's chief legal officer, traveled to Nashville on August 6 to meet with lawyers for about a dozen states. He wanted to broker an enormous settlement, two people familiar with the conversation said. Meta had already suffered losses in court this year over claims it created addictive products that harmed young users. Mark Zuckerberg had endured a full day of grilling on the witness stand during one of those trials. Quote, "You're mischaracterizing this," he kept repeating. He was likely to be questioned again at the federal trial in California, in which a coalition of states had sued Meta, arguing that the company had contributed to a national child mental health crisis. Over bagels and coffee in an Art Deco office on Tennessee's Capitol grounds, Mr. Mahoney presented his terms, which Mr. Zuckerberg had personally approved, according to four people familiar with the negotiations. Meta would pay the states up to $19 billion and make changes to its platforms to improve teen safety. Some of the payment would be withheld until all states joined and other social media companies also settled. For the state's attorney general in the room, the offer was intriguing. They had been negotiating with the Silicon Valley giant for months with little progress, the people said. On Tuesday, 47 states, two had dropped out of the lawsuit. The District of Columbia and several territories agreed to a settlement worth roughly $17 billion. Quote, "There's a saying here in Tennessee," Jonathan Scarametti, the state's attorney general, said in one of the meetings with nearly all the state attorney generals, encouraging them not to get greedy. Quote, "Pigs get fat and hogs get slaughtered." The settlement, one of the largest agreements between a company and a group of states embroiled in litigation, was announced on Wednesday. This account of how it came together is based on a dozen interviews with state leaders, former and current Meta executives, court documents, and trial testimony. For years, Meta, which owns Instagram and Facebook, seemed to have an impenetrable defense against child safety lawsuits. The company's aces were Section 230 of the Communications Decency Act, a 1996 law that protects platforms from liability over what users post on their sites, and the First Amendment, which protects free speech. But concerns have mounted globally over the harmful effects of social media on children. Australia last year became the first country to bar children under 16 from using social media, and many other countries carried out or are considering similar rules. In the United States, a flood of online child safety lawsuits have been filed since 2022, and the plaintiffs focused on a new argument, claiming that social media sites designed their products in a harmful way that violates consumer protection and other lawsuits. The suits accused the companies of knowingly creating sites that were as addictive as cigarettes, taking a page from a strategy used against big tobacco in the 1990s. Suddenly, relying on Section 230 didn't look so safe. At Meta, concern was growing about the cases, according to two people familiar with thinking inside the company. In January, Meta hired Mr. Mahoney, a veteran litigator who had been general counsel at Microsoft. Mr. Mahoney, who reports directly to Mr. Zuckerberg, took the position of chief legal officer in part because he was attracted to the prospect of negotiating a settlement, one of the people familiar with Meta's thinking said. He had negotiated complex deals in the past, most notably in 2020 when, as deputy U.S. trade representative, he was a lead negotiator of the Trump administration's trade deal with Canada and Mexico. Just days after starting his new job, Mr. Mahoney called Attorney General Phil Weiser of Colorado and Mr. Scarametti of Tennessee, the lead negotiators for the states, to begin settlement talks, four of the people familiar with the conversation said. Mr. Mahoney, who is based in Silicon Valley, flew out to meet them separately in their states. He wanted to explore a grand settlement that would end federal and state cases brought by all of the nation's attorneys general. The two sides had held previous talks, but the tenor of the conversations changed because Mr. Mahoney seemed so clearly interested in reaching a resolution. But a roadblock immediately became apparent because Meta was reluctant to make some changes to its products, three of the people said. That was a non-starter for many of the state attorneys general. Quote, "We brought these suits because we wanted to protect kids and we wanted to reform the platforms," Mr. Scarametti said in an interview. "Forcing changes to the platforms, quote, is really the most significant part here." Every attorney general was familiar with an instance of a child's facing harm from social media. Mr. Weiser said in an interview, quote, "The shared commitment to do something was rooted in the pain that all of us recognize, the fears that all of us had," he added. The talks dragged, but within weeks, Meta received a harsh reminder of the potential problems ahead. A young woman identified as KGM took the stand at a trial that began in late January, making accusations that social media companies had created features on their platforms like infinite scroll that had led to her anxiety and depression. This concludes the reading of the New York Times for today. Your reader has been Mary Fullington. If you have any questions, comments, or suggestions concerning this program, please feel free to call us at 859-422-6390. Thank you for listening, and now please stay tuned for continued programming on Radio I.
1: Off the road. Often inspired by bike-friendly European cities like Copenhagen and Amsterdam, the moves are a majority shift in the way American communities approach transportation planning. There are now 4,400 directional miles of protected bike lanes today, up from 108 directional miles in 2000, according to People for Bikes, an industry trade association and advocacy group. Directional miles are miles that can be traveled in one direction with a two-way bike lane 1 mile long counting as two directional miles. The group notes that more than 25,000 miles of rail beds have been converted to bike-friendly trails, double what it was two decades ago. But the Trump administration is trying to put the brakes on the trend. In Nashville, the future of an ambitious series of bike lanes called the East Nashville Spokes Project is up in the air after the Trump administration froze a $9.3 million grant, prompting a court battle that remains unresolved. In Washington this year, the administration announced it was tearing out the 15th Street bike lane as part of the president's initiative to revitalize the city. But in a 61-page ruling in April, Judge Amy Berman Jackson temporarily blocked the demolition plan, citing an absence of reasoned decision-making in justifying the removal. In Fairfield, Alabama, a majority black city of 9,500 people southwest of Birmingham, the administration canceled an $11.7 million grant for a bike and walking path originally awarded under the Biden administration as part of a sustainability and equity program. Advocates had said that 17% of the families in the area do not have access to a car. In an interview, the city's mayor, Herman Carnes Jr., said he did not know why the grant had been canceled. "It got ripped away from us," he said. Bike lanes have long enjoyed bipartisan support. In 1967, Ronald Reagan, then the Republican governor of California, signed a law that for the first time allowed city governments to create bicycle lanes. Ray LaHood, a Republican who served as transportation secretary under President Barack Obama, avidly supported federal money for bike projects. He once wrote of the end of favoring motorized transportation at the expense of non-motorized. This is all the time we have for today and concludes the reading of the New York Times for today. Your reader for today has been Julie Shaw. If you have any questions, comments, or suggestions concerning this program, please feel free to call us at area code 859-422-6390. Thank you for listening, and now please stay tuned for continued programming on Radio I.
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0: This program is intended for a print-impaired audience and is brought to you by Mind's Eye.
1: Hello, it is Monday, August 31st, last day of August, 2026. I'll be reading the USA Today newspaper for today. Headline here is Americans Unite in Fight Versus Big Tech. AI, data centers, flock cams, hit with backlash. This is by Christopher Kahn. Technology is increasingly bringing Americans together, not the way we once envisioned. About a quarter of a century ago, 8 in 10 Americans said they anticipated that the new millennium would usher in the triumph of science and technology. That's a quote. At the time, most adults said they had a positive view of computers and the internet. Now, Americans are increasingly united against rapidly advancing technologies and the companies behind them. Neighbors have rallied against data centers. Crowds at commencements booed artificial intelligence, and a lawsuit brought by 48 states against Meta over claims that its Facebook and Instagram platforms endangered children led to a landmark $18 billion settlement. Public opinion of the nation's largest technology companies and their sophisticated products dropped to multi-year lows in 2026, polls show, and Americans say they're more concerned than excited about a future dominated by AI. Americans are coming together to agree on something, but for totally different reasons, said Thomas Kahn, director of the Center for Congressional and Presidential Studies at American University. The motivations are different, but the concern is the same, and nationally we're seeing politicians respond to it. The backlash has been strikingly bipartisan. Pushback against the initiatives of Silicon Valley are forming a unique coalition of liberals and conservatives from rural communities to large cities. This is mirrored by the elected officials speaking out against data centers and high-tech surveillance, including Vermont Senator Bernie Sanders, Florida Governor Ron DeSantis, New York Representative Alexandria Ocasio-Cortez, and Texas Governor Greg Abbott. The vitriol at times has led to threats and violence. In April, a man threw a Molotov cocktail at the home of OpenAI CEO Sam Altman. Local officials who have voted in favor of data centers have received death threats. And in August, a county commissioner in Tennessee said the CEO of Flock Safety, which maintains a vast network of AI-powered surveillance cameras, should be hanged for treason. Tech titans have defended their products and largely brushed off concerns as overblown or misguided. Some executives and government officials say allowing foreign adversaries to outpace the United States in AI development could jeopardize national security. Others argue restrictions could rob the world of a utopian future. Many with 10 gigawatts of compute, AI, let's start that again. Maybe with 10 gigawatts of compute, AI can figure out how to cure cancer. Or with 10 gigawatts of compute, AI can figure out how to provide customizing tutoring to every student on Earth, Altman wrote on his blog last year. If we are limited by compute, we'll have to choose which one to prioritize. No one wants to make that choice, so let's go build. That's the end of the quote. Data center backlash goes mainstream. Over the past year, data centers went from a little discussed topic to a political lightning rod capable of reshaping elections. These gargantuan facilities, which house thousands of powerful computers, as well as data storage systems and networking equipment, are being built at a historic rate to meet the demand for AI and cloud computing. The problem, Americans don't want them. A Gallup survey released this year found roughly 71% of U.S. adults oppose building data centers in their area, including 48% who say they strongly oppose them. Industry advocates including President Donald Trump, say data centers are essential infrastructure for the AI era, supporting technological innovation, creating high-paying jobs, and generating tax revenue for local communities. Across the country, opponents have packed city council meetings to express fury about the strain on water and electricity resources, as well as the disruption to communities with noise and pollution. Many politicians have either seized on the outrage or scrambled to shield themselves from the growing anger. People really effing hate data centers. Abdul El Sayed, the progressive Democratic nominee for Senate in Michigan, said at a campaign event in July. Days later, the governors of Texas and Pennsylvania, both of whom celebrated data center projects last year, announced new restrictions on the computing hubs.

Iman of Memphis recently attended a city council meeting to support a moratorium on new data centers. She told the Commercial Appeal, part of the USA Today network, that she was feeling very voiceless and had a lingering sense of being walked all over by large tech companies. Elon Musk, SpaceX AI, operates three data centers in Memphis and recently announced plans for a fourth. In a small town of Manchester, New Jersey, and Kahalani was in a group of local residents demanding a similar ban on large computing hubs. "That's the last thing we need here," she told the Asbury Park Press, part of the USA Today network. She called a recent data center proposal reckless and dangerous. Movement aims to stop Flock. The latest front in Americans' war on tech has taken the form of automated license plate readers. Though several companies produce this surveillance technology, the largest is Flock Safety, which maintains a network of 120,000 AI-powered cameras across 49 states. Unlike older surveillance cameras, Flock transfers information captured by its devices into a searchable database that authorities can access without a warrant. The company says its cameras scan 20 billion vehicles every month. Flock CEO Garrett Langley and many police officials say the cameras provide law enforcement with an essential crime-fighting tool that has helped find missing people, recover stolen vehicles, and track down suspects, including in high-profile crimes such as the 2025 mass shooting at Brown University. Flock says its cameras help solve 700,000 crimes every year. But outrage over the technology has erupted in recent months amid concerns about privacy, mass surveillance, and police misconduct. The backlash intensified after reports of immigration authorities accessing Flock data, officers abusing the network to stalk women, and misreads that led to innocent people held at gunpoint. Activists and residents have rallied against the technology, chanting and holding signs reading "Safety is not surveillance" and "Get the Flock out." The backlash also prompted lawsuits and a string of vigilantism that have seen people cut down, run over, or shoot dozens of Flock cameras nationwide. The uproar has even drawn the attention of the president, who said his stance on the matter is under review. This year, about 100 jurisdictions nationwide have paused or canceled their contracts with Flock, according to data collected by the group DFlock. The company has said the number of jurisdictions partnering with Flock far outpaces the number canceling agreements. Still, the pushback led Langley to announce a slew of measures aimed at curbing police misuse. In an interview with USA Today, Langley said Flock will require all law enforcement agencies to adopt an audit system that flags abnormal search behavior. He also said data unrelated to an ongoing case will be retained for 7 days instead of 30. But as with data centers, elected officials of both parties have come out against the technology, seizing on Americans' fury. Republican Representative Keith Self, who is running for re-election in Texas, posted on X, "Big Brother has no place in the Lone Star State." Republican Senator Josh Hawley of Missouri announced a congressional investigation into the company, and Sanders, Democratic from Vermont, pledged to introduce legislation to rein in the technology. If you are dropping your kids off at school, Flock knows. If you're going to a doctor, Flock knows. Sanders posted on X, "We must come together to stop Flock and AI mass surveillance." Ominous warnings about AI-powered future. Anger at data centers and Flock cameras comes as Americans sour on AI and the powerful companies behind it. A survey from Pew Research found that 52% of Americans say they're more concerned than excited about increased use of AI in daily life, up from 37% in 2021. For Gen Z, which has adopted the technology more than any other age group, only 1 in 10 say they're more excited than concerned. Anxiety about AI largely centers on the potential for mass job loss, a scenario tech executives themselves have warned about.
Altman forecasts a difficult economic transition and

0: Anthropic CEO Dario Amodei says AI could wipe out half of all entry-level white-collar jobs within 5 years. More recently, Microsoft founder Bill Gates warned that many jobs will disappear forever and that AI could become the worst source of injustice. That's a quote. And Meta walked back sweeping plans to reduce its workforce through AI, Reuters reported. Americans, meanwhile, are growing tired of what many call AI slop, a term describing low-quality content generated by artificial intelligence. The pushback prompted several companies, including LinkedIn and Spotify, to purge their platforms of the digital waste. As Americans' view on AI turned negative, so have their view of big tech. A YouGov poll in July found that 7 in 10 adults believe technology companies have too much power. And while most respondents said they had recently used AI, fewer than 1 in 5 said they trust tech companies to manage the development and deployment of technology. Bernard Cook, an assistant sociology professor at the University of Chicago who researches artificial intelligence, said worries about AI's impact on people's lives are probably fueling the uproar over data centers and flock cameras. This stuff is a proxy for people's distaste for big tech, surveillance, capitalism, AI automation of jobs, he said. They're potent symbols. David Carroll, an associate professor at the University of Maryland who studies American political development, agreed that some of the vitriol could be related to hostility toward tech companies, but said the issues remain largely a local concern. They're related, but I wouldn't say most of the concern is about abstract attitudes about AI, Carroll said. I think that's part of the story, but I think there's also specific concerns. A unifying dispute across the country, pushback against ever-advancing technologies is bringing together a unique and unlikely coalition. In Hendersonville, North Carolina, lifelong conservative Austin Rhodes teamed up with his progressive neighbor, Tiernan Turner, to speak out against flock cameras. The beautiful thing about it is that it's not a left or right issue, Rhodes, a berry and cattle farmer, told the Hendersonville Times News. If you've struck a chord that resonates with the left and the right in a divisive culture, you're obviously really struck a chord. Their efforts have since been backed by the progressive activist group Persist of Henderson County, which is best known for its role in organizing No Kings protests against the Trump administration. It's been amazing to me how nonpartisan this is, Holly Newton, a local progressive activist, told the Times News. She said flock cameras have brought her together with people she would typically disagree with on pretty much everything. Opposition to data centers is similarly bipartisan. Tracy Lang is in a group of organizers who have collected signatures from residents in an effort to ban hyperscale data centers in Licking County, Ohio, just east of Columbus. I've circulated a lot of petitions, and this is the one that really has bipartisan support, she said. It doesn't matter what party you are a member of. People see and are experiencing all the downsides of the data centers, and they're willing to sign. As more communities oppose these technologies, experts anticipate a flurry of regulations will follow. It's still early in the game, said Kahn, the American University lecturer, but we are already seeing a reaction, and I think the reaction is only going to get more intense. Let's go back to the front page. At the very bottom of the page, it says users flock to apps, sending texts at carrier pigeon's pace. And there's a little illustration here of a couple little origami-type birds flying around. It says slow messaging appeals to fans of a simpler tech. We're on a tech subject matter today. This is by Greta Cross for USA Today. Why send a text when you could send a carrier pigeon? Two mobile apps that allow users to send messages at the rate of carrier pigeons were released to app stores in April. Though the apps Roost Social, that's R-O-O-S-T, and Carrier Pidge, that's P-I-D-G-E, have no affiliation with one another, they've grown sizable audiences as users seek a slower style of communication. At their core, Roost and Carrier carrier pigeon are the same. Think traditional snail mail, but digital and with birds. When creating an account on one of these apps, users input their location. Users then craft a message and send it to a friend who also has the app. Messages are sent at the speed that it would take a bird to fly the distance from one friend to another, or close enough to the real speed. In real time. The two apps launched at the same time, but the creators of the platforms told USA Today they didn't know about one another. Carrier Pigeon only offers pigeons, which travel at 110 miles per hour in the app. Pigeons actually fly at 50 to 60 miles per hour, according to Northumberland National Park. Roost offers a breadth of birds, and other animal users can choose from. Let's start that again. Roost offers a breadth of birds and other animals users can choose from, including a mallard that travels about 51 miles an hour and a rock dove that travels at 49.5 miles an hour and a red-eared slider turtle that travels at 1 mile an hour. In addition to messages, Roost offers mini games users can play to level up their animals and a pen pal feature that randomly connects users across the globe. Logan Mendelson, 31, of New York, said the idea for Roost came about 11 years ago with a group of college friends. We were backpacking Europe, and I made a joke about, hey, we should make an app to send carrier pigeons to our friends back home, and it would be so funny if it took a super long time to get there, he told USA Today. At the time, Mendelson and his friends didn't have the experience to develop an app, he said, but the group always returned to the idea. In May 2025, Mendelson, who is a senior product manager at Ticketmaster, began tinkering and posted the idea to TikTok. He was surprised by how many people liked it. As a person who loves silly apps and also does the occasional birding, I need this app bad, a TikTok user commented on one of the earlier videos. Over the course of a year, Mendelson fleshed out the concept and began coding. The app was released in the Apple App Store on April 30th, Mendelson said. For Noah Irobino, 29 of Brooklyn, the process to create Carrier Pigeon was quicker. I was just sitting on my couch one night and the idea just came to me, he said. He's a software engineer. I just couldn't get the idea out of my head, and that night I just started building the project. I just had a big smile on, just laughing the whole time while developing. Irobinino said he had the idea for the app in early April, and by April 18th, the app was in the Apple App Store. Largely artificial intelligence aided in its turnaround. Both apps got help from AI. Irobinino said he used a AI chatbot to hash out his idea after asking the AI to generate a file he could upload to Claude Code to create the app. Released in February 2025, Claude Code is an AI coding assistant that can read code, edit files, run commands, and integrate with a user's development tools, according to the Claude website. Irobinino said Claude Code wrote a lot of Carrier Pigeon. Mendelson also used AI for Roost. The developer said he wrote the initial code for Roost, but since its release, he's used Claude Code to work out kinks. Initially, Mendelson said he used AI-generated artwork in the app, but upon the app's release, he received widespread backlash. Since the app has taken off, Mendelson said he is looking to replace the artwork with elements made by real people. To facilitate this, Mendelson started an artist challenge in the Roost app where users can submit artwork for various animals, which is then voted on by other users. Though the apps are widely similar, their timely releases are consequential, both creators said. The two have talked since the release of their apps and agree their products offer different experiences to different users. In-app purchases to keep afloat. Both apps are free to download, but feature in-app purchases. Upon creating an account, Roost users select four animals to start their rookery. Users can buy more animals for between 99 cents and $9.99. Mendelson said implementing in-app purchases was necessary because keeping Roost afloat is costly. In July, he spent more than $10,000 on Roost, according to the Google Cloud billing statement shared with USA Today. As of August 18th, Roost has already cost Mendelson more than $7,600. When launching Carrier Pigeon, users are only provided provided one pigeon per conversation with another user, this pigeon is sent back and forth, and in some cases, a pigeon may die while en route. At a 0 to 2% chance, the app states, if a pigeon dies, a user must purchase another for 99 cents. Why users flock to these apps? As of August 18th, Roost boasted more than 700,000 users, and Carrier Pidge had 76,000 users, their respective creators say. The popularity isn't surprising, as younger audiences turn towards simplified technology. Gen Zers are buying dumb phones, millennials are installing rotary landlines, and tech companies like Brick are looking to actually help cut down people's screen time. When talking to Roost users about why they enjoy the app, Mendelson said the common thread is intentional communication. The lack of an endless scrolling feed and noisy notifications are also perks, he said. Ira Bonino said, I think people are getting tired of technology being so integrated into our lives, especially a couple of years past COVID. People want to get outside. People want to get off their phones. I think slow messaging kind of helps with that. Where to download the app? Roost is available in the Apple App Store and Google Play Store as of August 30th. Carrier Pidge is only available in the Apple App Store. And there's a illustration with this to show you what this looks like. There's a map of Montreal and Toronto and Quebec, kind of Canada, and they're talking about the pigeon that's flying from there to wherever it's going. It spent 3 weeks building a texting app slower than email. Text messages fly at pigeon speed. LA to New York City takes 22 hours. So very interesting. Maybe we'll go back to real pigeons someday. Totally different story. Let's go back to the news section, page 2. Cuba opens up, begins economic reforms. Changes come amid pressure from the U.S. This is by Rick Jervis, Havana, Cuba. Cuba is preparing to loosen some of the tightest controls over its communist economy, allowing private companies to trade directly with foreign businesses, giving foreign investors greater freedom to hire workers, and expanding their ability to develop real estate on the island. The changes, expected to begin taking effect as early as this week, would make recently announced reforms into law, and could amount to a significant opening of Cuba's economy at a time when the Trump administration is choking the country with oil blockade and economic sanctions. Carlos Luis Jorge Mendez, Cuba's Deputy Minister of Foreign Trade and Foreign Investment, told USA Today in an exclusive interview in Havana that the measures are among the most consequential of 176 economic reforms approved in June. He said they represent a lasting shift rather than another temporary experiment with private enterprise. This reinforces the idea that Cuba is opening up, Mendez said in a wide-ranging interview that included the status of U.S.-Cuba talks and the effect of recent U.S. sanctions on Cuba's private sector. This is a real process. This is for real. This isn't a ploy. When first announced in June, the reforms were applauded by some analysts and U.S. and Cuban entrepreneurs. The U.S. government called at window dressing. How Cuba turns the reforms into lasting law remains a key question. Cuba's amendments and promises of reform are a good trajectory to where the island's private sector should be headed, said John Kovulich, president of the U.S.-Cuba Trade and Economic Council, a trade group that's been dealing with Cuba since 1994. But Cuba would need to amend its constitution to make the reforms permanent, he said. Previous economic reforms during a rapprochement with the administration of President Barack Obama were later rolled back by Cuban leaders. The Cuban government will increasingly discover the more changes it makes to policies, regulations, and statutes related to the private sector in Cuba, the more questions will be created about the sustainability of those changes, he said. The constitution of Cuba will need to be adjusted, and there is not much time to do it. The moves to open Cuba's economy to foreign investment come amid heightened tensions between the United States and Cuba. Direct talks between the two countries appear stalled. The United States has been looking for an interlocutor with Cuba and made overtures with Raul Guillermo Rodriguez Castro, grandson of former Cuban President Raul Castro, according to an exclusive USA Today interview in July. Meanwhile, Cuba faces a deepening humanitarian crisis in the wake of increased sanctions and an oil blockade from the Trump administration, which has projected a military threat against the island unseen since the 1962 Cuban Missile Crisis. Secretary of State Marco Rubio announced a new round of sanctions August 20th. Every time they create a new mechanism in which they try to get out of the noose, we just close it off, Rubio told Axios. Mendez confirmed the two countries broke off talks until they could find common ground. We maintain our position and are willing to continue the dialogue, he said. According to Mendez, other Cuban economic measures expected to be announced or made law this week include private Cuban companies will be able to handle imports and exports directly without going through a state agency and import whatever they choose, with some exceptions. Cuba will eliminate a provision in Cuban law that requires foreign investors to hire workers through a state agency. The government will expand foreigners' rights to develop real estate in Cuba. Mendez echoed Rodriguez Castro, saying the communist country is ready to negotiate with the United States, further open its economy to foreign investment, and allow the private sector to flourish, something U.S. administrations have sought through the decades. All the reforms should be law by the end of the year, Mendez said. There are transformations we are making that are changing the way the national economy behaves so profoundly that they will be very difficult to reverse, Mendez said. Let's go to page 3, news section. Fired Stars and Stripes staffers sue Pentagon military Hegseth are accused of censorship. This is by Brianna J. Frank for USA Today. Fired staff members of the military newspaper Stars and Stripes sued the Pentagon over their dismissals, accusing the military of extraordinary censorship efforts in violation of the First Amendment. Federal lawsuit filed August 27th in U.S. District Court for the District of Columbia comes less than a week after the newspaper's former editor-in-chief, Eric Slavin, told news outlets he was dismissed for insubordination. After a CBS News interview in which he said censorship by the military would constitute a red line, he maintained the newspaper must remain editorially independent. The Pentagon also fired publisher Max Lederer and Middle East reporter Lara Corti. The lawsuit accuses the Pentagon of attempting to fire the staffers for speaking up as private citizens in support of the press's freedom to cover military operations, its need to reach all service persons, and in retaliation for their publication of a news report on deteriorating conditions aboard the USS Abraham Lincoln during its extended tour of duty in the Mideast. The trio are being represented by Democracy Defenders Fund, Lawyers for Good Government, the Government Accountability Project, and the Yale School Media Freedom and Information Access Clinic. The Department of War and Secretary Pete Hegseth, along with Chief Pentagon Spokesperson Sean Parnell and Andrew Bray, Hegseth's principal deputy assistant for public affairs, are listed as defendants. The complaint asked the court to declare the findings unlawful under the First Amendment and the Administrative Procedures Act and bar the Pentagon from proceeding with terminations. Stars and Stripes website says about half of its funding comes from the War Department and that it is editorially independent and governed by the principles of the First Amendment. The Pentagon has been accused of violating those principles throughout President Donald Trump's second term, with ongoing lawsuits related to the press policy it implemented in 2025 and the removal of hundreds of books from its schools over perceived wokeness. The Pentagon declined to comment on the lawsuit. Complaint publisher chose to retire instead of firing staff. The complaint accused the Pentagon of escalating attacks on Stripe's independence since January 2025. It referenced Parnell's ex post in January that said the Pentagon would modernize the newspaper and refocus its content away from woke distractions that siphon morale. On the same day, the lawsuit said the Pentagon purportedly repeated the Stripe's regulations protecting Stripe's editorial independence without notice or opportunity for public comment. That was followed by a March memo that imposed unprecedented restrictions on newsroom operations and content, the complaint said. Among the changes were an end to the use of wire stories and publication of cartoons. Parnell and Bray later accused Letterer of purportedly failing to implement the March memo, the complaint said. Both Slavin and Cordy received approval to participate in their personal capacities in the CBS News interview, which was filmed at Stars and Stripes newsroom June 26 and aired July 5th. In the interview, Cordy said she worked for the newspaper and not for the Pentagon, not for any administration, not for any policymaker. Parnell allegedly asked Letterer what he thought about the piece in the July 5th email, and Letterer defended Slavin and Cordy. Letterer's quarterly progress review that month said the most important element of the performance plan is the faithful administration of POTUS policies, the complaint said, and criticized what it described as Letterer's loss of institutional control. The Stripes team's revolt is a direct reflection of Max's failed leadership, the review said, according to the complaint. After the newspaper published a story about reported problems on the USS Abraham Lincoln on July 11th, Bray allegedly emailed Letterer and directed him to issue separate notices to Slavin and Cordy based expressly on their statements to CBS. Letterer responded with clarifying questions and concerns that the proposed separation language did not include a required 30-day notice, the complaint said. Bray reiterated the directive, and Letterer opted to retire instead of doing so. He announced his retirement to staff in an email August 18th that said, "It has become clear that my philosophy of leadership and my understanding of the value and mission of Stars and Stripes differ in fundamental ways from the direction of the leader of the Department of Defense has for the organization." His planned last day was September 30th, but he, along with Slavin and Cordy, were each given separation notices on August 21st that gave them 5 business days to respond. On the same day the separation notices were issued, according to the complaint, the Pentagon issued guidance that said Stars and Stripes content must not have a direct, material, and immediate negative impact on military readiness and safety. That included content that incites or produces imminent lawless action or reveals non-public information that could be foreseeably exploited by an adversary. The complaint said the plaintiffs expected the Pentagon to terminate them August 28th based on the foregoing course of events and the irregularity of the process to date. That's a quote. A similar story on page 4, Trump. Welker of Meet the Press will be reported to the FCC. He cites purposeful inaccuracy by NBC host. This is by Jay Stahl. President Donald Trump said Meet the Press moderator Kristen Welker will be reported to the Federal Communications Commission over her coverage of his endorsements ahead of the midterm elections. Kristen Welker, the unpopular hostess of the once great Meet the Press, now considered Meet the Fake Press, just stated that Donald Trump has mixed results on his endorsements of candidates when the recent wins of Darlene Graham and Mike Mazzei stand at 100% for the U.S. Senate and 98% for the U.S. House, Trump wrote in a Truth Social post on August 30th. USA Today has reached out to NBC for comment. Trump added, because of this purposeful inaccuracy, she will be reported to the FCC for rebuke or punishment. Unfortunately, she is not the only one. That's end of quote. Despite Trump's post, the FCC doesn't have much legal power to take action against Welker as an individual, but his comments escalate his criticism of the journalist. In early June, Trump made headlines headlines when he abruptly exited a meet-the-press interview with Welker after a tense back-and-forth when the NBC anchor pushed back on the president's comments about California election security. FCC has become increasingly political, critics say. The FCC licenses individual broadcast stations, not national networks such as NBC and ABC. The agency's website say both the First Amendment and Communications Act of 1934 prohibit it from censoring broadcast content and that its role in overseeing program content is very limited. Disney and ABC sued the agencies over what they called an unconstitutional retaliatory campaign against the network in an August 18th lawsuit. Critics say the FCC has become increasingly political during Trump's second term under the leadership of Brendan Carr, who Trump referenced in the Truth Social post as he wrote that the press is a disgrace to our nation. Though its website had previously described the FCC as an independent U.S. government agency overseen by Congress, Carr said in a December Senate hearing that the FCC was not an independent agency, formally speaking, because of the president's power to fire commissioners. As of August 30th, the FCC website described it as a U.S. government agency overseen by Congress. Trump does have a strong 2026 endorsement record, but some candidates he supported lost recent primaries. In Wyoming, Megan Degenfelder, who leads the state's Department of Public Instruction, lost a Republican primary for governor. Florida Representative Corey Mills lost his reelection bid, as did Tennessee Representative Andy Ogles. A controversial House member in Minnesota, longtime Trump ally and MyPillow founder Mike Lindell, also lost a GOP primary for governor. And let's go to the forum section. That's letters to the editor. And this one, God bless her, is about Dolly Parton. There's a photo here. She's kind of her back and side with a microphone in her hand. She's got a pink and red and fringe and sparkly cowgirl dress on. Let's see what people have to say. It's entitled All Heart. Dolly left us a template for a better world. This is by Barb Blake from North Carolina. The word that springs to mind thinking about Dolly Parton is pure. She seemed totally incapable of offending another human or speaking negatively about anyone or even having a hateful thought. She seemed to see only the good in people and to feel an obligation to do her part to make the world better, not just complain about its problems. Who among us can claim to have never made an enemy or at least angered someone? But I'm convinced she never did. A huge loss for our world, but maybe one of her parting gifts as the news coverage and remembrances continue in the coming days might be an awakening of how we all might shift our thoughts and actions toward a more loving and giving existence. She sure did lay out the template for us. And this one's by Sarah Gehring from New York. Forever our backwoods Barbie. Growing up in the hills of Appalachia, Dolly was an ever-present fixture in our lives, but for as long as I can remember, we would head to Pigeon Forge, Tennessee, every other weekend to visit Dollywood, belting her country hits the whole way up the Blue Ridge Parkway. When we arrived, we'd ride the rockin' roadway at Jukebox Junction and the Tennessee Tornado in Craftsman Valley and repeatedly visit the Rags to Riches Theater to hear Dolly's life story over and over and hear songs like Coat of Many Colors and Applejack. My mom, a singer herself, was her biggest fan, and my sister and I were so inundated with Dolly's tunes, saying, and stories that we had no choice but to follow suit. I keep a shrine to her in my closet, so I see her every morning and even have a cardboard cutout of her at our wedding. She was too busy to come. Understandable. Her music, her generosity, her positive outlook, her ability to open doors for not only country singers, but all of Appalachia. Our backwoods Barbie, diamond in a rhinestone world, will be so missed. And this one's by Scott Anderson from North Carolina. We will always love you, Dolly, it says. I grew up listening to Dolly Parton with my mom, and I took my daughter to Dollywood more than 100 times over the years. We always cherished the times we got to see Dolly Parton in person during her parades. Dolly was larger than life. She was so much more than just a country music star or a celebrity. She was an example of true humanity and goodness. She was a light in the darkness and a beacon of hope for humanity. We will always love and miss you, Dolly. This one's by Kenneth Bowling. Says, even in death, Dolly unites us. Dolly meant America. She makes me proud that I came out of an Appalachian hollow. Those whose politics I think are disgusting and those who think mine are too are united in honoring someone who put love first. No one can replace her. Robert Young from Ohio says, there were no words to describe how devastating this is. Dolly was truly, truly one of a kind. This world will never be the same. Rest in heavenly peace, the one and only Miss Dolly Parton. You are going to be missed by so, so many people. God truly has his honky-tonk angel now. And this next one is by Michelle Grasty of Asheville, Carolina. What would Dolly do? Dolly had been an idol of mine for as long as I can remember, but idol suddenly felt insufficient. She was more like the great aunt I never met, but somehow always had. The one reminding me to push a little harder, love a little deeper, laugh at myself, never let anyone mistake kindness for stupidity, and never, ever be ashamed of where I came from. My house is full of her. Art, little trinkets, her face smiling down from walls and shelves. Her voice pours out of our speakers regularly enough that nobody who knows me can possibly be surprised by my grief. She was quick with self-effacing wit because nobody was ever going to make Dolly Parton the butt of a joke she hadn't already made better herself. She built enormous wealth and then spent enormous amounts of it helping other people. She put books into children's hands. She stood up for queer people before plenty of people with far less to lose were willing to. She invested in the place she came from instead of treating Appalachia as somewhere she'd escaped. She helped fund vaccine research that saved lives. She wrote, I Will Always Love You. She also wrote, Dumb Blonde, Range Baby. And maybe, most important to me, she never seemed interested in becoming smaller in order to be taken seriously. There's a sticker above my desk that says simply, what would Dolly do? I looked at it during difficult meetings. I've looked at it after hearing something sexist. I've looked at it when I've been frustrated and wanting very badly to say the first thing that came into my head. What would Dolly do? Probably smile. And then put you in your place so sweetly you'd need 10 minutes to realize that it happened. That was part of the blueprint she gave me. Dolly didn't treat Appalachia like a punchline or a shameful origin story. She treated this place loudly. She showed the rest of the world its humor, its beauty, its poverty, its contradictions, its music, its people. She became one of the most famous women alive and never needed to pretend she came from somewhere else. For an Appalachian kid trying to figure out what parts of herself the world would accept, that mattered to me. I will always love you, Dolly, Queen of Appalachia. Lover of butterflies, songwriter, philanthropist, advocate, icon, absolute force. I hope somewhere, somehow, you're flying among those butterflies now. And the last one is by Julie Johnson from Kentucky. Dolly gave us all permission to be unapologetically exactly who we want to be, and yet in her most treasured Appalachian way, somehow politely reminded us to do it with kindness and grace. Let's go to the 50 states section. The highlighted state is Maine, York, Maine. The steeple at First Parish Church will be missing from the backdrop of York Village in the coming year due to a repair project intended to keep the iconic structure intact for years to come. The steeple, which goes back to the 1700s, is getting a fix-up to preserve the historic structure as it was since its major renovation in 1882. According to Scott Stevens, a member of the church's board of assessors who is serving as project manager, the repairs will involve taking the steeple down from its place above York Village. The work is slated to take take place sometime in the winter and possibly last into the late summer 2027. Let's go to Tuscaloosa, Alabama. The Children's Hands-On Museum has closed its doors as it prepares to relocate to the future Sabin Center and rebrand as Ignite. The museum's longtime home has been listed for sale. Juneau, Alaska, the Southeast Alaska Regional Health Consortium, recently announced the opening of its new Mendenhall Valley Pharmacy, which will serve as a compounding pharmacy. Pinal County, Arizona, environmental groups and an indigenous tribe are suing the federal government over a copper exploration venture in the Galiuro Mountains that they say will threaten imperiled wildlife. Fort Smith, Arkansas. C&S Chemicals had no permits, licenses, registrations, or other filings with state environmental regulators before a May chemical spill sent nearly 78,000 gallons of acidified aluminum sulfite off the company's Fort Smith property. Sacramento, California. Home ownership in California comes later in life than in the rest of the nation, according to a recent analysis by Public Policy Institute of California. In California, the age at which half of the residents become homeowners is 47. The nonprofit found nationally that milestone is reached at age 36. Fort Collins, Colorado, Laramie County has a new and improved hub for wildland firefighters, dive and search and rescue teams, and other county emergency services crews. The new Laramie County Emergency Services Building celebrated its official opening on August 21st. Vernon, Connecticut. All Vernon school buses are now equipped with cameras to catch drivers who illegally passed stop buses. Newcastle County, Delaware. A Mission for Michael, a mental health treatment center, surveyed 3,044 parents to identify where school commutes are the most stressful, alongside the factors making those difficult and how the daily rush can affect parents' mental well-being. Of the 128 routes featured, three in Delaware were highlighted as some of the most frustrating. Pike Creek claimed number 29 on the national list. Highland Acres in Dover ranked 102. The last Delaware commute featured was Willow Grove Mill in Middleton at number 105. District of Columbia, Washington, the U.S. Justice Department said it found George Washington University Medical School unlawfully considered race and admissions decisions for 2024 and 25 classes. Allegedly, it favored Black and Hispanic applicants over similarly qualified white and Asian candidates. West Palm Beach, Florida. West Palm Beach leaders are making plans to tap deep into the brackish Floridan aquifer for more drinking water in an effort to diversify the city's water supply away from the surface water it relies on today. Atlanta, Georgia. An Atlanta woman has been sentenced to more than 16 years in federal prison for a fraud scheme that stole nearly $10 million from Amazon. Wahea, Hawaii testing is underway on the solar-powered Hanu Hub wastewater treatment system, a compact off-grid technology designed to provide a more affordable alternative to cesspools and help address Hawaii's long-running wastewater pollution crisis. Jerome, Idaho, the city of Jerome and Lincoln County have abandoned plans or active flock license plate reader camera programs following community concerns over privacy, data security, and potential misuse of the technology. Springfield, Illinois. Illinois will expand protections for survivors of domestic violence and sexual assault under three newly signed laws that had addressed orders of protection, high-risk intimate partner violence assessments, and access to forensic medical exams. Carmel, Indiana. Officials believe a Carmel bridge that was washed out in historic flooding can be replaced by the end of 2027, sooner than initially estimated, and hope that it will cost under $10 million. Des Moines, Iowa. After 7 years of planning for a downtown pro-soccer stadium, the city of Des Moines says its negotiations with project developer Kraus Group over adjacent development that would help cover the project costs are over. Salina, Kansas. Just over 1 mile of water main lines in Salina is set to be replaced as soon as possible after a $2 million bid was accepted for Deal Enterprises to complete the project. The project is part of a larger multi-year endeavor by the city to replace 175 miles of cast iron lines. Louisville, Kentucky. Former NFL quarterback Colin Kaepernick has been named the Muhammad Ali Center's 2026 Humanitarian of the Year. Baton Rouge, Louisiana. In order to determine where young adults face the most obstacles and which state has the highest amount of at-risk youth, Wallet Hub analyzed states across factors like disconnected youth, labor force participation, and youth poverty rate. Louisiana ranks first for the most at-risk youth in Wallet Hub study, ranking second for education and employment and 10th for health. Annapolis, Maryland. New Village Academy is tuition-free public charter high school focused on internships and community-based learning has opened inside Annapolis Mall in a renovated former Lord & Taylor space. Boston, Massachusetts. Massachusetts will provide $27.2 million in tax incentives to 18 climate tech companies. The funding was announced by the Healy Driscoll administration and will be distributed through the Massachusetts Clean Energy Center's Climate Tech Tax Incentives Program. Detroit, Michigan, one of the oldest and largest annual Muslim gatherings in the United States is coming to downtown Detroit for the first time in a dozen years, with more than 20,000 expected to attend the convention of the Islamic Society of North America over Labor Day weekend at Huntington Place. Minneapolis, Minnesota. Minneapolis public schools lost out on $4.1 million in state and federal special education aid during the 2025-26 school year due to a district accounting mistake, raising questions about the district's beleaguered finance office, which has been understaffed and working with outdated technology for years. Oxford, Mississippi. A new Princeton Review ranking highlights fewer than 400 colleges nationwide as the best in the nation. Just one Mississippi university made the cut. The Princeton Review listed the University of Mississippi in Oxford as one of the best U.S. colleges. Springville, Missouri. Missouri State University's College of Business will begin a leadership transition after Dean David Meinert announced plans to retire December 31st, concluding nearly 37 years of service at the university. Laurel, Montana, a Yellowstone County judge issued an injunction blocking the construction of a proposed Laurel Forensic Mental Health Center until further environmental review is completed. Custer County, Nebraska, state and local leaders joined a groundbreaking in Custer County for a first-of-its-kind facility that will turn cattle manure into renewable natural gas for energy markets. Reno, Nevada, nurses at St. Mary's Regional Medical Center will be joining a one-day strike held by fellow union members across three states over patient safety and fair contracts. Registered nurses at St. Mary's in Reno plan to go on strike September 3rd. Concord, New Hampshire. New Hampshire U.S. Rep. Chris Pappas' lead over scientist Karishma Mansour in the Democratic primary for U.S. Senate has narrowed. A new poll from the University of New Hampshire Survey Center revealed the poll found that if the September 8th election were held today, 47% of likely Democratic voters would vote for Pappas, while 34% would vote for Mansour. His lead of 13 points has nearly been cut in half from June. Camden County, New Jersey. Come mid-October, Amazon will begin drone deliveries in select parts of Camden and Gloucester counties. According to a map shared by the Mattoa Police Department, the proposed delivery area will include towns like Mullica Hill, Mantua Township, Deptford Township, and parts of Pennsylvania. Santa Teresa, New Mexico, the air quality permit proceedings for a controversial data center campus in Santa Teresa will be overseen by another independent hearing officer when the New Mexico Supreme Court lifts a stay. Albany, New York. According to Wallet Hub, New York is a pretty decent place to have a baby as it ranked among the top 20 best states on the list. New York ranked number 16 out of 51. North Carolina, Hendersonville. Blue Ridge Health plans to build a new medical building in Hendersonville. The building is set to house the Hendersonville Family Medicine Residency Program, one in partnership with UNC Health Pardee and the Mountain Area Health Education Center. Bismarck, North Dakota, emerald ash borer, an invasive insect that kills ash trees, has been detected in Bismarck for the first time, prompting Burleigh County to be placed under a quarantine restricting the movement of ash wood and other regulated materials. Wayne County, Ohio, Inspiration Hills campus received a $40,000 grant from the Wayne County Community Foundation to help fund a new central education pavilion that will support expanded youth and education programming on the camp's 200-acre property. Oklahoma City, Oklahoma, the Tulsa music venue operator in talks with Oklahoma City to get $3 million to restore the iconic Gold Dome is threatening to demolish a historic theater in Wichita after the city rejected his request to increase its capacity. Salem, Oregon, City Council moved August 24th to punt a vote to a later date on creating the proposed North Waterfront Urban Renewal Area after expressing concerns and hearing public testimony. Doylestown, Pennsylvania, plans to build an inclusive marketplace and housing for adults with disability, and Doylestown Borough received its first green light in the approvals process. Providence, Rhode Island, the Rhode Island Foundation is awarding more than $5.4 million in grants to dozens of nonprofit organizations, saying the funds will help Rhode Islanders with crucial needs such as health care, housing, and job training. The funding marks the third round of grants the foundation has awarded under the five-year action plan. And that is all the time we have for today. I hope you have a great, great week. It's going to be hot, so stay cool. Thanks.
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0: This program is intended for a print-impaired audience and is brought to you by Mind's Eye.
1: Good Monday afternoon. My name is Steve Bertelsmann, and today is the last day of August, Monday, August 31st, the year 2026. I will be with you this afternoon for the next hour reading today's edition of the Wall Street Journal. The first article that I have for you in today's Wall Street Journal is in business. And this article is entitled, Corporate America's Profits Are Booming, and Single, More Good Times Ahead. Tariff refunds and the ever-resilient U.S. consumer are fueling the heftiest rise in big company profits in years. This article was written by Sarah Nassauer and Theo Francis. Profits are booming at America's biggest companies, and her leaders say that likely won't change soon. From Target and J.M. Smucker to farm equipment maker Deere, companies spanning the breadth of the U.S. economy are ringing up heftier sales and earnings. In recent days, many have raised financial outlooks for the year, citing robust sales as just one of the reasons. Chalk the good times up to a